0: stinks because it's still stagnant water. On the other hand, if you go to a river, a stream that is flowing fast, you'll realize that a lot of water's coming, but a lot of water's going. And the faster the water goes, the cleaner, the fresher, the better it is. What's the difference between a swamp and a river? They both receive water, but the difference is that the river, everything it receives, it gives, it gives, it gives, it gives. It receives and it gives, so it constantly flows. It's being refreshed, it's new, it's clean, it's fresh. A swamp receives but never gives, so it stagnates, it pollutes. It's not fresh, it's not alive. It becomes a place that gathers all kinds of unsightly growth. Our spiritual life is the same. If all you do is receive, but you have not learned to give, you have not learned to let God use you, you're not flowing in ministry, flowing in serving, allowing what's being poured into you to pour out of you, then what happens is your life starts to become spiritually stagnant. You say, I don't know what's wrong with me. I come to church and I hear the teaching and it's coming, but I don't know. I don't know. I just don't feel like I'm growing. Maybe I need to listen to more teaching tapes. Oh, nothing wrong with teaching tapes. But some of us, we're all taught up. What needs to happen is you need to start giving. You don't need more to be put into you. You need more to go out of you. You need to find a ministry and roll up your sleeves and say, here I am, I'm going to do something for God. You need to come to church not just saying, I hope it's good, I hope I receive something. You need to walk in these doors saying, I hope I can give something. I hope I can minister to somebody. I hope I can pray for somebody, encourage somebody. I hope I can befriend somebody. I hope I can welcome somebody. I hope God can use me today as I come into this place. You see, you need to come with the receiving, giving mentality. I hope God gives me an opportunity to pray over someone at the altar. I hope God gives me an opportunity, because if you come with just a receiving mentality, you will become a swamp, and all kinds of spiritual bacteria grows in swamps. How many of you know people can sit under the teaching of a church and go to a church for a long time and look nothing like Jesus? They have a lot of knowledge, but they don't have a lot of character. Why? Because they're a swamp. They're not giving. They're not being refreshed in God, receiving. You see, you grow the most as you give the most. You grow the most as you release, as you give, as you pray, as you say, here I am, God, use me. And so the people that are here that are the freshest, the most renewed, are the people that are here that are serving. You found a ministry, you found a place, and you're serving. Somehow, some way, you're in a home group, you're encouraging, you're a prayer partner, you're discipling someone, you're helping out in Sunday school, you're wherever, you're just saying, God, here I am, use me to pray, use me, whatever talents I have, God, use me. As God gives into you, then you pour out and God starts using you and you start feeling more and more refreshed, because that's the way it works in the body of Christ. So people that grow are people that they take in, but they give out. They're used of God. And by the way, it tells us in 1 Corinthians chapter 3, verses 1 and 2, brothers, I could not address you as spiritual, but as worldly. This is Paul speaking to the Corinthians. Mere infants in Christ, I gave you milk, not solid food, for you are not ready for it. Indeed, you are still not ready for it. And number four, lastly, they grow because, the fourth characteristic is this, they grow because they seek to practice the truth they are learning. They grow because they seek to practice the truth they are learning. Look what it says in verse 13. Anyone who lives on milk, being still an infant, is not acquainted with the teachings about righteousness. But solid food is for the mature, who by constant use have trained themselves to distinguish good from evil. How many of you know you can be in Christ 15 years and still be immature and still be a baby in Christ? You see, let me be honest with you. On a typical Sunday morning, I mean, summertime, it dips a little bit, but on a typical Sunday morning, at all of New Life, there's between 3,500 to 4,000 people that worship at a New Life celebration. Close to 4,000 people that call New Life their home on a regular Sunday. There's probably close to 6,000 people. Not everybody's going to show up all at once on Sunday, but there's probably close to 6,000 people that call New Life their home. If you say, hey, what church is your church? Well, New Life is, and it may be New Life North or New Life South or Midway or Nueva Vida. So close to 6,000 people. I would venture to say that out of those 6,000 people that call New Life their home, that the amount of people, that the percentage of people that are actually engaged in growing, in giving, in staying refreshed, would be a much smaller percentage than the overall number of people that attend. What God wants to do is God wants to take His church, His people, and God wants to begin to mobilize everyone to be fresh in Him, everyone to grow in Him. God wants to begin to mobilize the entire body of Christ so that no one is staying the same, no one is stagnant, everybody's growing, everybody's moving to the next level. Imagine 6,000 people that all of them are growing, all of them are saying, God, I don't want to stay the same. I want to go to the next level. God, I want to change. I want to be more like Jesus Christ. And they're mobilized to say, God, use me. I have my issues, but God, use me. Imagine the impact. Imagine that. But many, what happens is many of us get stuck in the stagnant mode, and we're not able to go to the place that God wants us to grow. We get stale and we get stagnant. Now, here's what the writer of the Hebrews says. The way you grow and go beyond being a baby is that you have to be acquainted with the teachings of righteousness, for solid food is for the mature who by constant use, listen, have trained themselves to distinguish good from evil. A baby has very little discernment between that which is nutritious and that which is junk. Do you remember when you had a little baby? Some of you may have still a little baby. Everything in the house they put in their mouth, right? They're like human vacuum cleaners. So we get these little latches on the kitchen, behind the kitchen, so the babies can't get in there. And if you leave anything on the floor, they crawl around, they see it in their mouth. You know, whatever it is, a dead fly in their mouth, a Lego in their mouth, you know, whatever. They choke on things. You have to make sure they're not around, because babies have very little discernment. They can't distinguish between a carrot and a roach. You know, they can't tell the difference. They'll put anything in their mouth, right? They don't know what's nutrition and what's not, because they're immature. They have no distinction. They have no discernment between what's good, or they'll just put anything in their mouth, eat anything, because they lack discernment. My mother tells me that when I was about, probably about 7, 8 months old, they were living in Costa Rica, and I became deathly ill as a little baby. And she thinks, her theory is, they were on an all-church picnic and they had gone out to some field where there was cows and other animals out there, and they had put me on the grass there, and her theory is that I put some, who knows, animal droppings in my mouth. And for 24 hours straight, I almost died. I was throwing up. The doctor didn't know if I was going to make it. Why? Because a baby has no discernment. It'll put anything in its mouth. Even things that are bad for it, it won't put in its mouth because it has no discernment. Listen, the Word of God says this. The writer of the Hebrews says this. He says the mature develop, because of constant use, they develop a sense of discernment between good and evil. Why? Because they constantly use the Word in their life. They're putting it into practice, constantly applying the Word. They become good at discerning what is right and what is wrong. If you lack discernment, then you'll put this doctrine into your life and this teaching into your life, and you can't tell the difference between heresy and paganism and bad stuff that you shouldn't be believing. You just put it in your mouth because you have no discernment. You take it, you eat it. Oh, I guess this is good. That sounds good. I'll take that. But people that practice the word, that put it into practice, they distinguish between good and evil. They make right decisions from wrong decisions. They understand, no, God says no to this, yes to this. They avoid a lot of mistakes in life because they're discerning about things, because they're mature in life, because they've been putting in practice the word, the word, the word, the word, the word, the word, the word. They've been taking and giving out, and they're mature, strong. They can feed other people, help other people. They are growing in the likeness of Christ. Their character starts looking like Jesus. Their faith is strengthened. They understand their convictions because they've been around the word and put it into practice. Listen, your greatest challenge is not your wife. No, it's not your husband. Your greatest challenge is not your boss. Your greatest challenge is not your oldest son. Your greatest challenge is not your landlord. No, it's not your neighbor. Your greatest challenge is not your home group leader. No. Your greatest challenge to your progress, listen, is yourself. You are your greatest challenge. You cannot blame other people for your lack of growth. You need to stand before God and say, God, I take responsibility for my growth. I refuse to stay stagnant. I do not want to be the same person I was 3 years ago. I want to grow. I want to change. I want to press in and be more like Jesus. I want my character to be different. I want to know more about God. I want to be hungrier for God. I want to discern more. Know more of the word. Have a greater impact. God, use me. Are you hearing me? Hungry for God. Hungry for God. Hungry for more of God. Hungry to grow. Hungry to change. It starts with that. When you say, I refuse to stay the same, and the writer of the Hebrews is saying, you need to grow. You need to grow. You become dull of hearing. You should be teachers, but you're not. You're still drinking milk, and you should be beyond milk. You should be growing beyond that, getting to the next phase, going to the next level. So I've made a determination. I want this church to be a place that is constantly challenging people to grow. I want to make it hard for you to stay the same.
1: 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That's our takeaway so far from today's message from Mark Jobe here on Bold Steps, and he'll continue in just a moment, including turning back to Mark's message right now here on today's broadcast.
0: My prayer is the Spirit of God move in this place so every single one of us, hey, we're feeling like I gotta grow. I can't stay back. I can't hide anymore. I'm trying to hide. And by the way, hey, I can see all the way to the back rows. Don't think just because you're sitting way in the back that I can't see. But I want everybody to grow. I want everybody to feel this push to grow. This push to say, I need to be more like Jesus. This conviction of the Spirit of God flowing among us to say, we will be more like Jesus. We say to God, God, fill us with your Holy Spirit. We refuse to say the same, God. We're not going to drink spiritual milk. I will not be a baby Christian after 15 years in God. I refuse to be immature. God, help me to be more like Jesus. And that's my goal. as we enter into this season, everybody growing, stretching. And by the way, hey, I'm at the front of the line saying, God, I want to grow. Help me to constantly grow. I don't want to stay the same. I don't want to live off of yesterday's oil. I don't want to live off of yesterday's teaching, understanding. I need to grow now. Understand more about Jesus. Know more of his heart. Grow more in his character. Want to be more like him. The moment you stop growing is the moment you start dying. The question I'm asking you to ask yourself is this. God, am I stagnant or am I growing? Am I motivated to grow? How much do I want to grow? How much? It aggravates me to see people that have walked in God a while but are making decisions in life like baby Christians. I want to say we should be beyond that, shouldn't we? Hey, shouldn't we be beyond that? I mean, that was okay when you were a baby Christian, but hey, 5 years into it, are you still making decisions like a baby Christian? Do I still have to explain to you the whole basics of, you know, don't start dating a non-believer and sleeping with her on the weekends? I mean, really, do we still have to go there? Do I still have to sit down with you and have a conversation about not cussing out your wife? And raising any physical hand to hit her? Do I really have to talk to you after 6 years in Christ? Do I really have to even have that conversation with you? Really? After 4 years of being in Jesus, do I really have to talk to you about the importance of fellowship and being together in the body of Christ, of coming and hearing the word, of being faithful to be here? Do we still have to talk about why you're not around and how come you're not making worship a priority? Do we really have to have that conversation, or should we be beyond that? Come on, do I still, after 10 years of being in Christ, have to sit down and explain tithing to you? Do I have to sit down and explain what God says about giving and making that a priority and investing in the kingdom of God? Do we really have to have that conversation? After 10 years of being in Christ, do I have to sit down and say that again? Hey, after 11 years of being in Christ, do I really need to sit down and explain to you that the Word of God is the Word, not just another book, that it doesn't just contain truth, that it is truth, that it's not an amalgamation of truth and principles, but it's that the living, powerful Word of God and every single part of it needs to be considered and obeyed and evaluated? Do I really need to go there? Come on, you've been a believer for 4 years now. 4 years. Of truth and principles, but it's that the living, powerful Word of God and every single part of it needs to be considered and obeyed and evaluated. Do I really need to go there? Come on, you've been a believer for 4 years now. 4 years. Do we really need to talk about that there's not multiple ways to God, but that there's one way? His name is Jesus, one mediator to the Father. That's Jesus, that we don't live, that the Bible doesn't teach pluralism, that there's not multiple ways, and that not all the ways are the same. Do I really have to go there after 4 years of studying the Word? Do you really have to understand once again that there's not multiple? His name is Jesus, one mediator to the Father. That's Jesus, that we don't live, that the Bible doesn't teach pluralism, that there's not multiple ways, and that not all the ways are the same. Do I really have to go there after 4 years of studying the Word? Do you really have to understand once again that there's not multiple ways to God, but only one way through Jesus Christ? He is the way, the truth, and the life, and no man comes to the Father but through him. Do we need to address that again?

You see, I'm always going to be addressing the basics here because we always have new people. Always. The day we stop having new people, the day we stop leading people to Christ, we might as well shut down and go home, right? That's what we're called to do. And so every Sunday that I get up to preach or teach, I understand there's new people here. People that walk in and I say, hey, open your Bibles. They say, Bible? Okay, go to chapter 4 of John. John? Chapter? What's that? See, I understand that, and I'm perfectly fine with that. And so what I like to do is I like to go slow. I try to explain things as we go along because some people are intimidated. They come to church like this and they feel like, well, I'm not a, you know, I don't know a Bible. I don't own a Bible. I don't know chapters. I don't know verses. And that's okay. I try to coach them along.

0: you that have been in Christ for a while, for those of you that have been around for a while, listen, some of you should be teachers by this point in time. Some of you should be leading Bible studies by this time. You should be mentoring, discipling, leading Sunday school, helping with the youth, coaching people, praying at the altar. You should be, some of you should be pastors by now. Some of you should have ministries by now. Some of you should be running your own businesses with God value character by now. Some of you should be married by now. Some of you should be married and godly men by now. Some of you should be leading your kids in devotions by now and praying over them. Some of you should be beyond where you're at in God. And I say this not to discourage you, but to exhort you, to encourage you, to say, let's go forward. Let's not be content with stagnation. Let's be what God has called us to be. Amen? Amen.
1: Yes, amen. Thanks, Mark, for reminding us it's time to grow and change. You are listening to Mark Jobe, and this is Bold Steps. Mark, when Jesus told his disciples to follow me, he wasn't inviting them to pray some special prayer or learn some secret handshake to get into heaven. He was calling them to pursue him with everything they had.
2: Yes, Wayne. And you've heard this message, and some of you, well, you're under conviction right now, realizing, boy, I should be a lot further along in my walk than I am. Mm. And so I don't want you to leave this time feeling guilty, discouraged. I want to put a little fire under you. If you're listening to me right now and you realize, yeah, I should be praying over my children if you're married, or, hey, I've been dating this girl for a long time, or, hey, I'm speaking to you, guy, maybe even worse, I've been living with my girlfriend for all this time, and it's time that I, you know, get things right with God, marry this girl. It's time for me to take some spiritual leadership in my household. So I want to pray for you right now. If you've gotten stuck and you haven't stepped up to that place of maturity, that you would get out of that slump that you're in and say, okay, it's time. Father, I pray, even right now, for that father that's under conviction, that young lady that is choosing right now to make some decisions about the purity in her life, God. I pray, Father, for growth. Not stagnation, not being the same way we were 3 years ago, but I pray for Holy Spirit inspired, driven growth. And I pray, Father, that we would rise to what you've called us to be, not slump to what our flesh asks us to be. And I ask this in Jesus' name. Amen.
1: Yes, amen. Thank you, Mark. To revisit or share this lesson titled Growth and Change, just go online to boldsteps.org. That's all the time we have. Be sure to join us tomorrow, though, when we'll learn how to trust God's leading as we step out of our comfort zones and into new seasons. Our message is called The Crossing, and you'll hear it Tuesday on Bold Steps with Mark Jobe. Bold Steps is a production of Moody Radio, a ministry of Moody Bible Institute.

0: Joe Briscoe shares on the fact that we need to honour God. That is next in Telling the Truth. A quick reminder again, we have resources for you on our resource library, twr360.org. So do make a stop there. Here we go. Time to hear from Joe Briscoe.
1: When you let Him, God can use you in miraculous ways. Today, Joe Briscoe wants to show you how you're part of His eternal plan. Now, let's hear from Jill and her message, Honoring God.
2: Wind breaks. We can do it for our husbands. We can do it for our children. We can pray. We can be a windbreak for each other. One other story on this. When Stuart had been away all those years, and then we came to America, he wanted to show the children why he'd been away all those years from them. And so as each graduated, he organized a missionary trip and took each of the children one by one around the world. It sounds very glamorous. It wasn't very glamorous. It was tough. He took Judy specifically to Bangladesh, and China had just opened. He took her into China. She was one of the first in after the wall came down, which was very exciting. India. She never has wanted to go back to India, I assure you. She got very, very sick in Bangladesh, in the middle of the boondocks. Stuart was visiting two of our missionaries. And right in the middle of these jungle villages, Judy picked up something, and there was no water, there was no aspirin. Her temperature just went off the roof. She was with a doctor, actually, but a doctor who had no medicine out there in the middle of the country. I was at home, and usually my antennae are up. If I was not a believer, I'd probably be into all sorts of ESP and all of that. I just know. I'm one of those people. My mother had all those senses to know what was wrong, and it was weird. And usually that's how I live my life. I pick up the phone and say, something's wrong here, and I'm right. But I was totally oblivious. There was absolutely no sense that anything was wrong. Here was my daughter and my husband stuck in this incredibly dangerous situation. And the doctor said to Stuart, we've got to get her out. We've got to get her out of the jungle. We've got to get a truck. And they got on the radio and they got a truck in. And she was half unconscious for half a day's ride in that truck out of those jungle situations to the airport, where she was absolutely out of it, onto this incredible situation on Bombay Airport. Into India. They had to get out of Bangladesh and they were going to India. Of course, the planes are not only delayed, they're cancelled for days on end. Nobody tells you anything about it. And so for a day on Bombay Airport, she was just sick. Couldn't get any medicine, couldn't get any help. Somebody had come up to me at the missions conference the year before this happened, a missionary that I didn't hardly know. And in those days, we had pictures of everybody on the board, and we take a picture and pray for that family. And this lady missionary said to me, I want your picture of your children. Give me one of the children to pray for. She said, you do it for us. I want to pray. And so I'd given her Judy's pictures a year previous. And somewhere in Africa where she was awakened in the middle of the night with an insistent sense, pray for Judy Briscoe. She had no idea what was going on or anything. She got out of bed and she said she tried to get back into bed and no, you stay there, you pray. And she prayed all night. She became a windbreak for my daughter. And it was, 6 months later, she wrote to me and said, I had the most strange experience, let me tell you about it. And she told me about this incident. And of course, I matched the dates and the times, and they were absolutely to the day of what was happening in my daughter's life. Now, if I could just excite you, if the King is King in your life, can you not imagine the thrill, the spiritual excitement of becoming a windbreak for someone? Would you dare to become that person? What a blessing. When the King is King, you will want to be a windbreak in other people's lives. Secondly, you will want to be a watershed. Now, it says that when the King is King, each man will be like a windbreak, like a watershed, like streams of water in the desert. Now, Jesus is the water. We are the watershed. What's a watershed? It's a ridge off which water flows. And you get a high piece of ground and a lot of water falling on it, and so you build this ridge, don't you, and divert the water. And you see a lot of this in Israel. So this would make a lot of sense to the people that the prophet was writing to. When the rain, which is very precious, and the water falls, then we have to divert it to the crops this way, and we have to divert it to the village that way. We have to divert it to the driest places, to the places where water is needed. And Jesus, of course, always was talking about himself as, I am in you a well, out of you rivers. This spoke he of the Spirit. Water is a picture, a symbol of the Holy Spirit in scriptures. And of course, Jesus is the water. In John chapter 4, he talked to a woman sitting on a well, didn't he? And he said, what you need is the life of the Spirit of God in you. And it will be like a well springing up into eternal life. He was talking about himself when he had gone back to heaven and sent the Holy Spirit. That's what Jesus Christ can be like in us. As he reigns and rules in our life as King and Lord, he will enable the Holy Spirit to fill our lives and flow out. Where's it going to flow? Hopefully, to people that really need the water, a water of the Word. How do we get the Word of God? How do we get the life of Christ into people's lives where they really need it? Well, first of all, you have to let the water flow over you. You have to be washed with that water yourself. You have to be able to be soaked in the scriptures. And you say, well, Jill, how can I do that? How can I ever get quiet? How can I ever do it? I don't know the answer to that, but you need to do it. You need to make a way. Actually, you can do anything you want to do. You can spend your time doing anything you want to do. Be honest. You do what you want to do. And maybe it's the art of leaving something undone so the thing that should be done is done. I don't know. Maybe it's saying, I'm going to stop doing this. I was at a group of couples with Stuart in our couples retreat. They were leaders. And they were talking about the problems that they have in their lives with what they do in their extracurricular time. And I noticed something very interesting as we went around the group and they talked about their family involvement. One of them said, well, we're a hockey family. And another said, well, we're a soccer family. And another said, well, you know, we're a gymnastics family. They were identifying themselves by a sport. And yet I knew those young couples and I knew that they were all Jesus families. But what was happening, and they were talking about this, was the fact that this sport had become the controlling element in their lives. So if they wanted to do something, they couldn't because somebody had to be here and there and now Sunday playing, you know, this whole thing, and what about Sunday school? And all these priorities are fighting for people's time. I really feel for you young moms that are soccer moms and hockey moms and all of that. I didn't have that. I don't know what happened, but there was YMCA camp and church camp 2 weeks out of a long summer, and then that was it. I don't know where all this happened, but it did. And of course, there's decisions to be made. Where are those decisions made? If he is king, he makes them. If you are king, you make them. But there has to be time for immersion in the Word of God. Immersion in the Word of God. And you can do it all day. Just leave a Bible open in the traffic pattern of your house, in the place everybody dumps. Have you got one of those places? No, you don't have one of those places. But everybody has a place in a house where you come in the door and everybody dumps. I'm forever trying to create places where things should be dumped and keep that particular precious piece empty, you know, that I need to do all this, but it doesn't work. And for us, it's the kitchen block in the middle, which I need clear, I've given up. And so in the middle of everything else that's dumped, there is an open Bible on that traffic pattern, underneath everything else sometimes. But it's there. I saw Ruth Graham model this for me in her beautiful home, high up in the mountains. And she said, Jill, she said, many a times a day I'll hear something on the radio or something will come into my mind or I'll have a conversation on the phone. I'll go past that traffic pattern. I'll pick up the pencil. I'll capture it just in a thought. I don't write a book. I don't write a sentence about it. Just capture it. And then she said, when I get together with the Lord in the evening or in the morning, I take that little book. And sometimes there's little notes, just little captures so that I won't forget. And I just fill it in a little bit and write a sentence about it, or find the scripture, or turn to a hymn, and I fill it out a little bit. And that way, she is continually letting the water flow over her. And when you're a busy mom and you've got a lot of children, those are the things you're going to have to do. If you wait until they all leave home, and that's what some of us are doing. Let me tell you something. When they all leave home, it is amazing what takes their place. You think you'll have all this time. But if you haven't disciplined yourself to let the water flow over you on the run, renew on the run, then you're not going to start it when the children leave home. And so somehow the water has to flow over you so that you can divert it into the right direction. As you are immersed in the scriptures, as you go around your daily doings, somebody will come along and it'll just be the thing that you have absorbed that they will need. I remember sitting on a plane writing a Bible study on the man in the ditch. I had this assignment that I had to do before I got off the plane for my publisher, and I was behindhand. And so I spread all my books out and I got going, and I was writing about the man on the donkey getting in the ditch, getting off his evangelical donkey and getting in the ditch and getting his hands around the problem and all of this. And I was really enjoying the way that this passage of scripture was flowing onto the paper. And the guy next to me started to show an interest, and I was praying, keep him quiet, Lord, keep him quiet, because I don't want to have a conversation about this. I've got to get this finished. I've got to write about this man in the ditch. And so I was letting the water flow over me, and I was thoroughly enjoying it and being very convicted about my own life. And the young man next to me started to ask me questions. What are you doing? Are you a teacher? What is this? I would answer yes, no. this is awful, and now I've lost my concentration. And suddenly it was just as if the Lord said, divert it. You silly girl, he is the man in the ditch. And I turned and looked at him, and he didn't look like the man in the ditch. Nicely dressed, and, he looked fine to me. But I want to tell you something, he was the man in the ditch. He was very much the man in the ditch. And I suddenly closed my books and thought, how easy this is to do. To write about it, to talk about it, think about it. But are we diverting what God is giving to us where it's needed, where it's really needed? So here is the watershed. We are supposed to be like streams of water in the desert. We're supposed to have our antennae out. He doesn't look like the man in the ditch, but what's going on inside him? I love to sit on O'Hare and watch people. And when I watch them, I watch their busy faces, and I watch. Airports are both sad places and great places. You come out of an aeroplane, and there's two things happening. There's people waiting to get on it, and they're all in tears because they're saying goodbye. And then the people who are waiting for the people on the aeroplane, and they're all, and it's a wonderful and grab, and yay, and signs, and ups, and pom-poms, and, it's really incredible. The two things happen every time I go anywhere. Just this incredible celebration and this incredible sadness of leavings and goings and comings and all of that. And I love to sit waiting to get on my plane and watch people. And what I've learned to do is to be a windbreak and also to be a watershed in those situations. To look at people and think, I wonder if anybody has ever prayed for that person sitting opposite me in this seat, eating their McDonald's French fries, looking impatient. Has anybody ever prayed for their soul? And I think about that verse in the scripture, no one cared for my soul. And so I say to God, I'll care. Give me a prayer to pray for them. You know who they are. You know everything about them. You made them. You've sustained them. You know whether they're married. You know whether they're divorced. You know whether they're sick. You know whether they're well. Let me be perhaps the first person that ever prays for the salvation of their soul. Let me be a windbreak. And then, of course, I'm praying all the time, let me be a watershed. Is there someone that I sit down to casually? There's one seat here and there's three seats there. I have this incredible excitement. Lord, I think I'm going to sit over there. Direct me to the right place. Put the right person in the seat next to me. And it transforms sitting on O'Hare for 5 or 6 hours if the plane's delayed. It really does. It's very exciting because everywhere you go, there are people that need the streams of living water. And everywhere you go, there are people that need you to be a windbreak and a watershed. So we've got to get the message out. And lastly, are we like the shadow of a mighty rock in a thirsty land? You know, one of my favorite hymns is Beneath the Cross of Jesus. Beneath the cross of Jesus, I fain would take my stand, the shadow of a mighty rock within a weary land, a home within the wilderness, a rest upon the way, from the burning of the noontime heat and the burden of the day. Now, Jesus is the rock. You can go home and take a concordance and look up the word rock, and you will see that in the Old Testament and in the New Testament, the picture of Christ as the rock is there. In fact, in Corinthians, it says that he was the rock that followed them through the wilderness. That's a wonderful picture, this rock with little feet, you know, following the people, with this mighty rock following them, a rock that's walking. It's a marvelous picture because it speaks of stability. It speaks of strength, doesn't it, within a weary land. How often in the wilderness might they have seen in the distance after sand and dunes and heat and blinding light, but day after day, the shadow of a mighty rock, because a rock meant water and a rock meant oasis and a rock meant shelter from this blinding, terrible heat. We don't know too much about that. When it gets too hot for us, we go inside and we turn the air conditioning on. But if you can imagine living in a desert, what it must be like, going through sand up to your knees. And if you've ever run on a beach that isn't firm, you know what it's like to run in sand that just exhausts you. And some people's lives are like that now. Now, Jesus is the rock, and we've got to be the watershed and tell them that and get that message out. We've got to be the windbreak and be praying they'll come to realize that Jesus is the rock. And we cannot be the rock in one sense, but we can be the shadow of the mighty rock within a weary land. And I looked up in the dictionary the definition of a shadow, and do you know what it said? It said many things, but one thing I just gasped. I said, "Ah, oh, wonderful." It says that a shadow is an inescapable companion. Isn't that beautiful? A shadow is an inescapable companion. And what you and I need to be in our life is to be the shadow of the mighty rock for people within the weary land, so that when people look at us, they cannot tell the difference. How is that going to happen when we are an inescapable companion of Jesus Christ by his Spirit in our lives, moment by moment, day by day? This relationship invading everything we do, everything we say, when the King is King, when we run our life under orders, when we realize we are not our own, we do not have choices. We do not have any choice if we are a believer, any choices. Our choices must be submitted to the King. We are his. Lord, is this your will? Is this what you would like us to do for vacation? Is this what you want us to do with our money? Lord, is this what you want to direct our children to do for their career and for their life? Is this the school you would like our children to go to? Not I would like them to go to, but you would like them to go to. And as we become this inescapable companion, figuring out what God wants us to do with our lives and our children and our ministry and our world and our neighbors and our friends, then we become for them a shadow of a mighty rock within a weary land.
3: That's Jill Briscoe you're hearing today on Telling the Truth. Now, back to Jill to wrap up today's message.
2: I said to Stuart, can you think of an illustration of this? He said, thinking of me specifically, what about the deacon that picked you up when you joined that church when you were first converted? I had just been converted and I went back home and tried to find a church that would have me. None of them were very keen on that. But I eventually found a group of people that were willing to take in this wild, radical student who had just been converted to Christ. And it was a little Baptist church. And one of the deacons was Mr. Godden. And Mrs. Godden was very sweet and very alive and very discerning. And she was a windbreak and a watershed and a wall. And so was he. And she said to me one day, every day you teach around the school for me, don't you, Jill? And I said, yes. She said, on the way home, would you just stop by and have a little cup of tea and talk? And so this very little conservative little lady and this very wonderful Baptist deacon took this student that had just been converted, and day after my teaching assignment, I would knock on the door and I would go into that house. And I came to such a thirst and hunger for that experience, and I would say to them, just let me sit here in the corner and just be here. Just let me be here. And the whole aura of that house was Jesus Christ. The King was King. In his life, her life, her three children, I watched how they treated each other as Christian husband and wife. I watched how they did their children. I watched how she ironed the clothes. I watched how she ironed them as if Jesus was going to wear them. I watched how she baked as if he was going to eat it. I watched these people, and they were for me the shadow of a mighty rock in a very, very difficult place in my life. As I was struggling with losing my family because of my faith, as I was struggling with certainly losing my friends because of my faith, as I was going through this deep, deep sand at that point. And then as they nurtured me, as they became for me what Christ wanted in my life at that time, I took off and began to witness to the kids I was teaching, and that whole story of youth ministry began, and I ended up with these 50 wild street kids who found Christ. And each day I'd go back, I couldn't wait to get there and say to Mrs. Godden, this is what happened, and she would be ironing, saying, oh, yes, yes, yes, it's wonderful, I can just see her now. She was so excited, and she became my windbreaker. Well, I pray for you because it's dangerous out there, Jill. Yes, yes, yes, yes. You know, she would, and I would know that she was my soldier. And that when I was out on the streets, which I was, in very, very dangerous situation, there was an unseen soldier that other people could see, perhaps, that I couldn't see, because Mrs. Godden was on her knees for me. And they became the shadow of a mighty rock within a weary land. And then, of course, the church didn't like me bringing all these people in. Actually, it disturbed things a little bit, and so they asked me to leave. And Mr. Godden went to bat for me. And he went to the pastor, and he went to the elders, and he said, it's difficult. And he said, what's happening is shaking our little church to its foundations, but God is doing this. And God is using this young student. And you are not to touch this ministry. And I will take it on myself to be there and to nurture it and to help her with it. And he literally made a way that I didn't know till afterwards for me, or I would have been out of that church, and goodness knows what would have happened to me. Here he was, the shadow of a mighty rock within a weary land. You see, it doesn't have to be dramatic. It can be you and me helping someone else that needs stability, needs to see some wisdom, needs to see some Christians that are solid and reliable. I have, every day, people come up to me and say, shyly sometimes, I need an older woman to mentor me. People are apparently saying to me, there is a stability, there is the shadow of a mighty rock. You've done it, there's been there, you're stable, your family's there. I want that, I want to be near it. And you can be that as you are growing, maturing Christ. It isn't a matter of age. You can be as old as you like in Christ when you're young. Do that for other people. Be the shadow of a mighty rock, because I tell you, the whole society is falling apart, and they're looking to you and they're looking to me to be those things. And when the King reigns, that's what happens.
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0: We'll be focusing on the Holy Spirit in today's Turning Point, happening at 3 o'clock. First, though, a musical two in a row featuring tracks from the 16 Great Hymns album and the a cappella hymn collection.

0: Consistency is crucial when trying to develop better habits, even in your spiritual life, and especially in three key areas. Can you guess what they are? Today on Turning Point, Dr. David Jeremiah considers those areas and shares practical tools for achieving greater consistency in them. From his series on the Holy Spirit, here's David to introduce When the Holy Spirit Controls Your Life.
1: And thank you so much for being with us not only today, but over these last weeks as we have taught the material on the Holy Spirit from the Word of God. And for many of you, you have already ordered the book, which we made available this month to go along with this series called The Holy Spirit You May Not Know. And if you haven't done that already, you can order it right now. It's yours for a gift of any size to Turning Point. Just send your gift and say, please send me the book on the Holy Spirit. You say, how much should I send? Well, as much as you can, as much as God tells you to. I am not the one to tell you how much to send. You do what you believe you should do. Ask God to help you be generous and do the best you can to help us do what we do as we spread the Word of God around the world. This is a very important time for us, this day especially, because tomorrow we arrive at a financial deadline. June the 10th marks the end of our fiscal year, so that if God has blessed you through Turning Point, we want you to consider how you might be a blessing to us during this important time. Your gift today will be matched dollar for dollar, thanks to some gracious friends who have given us a special matching gift. Thank you for standing with us during this critical time of the year, and together we'll continue delivering the unchanging Word of God to an ever-changing world. Be sure and take note of that as you have opportunity. When the Holy Spirit controls your life, what happens? We're about to find out on this edition of Turning Point. Somebody once asked comedian Jerry Seinfeld how to get better at telling jokes. His answer was pretty simple. The way to get better is to create better jokes, and the way to create better jokes is to write one every day.

Then he explained how he does it. He buys a big wall calendar that has a whole year on one page. He hangs it on a wall that he sees every day. And then he gets a big red magic marker for each day he does his task of writing. And he writes a great big red X over that day. After a few days, he said, you'll have a chain. So just keep at it, and the chain will grow longer every day. You'll like seeing that chain, especially when you get a few weeks under your belt. Your only job next is to not break the chain. Now, that's just a story on the power of consistency. Deep down in our hearts, all of us wish we could develop the habit of consistency. And do you know how popular it is? A book on habits is in the New York Times bestsellers list and has been for a while, called Atomic Habits. Every time you look on that list, there's some kind of a book about habits, because everybody's trying to figure out, how can I have better habits? How can I live a more consistent life? And you don't have to be a Christian to feel that way. You just are a person, and you have a few things in your life you'd like to do more consistently. And the same is true in the spiritual arena, in our walk with the Lord. In his letter to the church at Colossae, Paul wrote what I believe is a powerful summary statement about what happens to us when the Holy Spirit takes control of our lives. It is the companion passage to Ephesians 5. Here's what it says. Listen to these words. Continue earnestly in prayer, being vigilant in it with thanksgiving. Meanwhile, praying also for us that God would open to us a door for the word, to speak the mystery of Christ, for which I am also in chains, that I may make it manifest as I ought to speak. Walk in wisdom toward those who are outside, redeeming the time. Let your speech always be with grace, seasoned with salt, that you may know how you ought to answer each one. You realize when you read this that it's an all-encompassing passage. For in these few verses, it's like Paul takes all we've been learning about the Holy Spirit, he wraps it up into three areas of life where most of us will admit we have the most difficulty living consistently for God. He talks about staying consistent in the way we pray, in the way we walk with unbelievers, and in the way we speak with grace. Let's take each one of them and follow what Paul said right from this passage of Scripture. Holy Spirit, help for our worship begins with Paul's instruction for us to pray diligently. Colossians 4:2, continue earnestly in prayer. Continue in prayer is a command. It is not a suggestion. It is not something he says you should do if you feel like it. It says, don't let prayer be an afterthought. Don't let it be a ho-hum kind of thing you could take or leave. God wants us to pray diligently. He wants us to keep after it, even when it's not easy. Jesus taught his disciples to pray always and never give up. And if you read the New Testament carefully, you will see that this was the way they did it in the early church. These are verses from Acts and Ephesians, but listen carefully. These all continued with one accord in prayer and supplication. And they continued steadfastly in the apostles' doctrine, fellowship, breaking of bread, and prayers. But we will give ourselves continually to prayer, to the ministry of the word. Pray always with all prayer and supplication in the Spirit, being watchful to this end with all perseverance and supplication for all the saints. And 1 Thessalonians 5:17, which we all know, pray without ceasing. What does it mean to pray without ceasing? It doesn't mean to walk around muttering all day long, like you are in some kind of a trance. It has nothing to do with that. It means to take your prayer life seriously. I remember reading a story by John Stone Street, who was the president of the Colson Center. He told about a ninth grade Bible class assignment that he dreaded. He said, we had to go visit elderly shut-ins, and he and a friend went to see Mrs. Buchner, who was an 89-year-old widow on a country road in Virginia. The visit started awkwardly, and singing carols didn't help at all. As they prepared to leave, she said, can we pray together? John and his friend agreed, and Mrs. Buchner prayed with a warmth and confidence that made John realize she really knew God. 2 years later, unable to forget her, John visited again. He said, you probably don't remember me. John, she smiled, I prayed for you this morning. And she kept praying for him every day until she died.
That's what Paul meant when he wrote, continue earnestly in prayer. Do you have anybody that prays for you every day? I'm blessed to have probably more than I know, but three or four people that I know pray for me by name every single day. And they even send me emails to let me know what they prayed for. Can you imagine what that feels like to know you have that strength? And when we receive that, we want to do that for others. The Bible says, pray diligently. Make prayer important. Sometimes it's not very important. We put it over here on the side. We go to church. We sing songs. We might even talk about Jesus. But prayer is a very difficult thing. And you know what? I read somewhere that if you want to empty a church, announce to the church that you're going to speak for 10 weeks on prayer. Nobody will come because everybody feels guilty about this particular subject. I don't want you to feel guilty, men and women. I want you to be encouraged to know prayer is a tremendous part of our life. And the Bible says, first of all, pray diligently. Then it says, being vigilant in it. Now, how in the world can you be vigilant in prayer? What does it mean to be watchful in prayer? First of all, it means to stay awake. I don't know about you. I have fallen asleep in a few prayers over the years. I had a hard night, got up in the morning, tried to pray, and all of a sudden I realized I was in a different zone. I don't know where I was. I'm sure God wasn't getting a lot out of my prayer. It means much more than that. It means to be watchful. It means to have an attitude of being spiritually alert. It means to notice what's going on around us, to be on the lookout for spiritual danger in our own lives, in the lives of others. Peter used this same word, vigilant, in his writing. He said, be sober, be vigilant, because your adversary, the devil, walks about like a roaring lion, seeking whom he may devour. I'm not sure about you, but I've noticed that the discipline of prayer can easily slip away from you if you're not attentive to it. One day without prayer, which can happen to anyone, becomes 2 days. 2 days become three. 3 days become a week, and then you wake up and realize with a start that a whole month has gone by and you've hardly prayed at all. Can I tell you two strategic things the devil does to make this happen? I've observed this over the years watching people and even in my own life. First of all, when you stop praying, the devil makes you feel really bad that you don't pray and you realize you shouldn't be praying. And then he says, you've not prayed in such a long time, you can't start again. And so what happens is the enemy gets in and he imagines with you a life without prayer, and before you know it, you have a life without prayer. Don't you let him do that to you. Here's what I know. Wherever you stopped in your prayer life, God will accept you to start right back again right now. It's never too much time that's gone by. If you realize and become convicted that you're not praying as you should, you don't have to go to class to figure that out. Just start doing it. Just start praying again. And you will discover that God will honor that. You've never slipped so far away from God that he won't accept you when you pray again. Don't let the devil tell you that. It's just not true. God loves you. His hands are reaching out to you. He longs for your fellowship. Don't deprive him of it anymore. Just get back to praying. That's what the scripture teaches us to do. So we're to pray diligently and watchfully. Notice this, we're to pray thankfully. Paul says in Colossians 4:2, pray with thanksgiving. Have you ever found yourself rushing into prayer, get halfway through it, and you realize you haven't breathed a single word of thanks to the Lord? All you've done is back your truck up and dump all your problems on his doorstep. We all get our gimme list together, don't we? Mine starts accumulating throughout the day, stored in some file in the back of my mind. I want this, I need that, I gotta have this and such and such. And sometimes, if I'm not careful, I can rush right into prayer with the list that is absent the thanking of God. The Bible tells us we're to begin our prayers with gratitude. Here's Psalm 100 and verse 4. Enter into his gates with thanksgiving and into his courts with praise. Be thankful to him and bless his name. Our very first words in prayer should be the words of gratitude. When you wake up in the morning, start by saying, Lord, thank you for another day. Thank you for a night of rest, and for the strength to face what's ahead, for my family, for the church,
You've placed in my life, Lord, so many things. Thank you, thank you, thank you. I'm sure you remember me telling you about the Hollywood actor who tells everybody, when you go to bed at night, take off your slippers and push them way under the bed so that when you get out of bed in the morning, you have to get on your knees to get your slippers. While you're down there, be thankful to the Lord for all that he's done for you. I don't know if you need that kind of a reminder, but all of us know that if we're not careful, we ask God for everything and we thank him for very little. How many of you could give a witness that God is a wonderful God and he's worthy of our praise? Can I get a witness today? So Paul says, pray diligently, pray watchfully, pray thankfully, and then I love this one, pray evangelistically. Meanwhile, praying also for us that God would open to us a door for the word to speak the mystery of Christ, for which I am also in chains, that I may make it manifest as I ought to speak. Now remember, Paul's writing this letter from prison. Colossians is one of the prison epistles. He's not asking for an open door so he can get out of jail. That's probably what I have been praying for, but not Paul. No, that's not the principal thing on his heart. That open door phrase appears in Scripture several times, and Paul is not saying, please open the door to my jail. He's saying, Lord, I want you to open the door for opportunity for me. He's affirming that God is the one who opens doors, but he opens them when we ask him. How do you know that? The Bible tells us that. Look with me at Revelation chapter 3. These things says he who is holy and he who is true, he who has the key of David, he who opens and no one shuts, and shuts and no one opens. I know your works. See, I have set before you an open door, and no one can shut it. When we ask for open doors, we're really asking for opportunities. And when God provides one, you won't have to force it open yourself. It will be clear, unmistakable, wide enough to walk through with confidence. I've had some experience in that over my life. When we started the radio ministry years ago on one station here in San Diego, I didn't have anybody out there representing us, trying to get us other stations. But one by one, God opened doors. And we would hear from this station and that station. Somebody said, would you have liked to have started out with 2,000 radio stations? No, I wouldn't like to have started out with those, because the joy of seeing God make that happen along the way was so great. And the realization that I didn't have anything to do with it. I wasn't making it happen. God was doing it. It was such a tremendous time in my life. You and I get ourselves in a lot of trouble sometimes when we try to make our own opportunities, don't we? I'd rather not tell you the stories about when I've done that. They won't be edifying to anybody here, I'm sure. But I am the sort of person who will try to make things happen. And if I'm not careful, I run around rattling this door and rattling that door and saying, Lord, please open it for me. I know that we can pray for God to open doors, but then we have to let him open the door. You notice too that sometimes he shuts doors. I don't know how long you have to live to be thankful for doors that have been shut. It's something less than 84 years, I'll tell you that right now. Because I can look back and see places in my life where I almost went here, or almost went there, or almost did this, or almost did that, and God shut the door so that I couldn't do it. I wasn't happy about it when it happened, but looking back, I realize he was protecting me. In other words, when we get to heaven, we will thank God for the prayers that he answered, and maybe even for some of the prayers he didn't answer as we look back over our lives. Paul's purpose here was to have open doors so that he could teach the grace of God. That's what the Bible says. He wanted the ability to explain to his people the hidden counsels of God. He wanted to help them understand how the Jews and the Gentiles had been brought together into one church and one body and one kingdom. He wanted to make them understand. He says, I want to be clear in my teaching. We have some teachers here. I see some of you. I know that you pray for opportunities, but do you ever pray for clarity?
that God will give you clarity when you speak. If you've ever done any teaching, you understand very well what Paul was praying for. Sometimes you see something so clear in your studies and you're so excited about it and you can't wait to share it when you have your opportunity. And then you present it to a group of people and you watch a glaze form over their eyes. With a sinking feeling, you realize they don't have a clue what you've been talking about. Paul was saying, this is too important for me to muddle or obscure. I pray that I will be able to lay it out in a way that people can really and readily pick it up. I pray that a lot for what I do here. I don't want to just get up here and talk. Someone once told me a long time ago, if they haven't learned, you haven't taught. And that's a really interesting thing, is it not? If you teach and they haven't learned, you haven't taught. The Holy Spirit helps our worship. He helps us in these ways when we pray. Notice, secondly, the Holy Spirit will help us in our walk. Verse 5, walk in wisdom toward those who are outside, redeeming the time. When you walk, you just put one step in front of the other. You just take one step at a time. How many of you know the Christian life is just one step at a time? When you get ahead of that, you get in trouble, don't you? I was thinking about the verse that says, according to your days, so shall your strength be. How many of you are along with me when you say, Lord, this is Monday, I'd like strength for the whole week? No, you don't get strength for the whole week. You get strength for Monday. And when will you get Tuesday's strength? On Tuesday. The Bible says, we walk by faith. And then he says in this passage something very interesting. He says, we walk toward those who are without. What a wonderful picture that is. There are many Christians who think that once you become a Christian, you shut off all relationships with the people in the world and you stay a little bit each day in your holy huddle and you live there for the rest of your time. I don't see that in the Bible. The Lord Jesus associated with sinners, with prostitutes, societal rejects. How are we supposed to win a world if we don't know anybody in the world? How are we going to touch people who don't know Christ if we're never with them? As someone has said, there's no impact without contact. So the Bible doesn't teach that you as a Christian should get over in your little group of other Christians and never talk to anybody who doesn't believe what you believe or live like you live. The Bible says, however, we're to live our lives toward them. In other words, live our lives in such a way that they will see the difference we make. If you're a Christian and you're working in a company where you're the only Christian, I promise you, they know it. If you're living at all the Christian life, they watch you. You're to live your life with a difference. And the Bible goes on to tell us a little bit more about how to do that as we move forward. Paul says in this passage that when you walk with wisdom, you do it openly toward those who are outside of the faith. You do your best to be an example for what Christ means to you as you live your life. I can promise you this. The people you work with are watching you every move. Once it becomes apparent you are a Christian, you are on display, an object of curiosity, and they will monitor everything you say and everything you do. And you say, Pastor, I don't like that. Doesn't seem fair. That sounds like living in a fishbowl. I don't want that. Well, that's your problem. It's tough. That's the way it is. When you're a Christian, that's just the way it is. And if you try to live consistently in your own strength, you will fall flat on your face. But the Holy Spirit is here to empower you to live in such a way that environment around you, which is not Christian, causes a contrast to be seen in your life that is amazing. I remember one time when I was a student in Dallas Seminary, I was working for the Illinois-California Express. That's a freight company. I don't know if it's still in existence or not, but it was back then. I did a lot of things during the time I was working there. I was a billing clerk for a while. That's where you can make the most money, so I tried to learn how to do that. But I worked a lot on the docks. And you know, the docks of a freight company, that's a good place to find out what the world is all about, I want you to know. I didn't know any Christians there. I knew a lot of union members who were upset with me. If they thought I was working too hard, they'd let me know. If I wasn't taking enough time off for my lunch break, they'd let me know. I'll never forget, one day I was in the truck and a guy came up to me, walked in the truck and he looked at me and he said, Jeremiah, why are you the way you are?
Oh, what a question that is. Why are you the way you are? What an opportunity to say, well, because I live for somebody else beside myself. I live for Jesus. The Bible says, be ready with an answer for everyone who asks you concerning your faith. You don't have to open that door to do that. God will open it. And then Paul says, redeem your time. Seize every opportunity, like merchants who were buying up a commodity in the market. This whole business of our walk before the world is so critical. And you say, it isn't fair that my faith should be a determinant in the life of somebody else. It isn't fair, it's just the way it is. That's why our responsibility is so great. I remember reading a story about the Russian writer Maxim Gorky. Gorky was a child when his father died, and he and his mother went to live with his grandparents. His granddad, Gorky recalled, was a religious man, but stern, irritable, and sometimes very

0: He said there had to be two gods, one cruel and vindictive, and the other loving and forgiving. I think sometimes when people see us, they must wonder about our God. Because you see, the way we interact with those outside the faith paints a picture of the God we worship. The Christ they see in you and in me is the only Christ they have, and they will evaluate.
1: And that is true. That is why we need the Holy Spirit to sit on the throne in our hearts and help us to live the Christian life in such a way that we reflect who Jesus is. As I have just said, the only Jesus many people will ever see is the Jesus they see in you and in me. That is both a great opportunity and a great responsibility. Well, tomorrow we'll finish up this month with part two of When the Holy Spirit Controls Your Life. And as I mentioned to you, after that we began this new series, which I think is going to be a blessing to you all as we talk about making sense of it all, seeing the world with a biblical perspective. Don't forget to get your copy of the book on the Holy Spirit. 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
1: If you looked up the word life in Heaven's Thesaurus, one of the first synonyms you'd find would be this one, pain. Yes, life has broken bones, bitter losses, and enemies you never saw coming. Today on Insight for Living, Chuck Swindoll points to Esther chapter 3, where a trusted official named Haman nursed an old grudge until it became a blueprint for genocide. Here's the point: unchecked evil grows, and the only power strong enough to stop it is the grace of Jesus Christ. Beginning with Esther 3, verse 5, Chuck titled his message, An Evil Interlude.
2: When Haman saw that Mordecai neither bowed down nor paid homage to him, Haman was filled with rage, and he disdained to lay hands on Mordecai alone, for they had told him who the people of Mordecai were. Therefore, Haman sought to destroy all the Jews. Wait a minute. In Haman's mind is a learned trait. I hate the Jews. And he realized if he could ever be placed into power and ever have an opportunity to do something about it, he would not stop with one who wouldn't bow. He would exterminate the race. I have circled in my Bible, Haman sought to destroy all the Jews. Because you see, that's the way evil is. It grows in an exaggerated manner. He's not satisfied simply to kill Mordecai or to make his life miserable. Now he must kill the people of Mordecai. The plan for extermination unfolds rather quickly. The mind is very creative when it is spurred on by evil. Imagination runs

0: creatively when evil is behind it. Watch. In the first month, which is the month Nisan, in the 12th year of King Ahasuerus, that is, the lot. We'll read later of the Feast of Purim. Purim is the plural of Pur. Lots. We'll read of that later. Lots were cast before Haman from day to day and from month to month until the 12th month, that is, the month Adar. We would read verse 7. In the first month, that is January, lots were cast, and they were cast through the month of December. Then Haman said to King Ahasuerus, I've got an answer. There is a certain people scattered and dispersed among the peoples in all the provinces of your kingdom. Their laws are different from those of other people, and they do not observe the king's laws, so it is not in the king's interest to let them remain. That's nothing more than extermination talk. And he's telling the king what the king wants to hear. He doesn't tell him the whole story. He doesn't mention the prejudice and the grudge, the long-standing anti-Semitism that goes back to his Amalekite roots. Doesn't mention that. What's this about lots and casting lots and months and days and all of that? In a book, unfortunately, that's now out of print, Ray Steadman, The Queen and I, on Esther, I find these words. What a strange procedure. But the casting of lots to determine a lucky day on which to do something was common practice in Oriental kingdoms. It is very similar to the practice today of shooting dice in order to select a propitious day for some activity. When the record says they cast it month after month till the 12th month, it doesn't mean they shook dice for a whole year in front of Haman. It means that every cast made stood for a different day. A cast was made for each day of the calendar, and if a propitious number, we might say, an evil omen, or some sense of significance aroused by the throwing of the dice, turned up that day was regarded as a lucky day. Thus, they went through 365 casts before they found the lucky day. When they found it, it was in the 12th month called the month of Adar. The whole process made it possible for Haman to go to the king and say, look, if you really want good luck in your life, if you want fortune to smile on you, there's only one way to do it. Get rid of these people. That's precisely the way it happened. When your life, by the way, is driven by superstition, you come upon ridiculous decisions very much like this. And by the way, are you still superstitious? That is a loaded question, isn't it? It's assuming we all have been at one time. Do you still drive the other way when a black cat crosses in front of your path? Do you never stay on the 13th floor of a hotel? I can hardly find a hotel with the 13th floor. I usually request it. Usually there's a lot of room on the 13th floor. I love walking under ladders. You walk around them, you worry when a mirror is broken. Isn't that amazing how those things track us and stay with us? Stupid things, even demonic things. It led to this game plan for the extermination of the people of the Jews, and the king bought it hook, line, and sinker. He loved the idea. Of course, it appealed to his conceit. Verse 9, if it's pleasing to the king, let it be decreed that they be destroyed. Did you hear what I read? Let's kill all these people. Let's finish them off. When you are in a closed setting and you have a prejudiced counselor, and those are the only people that are giving you information, you come up with plans that are destructive. All the more reason to live an accountable life and to include in your circle people who are strong enough to tell you no. Unwise, not good, too far. The king had none of that. And he said, let it be decreed that they be destroyed, and I will pay 10,000 talents of silver. Are you ready for how much silver that is? 375 tons. That's a lot of loot. Where would Haman get it? Probably from the homes that he would confiscate. once he killed the Jews. He said, I will take all of this silver and I will place it in the hands of the king's treasuries. The king took his signet ring from his hand, which is like you're giving your MasterCard to your associate, and you say, ring it up. He took his signet ring from his hand. That's the way they signed documents in soft clay. Documents were written, rolled up, a piece of soft clay sealed it, and then the inscription from the king's ring was placed in the soft clay. It sealed it with the king's, let it be written, let it be done. He gave him the ring. Then the king, listen to how the writer, whoever this writer was, we're not sure. Listen to how he adds a thought in verse 10. Then the king took his signet ring from his hand, gave it to Haman, the son of Hammedatha, the Agagite, the enemy of the Jews. He had an old grudge. He had a long-standing hatred for the Jews. The king didn't need the money. He said in the next verse, the silver's yours. The people also. Do with them as you please. That is unbelievable. Sounds like Hitler in the 1930s, doesn't it? Somewhere at some time in that madman's mind, there was a break with logic, and he could say with the passing of his hand, just finish them off. Now, again, before all of our thoughts turn to those few notorious people we could name, let's not get far from home. Are you nursing a grudge? You have a face on your dartboard. You have a soul, an organization, former mate, former pastor, a church, a boss, a coach, someone that you revered and trusted who used you and or abused you. You have someone who has made it hard for you. And whatever the intricacies of the encounter, they're now gone, they're past. But you are determined to hold on to them. And someday, I'll get back. You say, well, Chuck, I'm a Christian. I know. Some of you who say that are. You think you still haven't the old nature? When you give vent to your old nature, can you not lust as you once lusted? Can you not be as selfish as you have ever been selfish in your life? Can't you be as vile with your lips? You know you can. And so could I. This nursing, this lingering grudge, this refusal to forgive grows and grows. It's silent. Oh, it's so quiet. You read nothing of Haman before chapter 3. He's not even in the picture. He's an adult by the time we meet him. But he comes ready to pounce. It is his moment. Life and pain are synonymous. You cannot escape the pain. If you're not careful, you will carry out the most heinous of sins. These are days of treacherous, terrible criminal cases in the courts. We read of night slashers, night stalkers, and homosexual killings, and we read of a man whose background now includes apparently over 60 murders of the worst kind, the kind I couldn't even read to a child. We watch them as they smile through their court proceedings, and we think, what an animal. And true. But that same animal nature resides in me and resides in you. It is there. It is wicked. It is vile. And were it not for the very presence and grace and deliverance of Jesus Christ, it would consume us and we would kill and not give it that much worry. How absolutely powerless we are to solve our own problem of evil. We're not the power of Christ given to us in daily doses, literally moment by moment doses. My grudge, my lack of forgiveness could grow to a grudge and grow to such thoughts as would shock you, and yours would shock me. There's no waiting. The plan is all set. Scribes are poised to write in whatever language for whatever province. Verse 12, scribes were summoned on the 13th day of the first month. He wrote it on the first month, and he let them live in the misery of it for 12. If he had his way about it, he would have them tortured, waiting those 11 long months for the gallows to be built and the graves to be dug. It was written just as Haman commanded to the king's satraps. He had thought this through. To the governors who were over each province, to the princes of each people. According to the script, each people according to its language. Whatever language, he had the scribe ready to write it. And it was written in the name of King Ahasuerus. Here, give it to me. And he sealed it with his ring. Every one of them. All 127 provinces. Let it be sent. And he had the runners there to take it. The couriers were ready. Verse 13, letters were sent by couriers to all the king's provinces. Look at the way he puts it, to destroy, to kill, to annihilate all the Jews. You haven't misread this or misheard it. Young and old, women and children, how dare they do that to Agag? I'll teach them a lesson. A copy of the edict was to be issued as law in every province, was published to all the people so that they should be ready for this day. Look at the incredible irony of the last verse. The couriers went out impelled by the king's command while the decree was issued in Susa, the capital. That's where Haman and the king lived. And look at the scene. And while the king and Haman sat down to drink, the city of Susa was in confusion. Yes, it can be planned. Such murderous things can be planned. And all the while, you can sip your booze and could care less. That's the way it is with evil. I draw three very valuable lessons from three major characters of this story. First from Mordecai, and then from Haman, and then the king himself. From Mordecai, I learned this. Always remember that there will be someone who will resent your independent devotion to the Lord. That's how it all started. Why don't you bow down to Haman, the prime minister? I am a Jew. My devotion to my Lord is such that I dare not do that. There will always be someone who will resent your independent devotion to the Lord. It will weaken your will if you forget that. Expect it. I've seen it in the military. I've seen it in neighborhoods. I've seen it in ministry. There will be resentment if your devotion to the Lord is too independent and you don't play those political games. Second, Haman. Never underestimate the diabolical nature of revenge. Listen to this. Never underestimate the diabolical nature of revenge. Don't underestimate your own ability to connive and get back. It'll poison your life if you do. Many, many a divorcee lives today consumed in the poison of an unforgiving spirit. Third, from the king, never overestimate the value of your own importance. Some wise counselor should have come up alongside Ahasuerus and said to him, What is this you're allowing? It isn't worth it. Not even you are that important. It'll blind your mind if you do. There is an evil interlude in the lives of every one of us. Every one of us. You know, the Jews have never forgotten Haman. They're reminded of it at the Feast of Purim every year. Listen. During the dramatic reading of the Book of Esther in a Jewish synagogue at the Feast of Purim, the congregation will be found taking the part of a chorus and exclaiming at every mention of the name of Haman, "May his name be blotted out! May his name be blotted out! Let the name of the ungodly perish!" While boys with mallets pound stones and bits of wood on which that odious name is written. Did you know that? While the congregation is answering an antiphonal voice, "Let the name of the ungodly perish, may his name be blotted out," little boys are pounding on pieces of stone and wood that read, "Haman, Haman." He is to them the personification of vanity and cruelty. What do you do with all this? I think some of you are hearing this kind of teaching for the very first time in your life. For the first time, something from the Bible has grabbed your attention. And you may even be astounded that it's spoken so directly to where you live. First of all, let me say that you are in the company of other people who understand those kind of feelings. It's happened to all of us. At one time or another in every one of our lives, we have been shocked with the relevance of Scripture. It has cut like a hot knife through butter right into our hearts. And I want to warn you that if you don't do something about your grudge and your plan for revenge, either you will be eaten alive by it and do that which is horrible, or it'll take your life. You'll be turned over to torturers, internal torturers. And not even the finest counselor in the world can free you. At the risk of sounding simplistic yet again, I want to tell you that it is for this very reason that there once came a day that God invaded this polluted earth. It was for this very reason that we were not able to help ourselves, that the Lord Jesus helped us and let nails be driven into his hands and into his feet. And that vertical post lifted and dropped into a hole as he hung and died on a cross, so that whoever would believe in him would never perish in their own grudge and sin and evil and revenge. But somehow, in some wonderful way, God says that the blood that came from his body is like an internal detergent that will wash away your sins. Great. No words I could give you or anyone could give you will do that. But the blood of Christ will. What can wash away my sin? Nothing but the blood of Jesus. What can make me whole again? Nothing but his blood. We must bow our heads. Close your eyes, please. Let the blood wash away your sins. Let it make you whole again. You can't escape the evil. It's there. I can't even promise you that after giving your life to Jesus Christ, there will never be another thought of revenge. But then you'll have some built-in controls that will keep you, just like it keeps others around you who know the Lord Jesus, from carrying out the wishes of a wicked old nature. Right where you're sitting, you can experience the beginning of a transformation. You don't have to do a thing physically. Sometimes it helps if you do that, but for this decision, it's deep and it's personal. A simple prayer will do something like this in all sincerity. Heavenly Father, I live with this evil in me, and I cannot conquer it. I believe that Jesus died and he rose from the grave, and I believe that his death paid the penalty for my sins, and I take him into my life now. Thank you, Lord, for coming into my life. After making this decision, you'll need to grow, to begin a process of growth in the spiritual life, and that's what a church is all about. That's what Christian fellowship is all about, being accountable. Father, thank you for your grace that sees beyond our deepest need. Thank you for meeting us where we are, for talking straight to us in terms that even we can understand, for pulling from this tiny entry out of an ancient scroll named Esther, a story as relevant as today's grudge and feelings of revenge. I pray that you would clear our hearts of all malice. Give us the ability to give that pain to you and resist all attempts at getting even, while you, through your power, deal with this unsolvable problem for us. Thank you in advance for doing miraculous things through us and even in spite of us. In the good name of our God, in the great name of our Lord Jesus, we pray these things. Amen.
1: Evil doesn't announce itself. It grows quietly in the shadows of an unforgiving heart. Chuck Swindoll's message today is a reminder that the antidote to life's inevitable pain isn't revenge. It's the cleansing grace of Jesus Christ. If today's message stirred something deep within you, we encourage you to dig further into this remarkable story. I'm Bill Meyer. Join us when Chuck Swindoll describes the moment that Esther courageously expressed her deepest convictions. Tuesday on Insight for Living.

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0: Wisdom is something you can gain just by asking. It says in James 1:5, if any of you lacks wisdom, you should ask God, who gives generously to all without finding fault, and it will be given to you. 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
1: We've had a wonderful morning thus far, and we'll be heading back to God's Word at the top of the hour. 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
1: Welcome again to your program, Hope in Hard Times, where we are bringing our minds in line with the Word of God, assuring ourselves that God does not change. My name is Melinda Kajilima, and I'll be your host. My friend, we can still be confident laying our hope in Him, even when we are surrounded by hardships that should not make us not to trust Him. In our program, I have Pastor Clarkson Chidimuro, who is here to help us. Welcome, Pastor Chidimuro.
2: Thank you. Thank you for having me.
1: We really appreciate your presence, Pastor. So as usual in our program, we know it's in two parts. We have a devotion and then we have a teaching. But for us to understand our devotion much, much better and be able to apply it in our lives, we bring you a real life situation. Then after that, you listen to the devotion. Now let's listen to what Maria has to say in today's situation or scenario.
3: I keep wondering whose fault this whole mess is. Everything is in a chaos. Who is making the right decision and who is making it worse? I just wish things would return to normal. However, it's caused this should be punished by God.
1: Pastor, you are brought to a situation where you wonder why things are happening that way. You wonder why this difficult situation is coming to me. You wonder who did what is wrong, who made the wrong decisions. And you are busy trying by all means to find where the fault is. Let me leave you, Pastor, to give us our devotion today about choosing to forgive.
2: Thank you, Melinda. Knowing who to blame would do a lot to settle things in one's mind. When things are out of our control, when we endure difficult situations, when we suffer loss, it's tempting to think that getting answers about what went wrong and finding out who is to blame will make us feel better. That is the case, naturally speaking. That's why conspiracy theories often arise during times of crisis. Answers may relieve the pressure of uncertainty and calm our confusion for a short time. But accusations and blame do not change circumstances, nor do they improve our attitude and ability to cope with what has happened. The truth is that dealing with a global pandemic is a hard thing and a very complex thing. We don't always have all the answers. Unexpected things do happen. A smart decision today may look very unwise tomorrow. When we are under a lot of the stress, we may judge people too harshly. In hindsight, we all will have some regrets about what we have done. We realize that we could have handled some situations better. We could have made wiser decisions. But we don't have to stay trapped in the blame game. Forgiving ourselves and others for mistakes and failures can be hard, but it's an important step that sets us free to heal, to grow, and to move into the future with hope. So I want to encourage you, because many people, especially young people, find it difficult to forgive themselves for mistakes they have made, wrong decisions they have made. But I want to encourage you by saying, as a young person, you have a long life out there waiting for you. Yes, you will make mistakes. Yes, you will make wrong decisions. But each step of the way, you must learn to forgive yourself. You must learn to accept what has happened and appreciate that it's part of the process of growing up. And as I always encourage you in this program, which is in keeping with the name of the program, Hope in Hard Times, in those situations, you must move into the future with hope. Paul says to the Colossians in chapter 3, verse 18, bear with each other and forgive one another. If any of you has a grievance against someone, forgive as the Lord forgave you. He also says in Ephesians chapter 4, verse 32, be kind and compassionate to one another, forgiving each other, just as in Christ God forgave you. God forgives us for all our sins and offenses. We can do the same for others. Is there anyone that you are blaming unfairly? What offenses do you hold against others that keep you trapped in the past? God has freely forgiven you. To whom will you offer the gift of forgiveness?

0: forgiving. This is a topic that many have tried to tackle. I hope you have been helped to understand forgiveness as an individual, and I pray that today be a day that you will always point to as the day you made a decision to probably forgive someone you have been failing to forgive for a very long time, and sometimes even to forgive yourself. We are on the program Hope in Hard Times, and I believe you have been helped by this program and will be very much grateful if you can share with us how this program is helping you, how you are growing spiritually through listening to this program. We will be very happy to receive an SMS, a WhatsApp, or a phone call from you just to encourage us to know that this program is helping you. Here is the number you can use to contact us. It is +263 777 68216 3, +263 777 68216 3. We are on the program Hope in Hard Times, and we are now entering our second segment where Pastor Chidimoro comes in with a teaching on this segment we call Jesus, the Source of Living Water. Over to you, Pastor Chidimoro.
1: Thank you, Melinda. Today we will look at how Simon Peter listens to Jesus. Simon Peter listens to Jesus. And the scripture is Luke chapter 5, verses 1. Through to verse 11. Luke chapter 5, from verse 1 to verse 11. What would you do if you were made to do something which does not make sense? The man Peter in our lesson today was made to do something which did not make sense to him and the people around him. Something that literally defied logic. This happened in the early days of Jesus' ministry when he was on earth. Let's look at the progression of this story from verse 1. It begins by telling us that one day Jesus was standing on the shore of Lake Gennesaret while the people pushed their way up to him to listen to the word of God. And it goes on to tell us in verse 2 that he saw two boats pull up on the beach, and the fishermen had left them and were washing their nets. And then next you go to verse 3, which talks about how Jesus got into one of the boats, which belonged to Simon, and asked him to push off a little from the shore. Jesus sat in the boat and taught the crowd.

0: he said to Simon, "Push the boat out further to the deep water, and you and your partners let down your nets for a catch." And you hear their frustration in verse 5, where it says, "Master," Simon answered, "we worked hard all night long and caught nothing. But if you say so, I will let down the nets." Simon was told to do something which looked impossible because no one did fishing during the day. Sometimes God may ask you to do things that others think is foolish. He may ask you to be a friend to somebody you do not like. Maybe because he comes from a different community or a different background. Or he may ask you to go to witness to people who you think might not be worthy. Or he may ask you to give something you have and like, but he asks you to give it to others. If you do so, people may think you are a foolish person, but God wants you to obey him. The important thing to realize is that you must trust God all the time, and he alone will take care of your resources. Verse 6, it tells us that they let down their nets and caught such a large number of fish that the nets were about to break. So they motioned to their partners in the other boat to come and help them. And they came and filled both boats so full of fish that the boats were about to sink. And in verse 8, it says, when Simon Peter saw what had happened, he fell on his knees before Jesus and said, "Go away from me, Lord. I'm a sinful man." And in verse 9, it says, Simon and the others with him were all amazed at the large number of fish they had caught. Only God can do such a big miracle. Only God can save you from your sins through his Son. And in verse 10, it says, the same was true of Simon's partners, James and John, the sons of Zebedee. Jesus said to Simon, "Don't be afraid. From now on, you will be catching people." Then in verse 11, they pulled the boats up on the beach, left everything, and it says they followed Jesus. Simon and his partners followed Jesus when they saw his power. Catching people is about telling people about a God who is good and loving. It is about what Jesus did. Then you will catch them to follow Jesus. I want to end this by giving you a challenge. When God asks you to do something which may not make sense to you and others, will you remember what the Bible says and obey him? You should be comfortable to leave everything and follow Jesus. Do you have a family member or friend who does not believe in Jesus? Start to pray for them. Make sure that your life reflects the love of God and start sharing with them about the loving God.
1: Thank you, Pastor, for today's teaching. I'm grateful to the Lord for today's program as it has spoken so deeply into my life. I hope you also had a wonderful and fruitful time as I did. My friend, what are some of the situations in which God may ask you to do something which may not make sense to you, and yet it is God speaking to you? We have many different examples that we also see in the Word of God where God is speaking to his people, and yet it seems it does not make sense, and yet God is speaking. Share with us if you have ever experienced that situation so that we can all be growing in knowing and relating with God. Do that by sending us an SMS or WhatsApp to the number +263 777 682 163, +263 777 682 163. We have come to the end of today's program. Let's make a date and meet again in our next program.

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1: 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John Starnes, our next artist, with The Savior Is Waiting, and then Bobby Michaels, How Beautiful.

0: Life's journey has more twists and turns than a roller coaster at midnight. Take a wrong turn and you'll go hurtling off the rails. Hi, I'm Bernie Diamond and welcome again to Fresh. On average, we make around 500 conscious decisions a day. So, in an average human lifetime, we'll make over 13 million conscious decisions. Let's assume that 95% of those are inconsequential, and although they can have a cumulative effect, I'm sure you'll agree that 10,000 decisions to eat junk food will have an impact, let's set them aside for a moment and go with the 5%, the 650,000 moderate to important decisions that you'll make in your life. Now, let's optimistically assume that you get 95% of them right and just 5% wrong. That's still 32,500 moderate to important mistakes, more than enough to ruin a life, which goes a long way to explaining why so many people experience so little joy. King David had more life and death twists and turns than we'll ever experience. Yet this is what he said to God, Psalm 16, verse 11. You show me the path of life. In your presence there is fullness of joy. In your right hand are pleasures forevermore. Imagine that you draw so close to God, on such intimate speaking terms with Him, that He shows you the path to take in each decision at every twist and turn. What would that mean for you? David knew the answer, fullness of joy and pleasures forevermore. God's joy begins in His presence. It's complete, it's eternal, and it doesn't depend on your circumstances. Go on, draw close to Him and let Him fill you with His joy. That's God's word, fresh for you today. Yeah, I am so passionate about seeing you live in the victory over your sin and circumstances that Jesus died and rose again to give you.
1: Thank you so much, Bernie Diamond, for that encouraging word. And yes, we'll have another edition of Fresh tomorrow, so make sure that you are listening. Passion and Cross Tomlin teaming up for our next song, No Turning Back.

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1: That was today's edition of Daybreak, doing it again tomorrow. And yes, if you want to take part in more worship time, remember we've got Worship Connection at 1 p.m. Now it's time for Women of Hope with Tammy and Carol.
2: Shirley's husband, Brian, died about 15 years ago. Shirley is a very thoughtful lady, and her memories and ideas really helped me to understand what she was feeling.
3: Though I guess everyone's experience is different.
2: Yeah, I guess there's no rules for grieving. What helps Shirley might not suit someone else. She had her own difficulties, and a younger widow with children would have different ones.
3: My heart goes out to women who are grieving, missing their husbands, and feeling very alone. And then they have to take on big responsibilities just to feed themselves and their families. It has to be hard.
2: Every widow's pain is unique, but there will be things that they share. I try to understand what this is like, and hearing their stories helps me to do that. It's so important to be there and to listen to widows when they talk. I remember when my father died. Even though there were six of us children, my mother lost something that was very much a part of her, and the hurt was deep. Talking about my father and remembering seemed to be a good kind of medicine for my mom.
3: That's true. So let's spend some time today on Women of Hope, trying to understand what it must have been like for Shirley to find herself alone.

0: Carol, what did Shirley say about how she felt when she became a widow?
1: Well, there were some things that she really didn't like. She hated the way that some people used vague words like, he passed away, or you lost your loved one. She made a point of saying to people, Brian died. I think it helped her to face the truth, and it was important that he still had a name. She didn't like other people making personal comments about their life together, as if it wasn't private anymore. And she really didn't like the word widow.
0: I can imagine that. What pictures come into your head when you hear that word? Is it a word that has dignity in your community? Or does it frighten or depress you? Often people see a widow as helpless, hopeless, and weak. That she wouldn't be able to manage on her own or make sensible decisions, as though a woman is worthless without a husband. You don't become worthless because you're not married.
1: And Shirley did manage well in most ways, even though she missed her husband terribly. Though she told me that she did some foolish things in the beginning by trying to improve on Brian's methods. He used to keep records of all the bills he paid, and she thought he was being just too fussy. So she threw them all away. Then some very important bills were due to be paid. Because she hadn't kept the records, she forgot to pay them, and that caused all sorts of trouble.
0: That reminds me of how important it is for both husband and wife to understand about things like how to pay bills, prepare food, and other responsibilities. One of them is going to be alone one day, and he or she will need to know those things.
1: Shirley talked about some things that made her feel like her husband was still close. She remembered looking at old photos and seeing him laughing with their friends, and she enjoyed that. And when she opened the wardrobe, his smell was there, especially in one of his coats. She kept that for years. She said, it helped me to feel as if I was still close to him. And then there were funny, unexpected things that she missed, like seeing his friends from the Scouts, the boys' club where he was a leader. She missed hearing and seeing what was going on in his world. And she was sad when the grandchildren achieved new things and he wasn't there to enjoy them with her.
0: I can imagine missing hugs, eating meals and doing things together, and talking about the children together. But I would also miss having a man who could do some practical things for me.
1: Well, she did say that too. Shirley didn't like having to admit that there were times when she needed a man's help because he was stronger than her and he knew how to do those things. But when she did admit her need, she really appreciated the friendship of other husbands who helped her in practical ways and their wives who generously lent them to her. She really valued her friends who visited and supported her. Sometimes when she didn't even realize how much she needed their friendship and someone to talk things over with, she said to me, I felt blessed. I remember one thing in particular. Shirley said, I didn't realize that I wasn't a whole person until I had been on my own for almost 8 years. One day, out of the blue, I suddenly experienced the sense of being a whole person by myself, instead of being just the leftover half of a couple.
0: That makes sense when you've been part of a couple for so long.
1: Yeah, I know. And she said that she realized that whatever she wanted to do was up to her. She said, I had to make the hard decision about whether I wanted to do something. And then I had to work to make it happen. It can be easy to just sit back and become a hermit, to stay lonely, waiting to be invited out. If I want to go somewhere, then I must decide to do it, hopefully with another friend, otherwise alone.
0: Did Shirley work outside her home?
1: She took a few weeks off when Brian died, and then started to work again. But she said that life was hard for her for a while. The people at work needed to be considerate and not put extra pressure on her. But I think it was good for her to get back into a routine of work. You know, to have to get up in the morning and know what you had to do. It helped her to feel useful and able to manage. And it was probably good to have familiar faces around.
0: I can imagine that. Has Shirley ever married again?
1: No. She says it would be wonderful to have a partner for the physical closeness and to be able to laugh together and to go out together and to have someone who cares about her as a woman. But she also sees how she has changed and developed as a person since Brian died. She's more independent, more confident, outspoken, and probably a bit more untidy.
0: Oh, she doesn't have to worry about her husband thinking the house is messy now, does she?
1: No, not at all. She said she's gotten used to making her own decisions now. She admitted that she quite likes to be able to plan her days without having to consider another person's needs. She's developed some new interesting skills, too. She enjoys her grandchildren and her friends, men and women. And she gives her time to help others. She's grown in her friendship with God as well. She feels that she is a whole person in her own right. And I could see that in her when I talked with her.
0: That's interesting. And good to think about, because many of us will be widows one day, if we're not now. It also made me wonder, am I good at supporting my friends who are alone now? Shirley needed friends to talk to take her out and help with practical things. Other widows might need a lot more help just to feed and clothe their families. They might need to find work or make things to sell. And that could be very hard at a time when they are feeling scared and alone. Can you think of someone like this who you can help? Stay with us on Women of Hope. After the music, we'll be back with Catherine. We'll hear what she also has to share about being a widow.

0: Welcome back to Women of Hope. I'm Tammy. Catherine is with us today. We shared a while ago about how she felt as a widow when she had nothing to give. Do you remember? We shared about her house being damaged by a very bad storm, and her family looked after her. We've asked her to share some of her experiences since her husband died. Hello, Catherine. It's so nice to have you here with us today.
1: Oh, hello, my friends. I am glad to be with you. I love you, Women of Hope. And I have to say, I understand how Shirley feels. Being a widow is no fun. After the funeral, when the flowers and the food are gone and the people stop sending cards, the house becomes very big and quiet. All of a sudden, bills have to be paid and repairs need to be made and decisions require more sense than you have. You're used to your husband taking care of all these things, and now it's your job. And you only want to curl up somewhere and cry. No one seems to understand how much it hurts. The loneliness is the worst part. I remember a time a few months after my husband's death that was very painful. I went to a meeting and looked around for a place to sit. Two of my good friends were there, and I walked over to one and asked if I could sit by her. And she shook her head and said, "I'm saving this for my husband." I went to the other friend who said the same thing. Their words were like a knife twisting in my heart. If I had a husband, I would have a place to sit. But now that I was a widow, there was no place for me. Not even my good friends understood my aching need to be welcomed, just to hear a kind word. I found a seat at the back by the door. As soon as the meeting was over, I ran out and I cried all the way home. Later that night, I opened a book which was lying on the table by my chair.

In it, I read the words of someone who felt just like I did that night, alone and misunderstood by friends. I saw the words, "For I am poor and needy." Yes, I thought, that's just the way I feel, poor and needy. I need a husband, someone to love me and care about how I feel. But, I thought sadly, I don't have a husband. Pretty soon, I was crying again. I turned a few pages in the book and found some more words, which said, "A father to the fatherless and a defender of widows is God in his holy dwelling." That book was God's Word, the Bible. When I was feeling completely alone, poor, and needy, the message of this book was the answer to my sad cry for help. My children were suddenly fatherless, and I needed defending. But where was this holy dwelling? I kept reading from the Bible every day and learned more and more about the God who loves me better than any husband ever could. I discovered that God wants to live in my heart. So that is his holy dwelling place. I learned that God loved me so much, he sent his own precious Son to come to the earth and live like me. That Son, Jesus, was willing to die so he could take away all the sin in my life and even in the whole world. And now he lives in heaven. The Bible says I will live with Jesus forever because I believe he died for me. It sounds too simple, but it's the truth. It's the answer for all the loneliness and sadness, the anger and the ugliness of our lives. Jesus only asks that we trust him to forgive us, and then we can live with him forever. The day after that meeting, both my friends called and told me how sorry they were for making me sad. They are still good friends, but they still don't understand how lonely it is without a husband. However, something amazing has happened to me. After many years of living by myself, I never feel alone. I still feel sad sometimes because I miss my husband and there's no one to talk to about decisions I have to make or good things I want to share. But I always remember that God is here with me. His book tells me that he is living in my heart, and I know he's there because I feel his love.

0: You're listening to Women of Hope. Did you notice that both of the widows that we've heard from today, Catherine and Shirley, said some of the same things?
1: They both said they had to learn to pay the bills. It really is important to know how to do that, isn't it? In case you need to know one day. And each one came to realize that she needed practical help with things that she was not sure how to do, fixing things, and someone who was physically strong enough to do a job that she could not do by herself.
0: If you're alone, maybe you struggle sometimes with needing someone to help you fix things. I'm sure you understand how both these women felt, and I'm sure they still sometimes feel alone, as if no one else really understands. I remember an older widow saying to me one day, "There's no one to just love you for who you are anymore. Even my grown-up children, who love me dearly, don't really understand."
1: Thank you, Catherine, for sharing your feelings with us today. Did you notice what Catherine read from the Bible? God is a father to the fatherless and a defender of widows.

0: Oh, Jesus treated widows with special kindness. In the Bible, we are often told to make sure that widows are treated fairly and helped. That reminds me of a story from the Bible. This took place long before Jesus was born, at a time when there was a bad drought and famine in the land. You may have heard this story a while ago on Women of Hope. It's a good story, so let's hear it again. There was a prophet of God, a holy man named Elijah. God told him to go to a certain town, and a widow there would feed him. So Elijah went, and as he came near a town, he saw a poor widow gathering firewood outside the town gate. He asked her politely, "Please bring me a drink of water." And then, as she was going to get it, he added, "And please bring me some bread, too." She knew who he was, and she wanted to help him, but she turned around and said, "I swear by the living Lord, your God, I haven't got even a crust. All I have is a handful of flour in a bowl and a little drop of olive oil left in the jar. I was just gathering a few sticks of wood to make a little fire and cook the last scraps for my son and me. And then we will starve to death." "Don't worry," said Elijah. "Go ahead and prepare it. But first, make a small flat bread for me. And then make the rest for you and your son. Because this is God's promise to you. The bowl will not run out of flour and the jar run out of oil until I, the Lord, send rain again." What do you think she should do? Well, she believed God's messenger, and she showed her faith. She made the bread for Elijah first. And each day she went to the cupboard, and there was always enough flour and oil to make bread for them all. This went on until the drought broke.
1: So, of all the people in the land, God chose to help one of the poorest.
0: The one who had no one else to protect her and provide for her. And what did he ask her to do?
1: He asked her to give food to the prophet first. But really, I think that meant that he was asking her to believe God's word to her and then show it by her actions.
0: And God kept his promise. He always does. I hope you're learning to put your trust in him day by day.
1: It's been so good to be with you today. We'll be praying for you and asking God to show you his love and meet your needs.
0: And we enjoy hearing from you.
1: Have a wonderful week filled with God's blessings.

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0: It's time for Reaching New Heights. Reaching New Heights features the preaching and teaching ministry of Dr. Holly Miller, Senior Pastor of Sevier Heights Baptist Church in Knoxville, Tennessee. Reach for your Bible, a pen and paper, and settle down for the next 30 minutes and listen to Holly Miller as he expounds the Word of God in very practical ways.
1: Turn to Revelation chapter 1. Revelation chapter number 1. We're talking about the different forms of literature in the Bible, and there are six of them that we have mentioned. There is narration, the narrative sections of the Bible. 60% of the Bible is narrative, like the Gospels, like 1st and 2nd Kings and Samuel and Chronicles, like the book of Acts, it is narrative. Secondly, there are epistles from Romans to the book of Revelation. There are epistles. Thirdly, there are parables found mostly within the Gospels. Fourthly, there is poetry found in the books of poetry in the Old Testament, primarily in the book of Psalms. Fifthly, there are proverbs. And sixthly, there is prophecy. And there are 16 prophetic books in the Old Testament, Isaiah, Jeremiah, Ezekiel, Daniel, Hosea, and so forth. So those are the six kinds of literature that you and I are going to find in the Word of God. Now here's the question, what is the book of Revelation? Where does the book of Revelation fit? Well, let's see if we can discover where it fits. What kind of literature is the book of Revelation? Let's begin reading at chapter 1, verse 1. Revelation chapter 1, verse 1, the revelation of Jesus Christ, which God gave him to show his servants things which must shortly take place, and he sent and signified it by his angel to his servant John, who bore witness to the word of God and to the testimony of Jesus Christ and to all things that he saw. Blessed is he who reads and those who hear the words of this prophecy and keep those things which are written in it, for the time is near. John, to the seven churches which are in Asia, grace to you and peace from him who is and who was and who is to come, and from the seven spirits who are before his throne, and from Jesus Christ, the faithful witness, the firstborn from the dead, and the ruler over the kings of the earth, to him who loved us and washed us from our sins in his own blood, and has made us kings and priests to his God and Father, to him be glory and dominion forever and ever. Amen. So what is the book of Revelation? Well, number one, it is an epistle. It is an epistle. Do you remember that an epistle always has a certain form? There is the name of the author, usually. Then there are the names of the readers. Then there is a greeting. Paul and Timothy, the servants of Jesus Christ, to all the saints in Christ Jesus, which are at Philippi with the bishops and deacons, grace be to you and peace from God our Father and the Lord Jesus Christ. Philippians 1, 1 and 2. That is the typical form of an epistle. You find the same thing in the book of Revelation. Look at verse number 4. John, there is the author, to the seven churches which are in Asia, there are the readers. Here comes the greeting. Grace to you and peace from him who is and who was and who is to come, and from the seven spirits who are before his throne, and from Jesus Christ and so forth. So there is the form of an epistle. There is the author, there are the readers, there is the greeting. The book of Revelation is an epistle. Secondly, the book of Revelation is not only an epistle, this is a New Testament prophecy. For look at verse number 3. Blessed is he who reads and those who hear the words of this prophecy and keep those things which are written in it, for the time is near. What does a prophecy do? It foretells and it forthtells. And surely the book of Revelation does both. It tells us how to live. It forthtells, and then it foretells, it tells the future. So the book of Revelation is the only book of the Bible that is both an epistle and a prophecy. But then thirdly, it is something else. The book of Revelation is an apocalypse. An apocalypse. We've not talked much about an apocalypse, but apocalypse was a type of literature that was written primarily about 200 BC up to about 100 AD. During those 300 years, there were many, many, many apocalypses written. Of course, this is the only apocalypse in the New Testament that is a part of the inspired Word of God. There are three prophecies in the Old Testament that are also called apocalypses. They were Ezekiel and Daniel and Zechariah. Now, what is an apocalypse? apocalypse. And apocalypse, and the word means the unveiling, the revelation. You see it in verse number one, the apocalypse of Jesus Christ. And apocalypse is a prophecy that is filled with all kinds of symbols and revelations, many of them being very bizarre. We might call them strange and weird and hard to understand. That's what an apocalypse is. It's a prophecy, but it is filled with all kinds of signs and all kinds of visions and revelations that are very, very strange and unusual. Now look at verse number one. The revelation of Jesus Christ, the apocalypse of Jesus Christ, which God gave him to show his servants things which must shortly take place. And he sent, and look at this word, S-I-G-N-I-F-I-E-D. We say he signified it. You could also say he signified it. That's what it means. It's a book of signs and symbols. So the book of Revelation is an epistle. The book of Revelation is a prophecy. And the book of Revelation is an apocalypse. So how do we interpret the book of Revelation? You interpret the book of Revelation as an epistle and as a prophecy and as an apocalypse, all three. Now, let's look at those one at a time. First of all, we interpret the book of Revelation as an epistle. An epistle. Remember how we interpret epistles? We think paragraphs. Think paragraphs. And you can do that all the way through the book of Revelation. It is laid out paragraph after paragraph after paragraph. So think paragraphs. Also, when you're studying an epistle, it is very important that you understand the historical background and what the author was trying to do. You're trying to find out what was the author intending to communicate at that time, in that day, to those to whom he was writing. We know that Paul wrote to the church at Corinth, and we know the historical background of that. Corinth is located in ancient Greece. It was a very large city of about 500,000 people. It was filled with all kinds of idolatry and sexual perversion and all kinds of sin and abominations before God, and that had been brought into the church. So Paul writes 1 Corinthians to correct the church of their acceptance of all of these different kinds of sin within the church. So understanding the historical background is very important in an epistle. Well, what's the historical background of the book of Revelation? Well, number one, it was written in the last decade of the first century, sometime between 90 and 100 AD. We're almost sure of that. It was written in the last decade of the first century. Secondly, it was written to those seven churches located on Western Turkey. Now, what was the story of those churches as they were living in that last decade? Well, it was a time of hopelessness. The church was going through a great time of discouragement and despair, and we might even say depression. For one thing, a lot of people were not coming to Christ. Jesus had ascended into heaven about 60 years ago, and in the book of Acts, when they were first founding these churches throughout Asia and other parts of the world, Rome and so forth, there was an explosion of growth. But now by the last decade of that first century, things had really slowed down, and there were not a lot of people being saved. Not a lot of people were coming to Christ, a few here and there, but the church was kind of in a stagnation time. Secondly, the church was beginning to have heresy within it. And you read the seven letters to the seven churches in chapter 2 and 3, and you'll find all kinds of heresies. They call one church that had a woman teacher in that church Jezebel. And they say she was bringing immorality in the church, and she was filling the church with all kinds of heresy. And they talk about the Nicolaitans and other kinds of heresy. So it was a discouraging time for the church. People were not being saved very, very much. The church was being filled with heresy, and they were beginning to wonder, is Jesus coming back at all? Because they thought surely by now Jesus would be coming again. So when you read the book of Revelation, keep that background in mind. John was writing to a very discouraged church, seven, in fact, very discouraged churches in Western Turkey. Things weren't looking very good. They were wondering, is Christ going to come back after all? Because he certainly hasn't come yet. And Rome is now beginning to press down on us. Domitian was the Roman emperor, and he was beginning to put pressure on the churches, and they were beginning to lose some of their freedoms. And it looked like the bad guys were going to win. It was a very discouraged church. So here's what John did. under the inspiration of the Holy Spirit, John wrote this great book to that church to correct them, yes, but primarily to encourage them and lift them up. So as you study the book of Revelation, I believe you find at least four, and they're probably more than this, but at least four great themes running throughout the book for this discouraged church. The discouraged church of the last decade of the first century, four great themes that they needed to hear of the truth of God. Theme number one, Jesus Christ is Lord. Jesus Christ is Lord. That is a theme you find from chapter 1 to chapter 22 in the book of Revelation. You will find it all the way through. He is the Lion of the tribe of Judah. He is the Lamb that was slain. He is the Alpha and the Omega. He is the beginning and the end. He is the first and the last. All the way through the book of Revelation, you find that theme, Jesus is Lord. And by the way, I think you find all four of these themes in the very first chapter as an introduction. Look in chapter 1 and verse number 10. Chapter 1 and verse number 10. I was in the Spirit on the Lord's day, and I heard behind me a loud voice as of a trumpet saying, I am the Alpha and the Omega, the first and the last. What you see, write in a book and send it to the seven churches which are in Asia, to Ephesus, to Smyrna, to Pergamos, to Thyatira, to Sardis, to Philadelphia, and to Laodicea. Then I turned to see the voice that spoke with me, and having turned, I saw seven golden lampstands. And in the middle of the seven lampstands, one like the Son of Man. Listen to this. Clothed with a garment down to the feet, girded about the chest with a golden band. His head and his hair were white like wool, as white as snow. His eyes like a flame of fire. His feet were like fine brass, as if refined in a furnace. His voice as the sound of many waters. He had in his right hand seven stars. Out of his mouth went a sharp two-edged sword, and his countenance was like the sun shining in its strength. And John says, when I saw him, I fell at his feet as dead. But he laid his right hand on me, saying to me, do not be afraid. I am the first and the last. I am he who lives and was dead, and behold, I am alive forevermore. Amen. I have the keys of Hades and of death. So that's the theme that John wants these seven churches to hear. Jesus Christ is alive. Jesus Christ is Lord. Jesus Christ is King. He is God, and he is going to come again. So that's theme number one. Jesus Christ is Lord. There's a second theme that runs throughout all 22 chapters of the book of Revelation, and that is this. The church is going to suffer. The church is going to suffer. Now, the truth is, you find that all the way through the New Testament. The church is going to suffer. What did Jesus say in the Sermon on the Mount? Blessed are they who are persecuted for righteousness' sake, for theirs is the kingdom of heaven. Blessed are you when men revile you and persecute you and say all kinds of evil against you falsely for my sake. Rejoice and be exceedingly glad, for great is your reward in heaven. You are going to suffer. Romans 8, if we suffer with him, we will reign with him. 2 Timothy 3, all who live godly in Christ Jesus will suffer persecution. You find that in the book of Revelation, all the way through. Look in chapter 1, verse 9. I, John, both your brother and companion in tribulation and in the kingdom and patience of Jesus Christ, was on the island that is called Patmos for the word of God and for the testimony of Jesus Christ. This book was written in the context of suffering and persecution. John, the great apostle, who had lived to be an old man, outlived all the other apostles. Now he is banished on the island of Patmos, and he is suffering for Christ. He is being persecuted for Christ in his final days on this earth. And he is telling us in the book of Revelation, church, I know you're having a tough time. I know the Roman Empire is beginning to come down hard on you. Some of you are going to lose your property. Some will go to jail. At least one of you has already died. Many others are going to die. It's going to be a tough time. So you need to expect what's happened. You say, that doesn't sound very encouraging, but it's the truth. God wants us to know the truth. The church will suffer. And you look back on 2,000 years of church history, and that's exactly what you've seen. And you have seen in the 20th century more suffering, more people dying for the cause of Christ than all the previous 18 centuries put together. And we need to understand that the joy and the luxury we have in the United States with all the freedoms we have is very unusual in the history of Christianity. It's very unusual in the history of Christianity. God has seemingly blessed us and smiled on us, and surely we have great accountability to God for all the freedoms we have to share the gospel and share our faith, because in most of the world, in most of the church history, it's not been that way. So you find that theme all the way through the book of Revelation. Jesus Christ is Lord, and the church is going to suffer. Here's the third theme you find in the book of Revelation. God's enemies are going to be judged. God's enemies are going to be judged. And in these churches, they were wondering about that. All they saw was the bad guys winning. All they saw was the church being overcome, the church being defeated, the church being put down, the church being slandered, the church being blasphemed. And they didn't think that maybe God was going to judge those enemies. You know, sometimes, isn't it the truth? You're in the middle of a situation in life and you lose sight of the truth. You lose sight of the truth. And you just wonder. Your faith begins to question. You wonder, is it all going to turn out right after all? Well, the book of Revelation says, yes, it is. God is going to judge his enemies. Look in chapter 1, verse 7. Behold, he is coming with clouds, and every eye will see him, and they also who pierced him, and all the tribes of the earth will mourn because of him. Even so, amen. And one of these days, Jesus Christ is going to come. You read it in Revelation 19. You read it in Revelation 11. He's going to come and he is going to judge this world. You read it in Revelation chapter 20. And I saw a great white throne and him that sat on it, from whose face the earth and the heaven fled away, and there was found no place for them. And I saw the dead, all the dead, small and great, standing before God. And the books are opened. And another book was opened, which is the book of life. And the dead were judged out of those things which were written in the books, and whosoever was not found written in the book of life was cast into the lake of fire. God is going to judge his enemies, and you find it all the way through the book of Revelation. So there's a great theme in the book of Revelation. Jesus is Lord. The church is going to suffer. God is going to judge his enemies. And here's the fourth theme. The saints are going to reign forever. The saints are going to reign forever. Now, it didn't look like it then. And the truth is, it doesn't look like it now. When you look at America and how America looks at Christianity, it doesn't look like the saints are going to reign. But I promise you they are. That is a theme of the book of Revelation. Look at chapter 1 in the greeting. Look at verse 5. He's writing this letter from Jesus Christ, the faithful witness, the firstborn from the dead, the ruler over the kings of the earth, to him who loved us and washed us from our sins in his own blood, and has made us kings and priests to his God and Father. To him be glory and dominion forever and ever. Amen. The saints are going to reign forever. Those that are put down in this world are going to be lifted up in the next world. Those who are persecuted now are going to be reigning forever. And what a day that's going to be. Now, those are the four themes that the author writes in this epistle. Jesus is Lord. The church is going to have hard times. God is going to judge his enemies. And the saints are going to reign. And you see it all the way through the book. So you interpret the book of Revelation as an epistle in that historical context, knowing that all the way through, John is using apocalyptic language, symbolic language, to tell his fellow Christians how one day God is going to overcome that mighty Roman Empire, and they are going to win and they are going to reign. So you read it and interpret it as an epistle. Secondly, when we study the book of Revelation, not only study it as an epistle, but study it as a prophecy. Remember, it's a prophecy. Verse 3, blessed is he who reads and those who hear the words of this prophecy. I believe there is one verse in chapter 1 that helps us understand the prophetic portion of the book of Revelation. That is where the prophetic portion is. Look in chapter 1, verse 19. For many people believe, and I believe this is probably true, that chapter 1, verse 19 is something of an outline of the entire book of Revelation. Notice what he says in verse 19. He says, John, write three things. Number one, write the things which you have seen. Number two, write the things which are. And number three, write the things which will take place after this. Now that really does look like an outline of the book of Revelation. Write the things which you have seen. And so he wrote what he saw on the island of Patmos in chapter 1 up through verse 18. That's what he had seen. Secondly, write the things which are, the things in the present tense. Most likely that is the composition of chapters 2 and 3 when he's writing to the seven letters of the seven churches, writing the seven letters to the seven churches. And those seven churches were historical churches then, but all churches for the past 2,000 years can certainly benefit from what he was writing to those churches. Certainly Sevier Heights Baptist Church can benefit from what he wrote to those churches. So he says, write the things which are in the church age. And then thirdly, he says, write the things which will take place after this. Now look at those two words, after this. After this. Let me show you where you find those same two words a second time. After this. Look at chapter 4, verse 1. Chapter 4, verse 1. Now he's written the seven letters to the seven churches. Look at chapter 4, verse 1. After this. It says in the English, after these things, but it's the very same word. After this. In other words, it looks like in chapter 4, verse 1, now he is writing those things which shall be after this, the prophetic portion of the book. After this, I looked, and behold, a door standing open in heaven. And the first voice which I heard was like a trumpet speaking to me, saying, come up here, and I will show you things which must take place. And there it is again, after this, after this. So if you use chapter 1, verse 19 as an outline of the book, which I really believe it is, then pretty much everything you read from chapter 4 to chapter 22 is prophetic. He wrote that to encourage the first church, and I believe many of those things took place during that latter part of that first century, but most of them are going to take place in the latter part of this age, when Jesus is right ready to come again and there's going to be a time of great tribulation. So you study the book as an epistle, you study the book as a prophecy, and thirdly, we study the book as an apocalypse. Now what does that mean? Remember, it was signified. It was signified. So it's very important that we try the best we can, and you don't want to be dogmatic. I can be dogmatic about John 3:16. I can be dogmatic about a lot of things. The longer I study the book of Revelation, the less dogmatic I feel like I can be. It's not an easy book to interpret. Now, is it written for our edification? Absolutely. I'm just saying that we need to be careful and don't come down absolutely dogmatic and say, I know what the third toe on the left foot of some beast means. Because you may not know that in reality. But we need to interpret it as a book of signs, as an apocalypse. And so we need to look at some signs. There are four different kinds of signs in the book of Revelation. Number one, there are numerical signs. There are numerical signs. Numerology is very, very important in the book of Revelation. The Jews called it gematria. We say numerology, the study of numbers, but it's simply an apocalyptic way of communicating God's truth. And so you find all kinds of threes and fours and sevens and twelves in the book of Revelation. Three is the number of God. Always in an apocalyptic book, three is the number of God. You see so many threes already in the first chapter. Go back to chapter one. He says, verse number four, grace to you and peace from him who is and who was and who is to come. That's a three. He was, he is to come. Also, the seven spirits, verse 5, Jesus Christ. Verse 6, God the Father. There's the Trinity. And you find threes all the way through the book of Revelation. And that's just the way Jews wrote apocalyptic literature. Numbers were very important. Four is the number of creation. Four is the number of creation. North, south, east, and west. There are four directions in God's creation. Sometimes the Bible talks about the four corners of the earth. Is that being literal? No, that is symbolic of God's creation. Four is the number of creation. Seven is the number of perfection. And you know how many sevens there are in the book of Revelation? Many, many sevens. That is very important. Seven is the number of perfection. Six is the number of man. Man was created on the sixth day. Now, I cannot at all be dogmatic about the number 666, but I have an idea. And I have this idea because Dr. Adrian Rogers said it, and so it sounded like a good idea to me. But he says 666 is a man who's trying to be God. A man who claims to be God. Six is the number of man. Three is the number of God. God promises to bless you if you will read the book of Revelation, if you will hear the book of Revelation, and if you will obey the book of Revelation. Don't ever be afraid to read the book of Revelation. It's an important part of the inspired word of God, and God will use it to build you up and strengthen you and encourage you and edify you and help you walk with the Lord Jesus. Let's bow together and pray. Father, I thank you for the word of God. And Lord, we marvel at how you capped off the inspired, infallible word of God with the book of Revelation. And Lord, you warned us, do not add to, do not take away from this book. So we just thank you and praise you for the word of God. Lord, I thank you for the blood that is talked about in the book of Revelation, how the Lord Jesus has loved us and washed us from our sins in his own blood. Lord, I thank you for the lordship of Christ. I thank you for the fact that one day you are going to judge your enemies and the saints are going to reign. And Lord, until then, I pray that we'll keep our eyes on you and walk by faith, with your word being a lamp unto our feet and a light unto our path. In Jesus' name we pray, amen. We're going to have God's invitation now. And in this invitation, maybe you're here and you're not saved. You know, I've heard people say, I don't read the book of Revelation because it scares me. Well, if you're saved, it never needs to scare you. All it says is you're going to win, okay? Are you saved? Do you know Jesus? Do you have that assurance of salvation? If not, why don't you get that settled?

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2: Today we are continuing our reading in the book of Esther, who lived hundreds of years ago in the kingdom of Persia. Now Esther was of Jewish origin, but through the sovereign hand of God, was brought into the palace at Susa, the capital of Persia, for just such a time as this. Here's our teacher, John Matthews, who will take us to chapter 2 with the theme, The Royal Beauty Contest.
0: Thanks, Esther. Very warm welcome to this latest episode of Mission 66. So good to have you company as we arrive at the second chapter in Esther. The scene of this moment in history is the Persian capital of Susa during the reign of King Xerxes, sometimes known as Xerxes the Great in Hebrew, Ahasuerus, one of the great military kings in history. And it happens in the 5th century BC before Christ. The Judean captives in Babylon and Persia largely still living within the vast Persian Empire. But they were given permission to restore or go back and help restore Jerusalem if they wanted to. Some of them did, some of them stayed. The first wave of those who did was led by a man called Zerubbabel. Then years later, there came another wave of returnees with Ezra the priest, and they went back to dedicate the temple. And then the final wave came with Nehemiah. And those guys rebuilt the wall around the city. The narrative then in the book of Esther comes just before Ezra's second wave of Judeans returning. And it seems that Esther's people were among those who remained in Persia for one reason or another. Last time, we learned that King Xerxes throws this huge banquet in Susa for all his chiefs and generals and nobles and officials. Bit of an all-you-can-eat and drink affair that goes on for 6 months, no less. When everybody had had rather a lot of alcohol, Xerxes summons his queen Vashti to come out and parade her beauty in front of everybody there. Bit of an onerous task, which nobody, I don't think, would be all that interested in taking up. Queens were, at the time, said to be unheard and unseen in public spheres, and so her refusal, well, was completely understandable. She was having none of it. Quite right, too. She wasn't going to be humiliated. She refuses flatly to come when she's called. And then Xerxes and his advisors, well, they decide to make an example out of her, and they depose her from her role as queen and decide they're going to pick somebody else. In chapter 2, though, we see a second thoughts with King Xerxes as he regrets the things he said and did, or some of them under the influence of all that wine, by which time it was too late, because the law of the Medes and the Persians was such that once a law had been signed and sealed by the king, it could not be undone, not even by the king himself. So even a bad law, as this one was unable to be repealed, a law made under the influence. Let's read for ourselves chapter 2 then. After these things, when the anger of King Ahasuerus had abated, he remembered Vashti and what she had done and what had been decreed against her. The king's young men who attended him said, "Let beautiful young virgins be sought for the king, and let the king appoint officers in all the provinces of his kingdom to gather all the beautiful young virgins to the harem in Susa, the citadel, under the custody of Haggai, the king's eunuch who is in charge of the women. Let their cosmetics be given them, and let the young women who please the king be queen instead of Vashti." Well, this pleased the king, and he did so. Now, history remembers Xerxes as a great king who won plenty of military victories against the likes of the Egyptians, the Babylonians, and the Greeks, but he also earned a reputation for being a womanizer, and he was certainly willing, wasn't he, just to follow the advice of his counselors here, who were, look, doing no more than holding a beauty contest and the king himself was to have the pick of those who were there. But the plot thickens a little here in verse 5, because it says there was a Jew in Susa, the citadel, and his name was Mordecai, the son of Jair, son of Shimei, son of Kish, a Benjaminite, who had been carried away from Jerusalem among the captives with Jeconiah, king of Judah, whom Nebuchadnezzar, king of Babylon, had carried away. He was bringing up Hadassah, that is Esther, the daughter of his uncle, for she had neither father nor mother. And the young woman was beautiful. And when her father and mother died, Mordecai took her as his own daughter. So here we're introduced to Mordecai, who's a Jew who has a cousin that he raised as his own daughter because she had no parents. And this, of course, is Esther, which was her Persian name. Her Hebrew name was Hadassah. Nobody except Mordecai knew that she, Esther, was a Jew. And so verse 8, when the king's order and his edict were proclaimed, and when many young women gathered in Susa, the citadel, in custody of Haggai, Esther also was taken into the king's palace and put in custody of Haggai, who had charge of the women. And the young woman pleased him and won his favour, and he quickly provided her with her cosmetics and her portion of food, and with 7 chosen young women from the king's palace, and advanced her and her young women to the best place in the harem. So Esther finds herself among these candidates in this beauty contest held in the most powerful nation of the day. Verse 10 says, Esther had not made known her people or kindred, for Mordecai had commanded her not to make it known. And every day Mordecai walked in front of the court of the harem to learn how Esther was and what was happening to her. So there was probably some degree of prejudice or restriction towards the Jewish people due to their unique religious and cultural identity compared to other nations. And so we can discern that that leads Mordecai to caution Esther not to tell anybody where she came from. And then verse 12. Now when the turn came for each young woman to go into King Ahasuerus, after being 12 months under the regulations for the women, since this was the regular period of their beautifying, 6 months with oil of myrrh and 6 months with spices, anointments for women, when the young women went into the king in this way, she was given whatever she desired to take with her from the harem to the king's palace. In the evening she would go in, and in the morning she would return to the second harem in custody of Shazgaz, the king's eunuch, who was in charge of the concubines. She would not go into the king again unless the king delighted in her and she was summoned by name. When the turn came for Esther, the daughter of Abihail, the uncle of Mordecai, who had taken her as his own daughter to go into the king, she asked for nothing except what Haggai, the king's eunuch, who had charge of the women, advised. Now Esther was winning favour in the eyes of all who saw her. And when Esther was taken to King Ahasuerus into his royal palace in the 10th month, which is the month of Tabeth in the 7th year of his reign, the king loved Esther more than all the women, and she won grace and favour in his sight more than all the virgins, so that he set the royal crown on her head and made her queen instead of Vashti. And then the king gave a great feast for all his officials and servants. It was Esther's feast. He also granted a remission of taxes to the provinces and gave gifts with royal generosity. Now, he must have been well beloved by his subjects, the king. He granted them this tax reprieve, other benefits as well. But not everybody in the kingdom was happy with Xerxes. Verse 19 says, now when the virgins were gathered together the second time, Mordecai was sitting at the king's gate. Esther had not made known her kindred or her people as Mordecai had commanded her, for Esther obeyed Mordecai just as when she was brought up by him. In those days, as Mordecai was sitting at the king's gate, Bigthan and Teresh, two of the king's eunuchs who guarded the threshold, became angry and sought to lay hands on King Ahasuerus. And this came to the knowledge of Mordecai, and he told it to Queen Esther, and Esther told the king in the name of Mordecai. And when the affair was investigated and found to be so, the men were both hanged on the gallows. And it was recorded in the book of the Chronicles in the presence of the king. And so the king clearly has traitors in his midst, even in his own palace.
2: You're listening to Mission 66, and currently we are looking at the second chapter of the book of Esther. Now, John, we're going to delve into our question and answer time. So let's start with this question. Why was it necessary for there to be eunuchs that guarded the palace?
0: Well, these guys, they were incapable of sexual reproduction, Esther, normally because they'd been castrated. So I suppose in some ways it was a job that nobody wanted. It was usually somebody who'd been captured or who was a slave. We don't know whether they were paid compensation for the indignity of what had been done to them. But the fact was here that the king didn't entrust the care of his harem to somebody who wasn't a eunuch.
2: I hear you, John. And, you know, I don't think that the narrative here is a picture of how society is supposed to be run. Would you say that?
0: Yeah, I would say that. And, you know, the Persians had no knowledge of the law of Moses or the divine revelation. And so they are doing things in the way that they see fit. And it's very much led by the king, who is pretty much all powerful.
2: So considering the power of the king and his authority, and how, you know, it seemed everybody kind of had to dance to his command or dance to his tune, if you will, do you think that Esther was committing sin by going along with this edict?
0: Well, sin is primarily a heart matter, and I'm certainly in no position to judge anyone else. And we do not know what's going on in Esther's heart at this time. God sees her heart, and that's all that matters. Look, I mean, let's put it in the context and the custom of the day. I think that's an important thing to do. The king did as he pleased, and nobody could stop him. So as to the question, well, I think the point of the account is more about how God, and how often do we see this through the Old Testament and through the Bible and indeed through our history today, God works through time and space, even though it is way, way, way from perfect. It's very imperfect, in fact. And he does. He works through the imperfection and a lot of bad stuff. A lot of bad stuff to protect those who come to him and who are his. And he has a love for mankind that works itself out despite all of this imperfection.
2: Yeah, absolutely. And you know, John, we do see that in spite of all that happened there, God was overseeing the entire situation, which is great. He's in control.
0: Yeah, look, as we carry on in the book of Esther, we will see just that, how God is able to turn bad situations into good ones, how he is able to bring his purposes round in spite of all the schemes of mankind, in spite of all the imperfections of human behavior, how he is able, despite our imperfections and our drifting and our failure, to draw us to him and fill us with a kind of satisfaction and a hope and a contentment and a joy that we cannot know without him. And here you have this young woman who could, you know, have had every reason to be bitter about what was going on in her life and this situation, but she becomes an instrument in the fulfillment of God's plan. And she's living in a foreign land where very often foreigners were not warmly received, and yet she rises to a position of influence in the Persian kingdom for such a time as this.
2: Amen. Amen. Yeah. And just another instance of God's hand upon the story, John, we see how God arranged for Mordecai, that's Esther's uncle, to be in the right place at the right time. And he overheard the plot that was brewing against the king.
0: Yeah, with these palace intrigues going on. And if Esther hadn't been taken in to the harem, well, then Mordecai wouldn't have been there. He had no reason to be. But because of his concern as to how Esther was doing, he was there and he's able to foil this plot then against the life of Xerxes.
2: John, let's take a moment to just focus on Esther and who she is, because I know that she's not only a captive, but she's also someone who's quite vulnerable, right? So let's talk a bit about who she is.
0: Yes, she really was, actually, Esther. And it's interesting because the Faith in Action Zondervan Bible has, I think, a really helpful description of Esther. And I think it helps answer the question you're asking. And let me read this to you. This is written in the notes section of the Bible. And it says that Esther wasn't only a captive, but she was also an orphan. She epitomized a vulnerable person, yet God used her to change a nation and save her people. It then says, when we think of working with the poor and the powerless, we often focus on the resources that we bring to help them, but God's strength is made perfect through weakness. And it's often the powerless of the world, the powerless, orphans, children, and the poor through whom God works most powerfully. And then it asks this question, can you think of someone in our present era who, though socially powerless, was able to accomplish wonderful things? How might God be positioning you to defend other vulnerable people? And you know what, Esther, it reminds me of the words of Jesus in Matthew chapter 25, when he says, I tell you the truth, when you did it to one of the least of these, my brothers and sisters, you were doing it to me, saying that what you do for those who, well, not just those who are helpless, but what you do out of a heart of love for me, you're effectively doing for me. And so here is Esther, who, yes, is vulnerable, yes, is an orphan, but yet has courage and has faith to step into a situation. Look, just imagine the enormity of the situation. We've had this six-month banquet. This is the king who's king from India in Asia to Ethiopia and Africa, over 127 provinces. And Esther is brought into the midst of this. I mean, out of her comfort zone doesn't even start to describe it. And yet she has the courage to step in. She has the courage to step into something that God has ordained for her, and she will change the world as a result of it in this day and age. And so there's a lot to be said for courage and just following the Lord's guidance here, Esther.
2: Well, we certainly do encourage our listeners to stay with us, because we're going to see these displays of courage and bravery in our future episodes of Mission 66. Well, John, thank you for that explanation. How about we summarize Esther chapter 2?
0: Yeah, let's do that. And the book of Esther, it's unfolding in the Persian capital of Susa, and it's during the reign of King Xerxes. And it highlights the plight of Judean captives living in Persia, despite their permission to return to Jerusalem. And so this narrative begins with Queen Vashti's refusal to obey Xerxes' humiliating command to try and parade her beauty, quite rightly as well. And it leads, though, to her removal as queen. And that's an interesting one, isn't it? Because we know that God looks at the heart. God is interested in the state of our hearts. He's not one jot interested in the way that we look. It's the heart that matters to him. He sees far deeper than that. And so here we have this king removing the queen because of her refusal to do something, quite rightly, that she didn't want to do. And the king is angry in the moment, but then he regrets his actions when he sobers up. And the problem is he can't reverse them, because Persian law means he is committed to go through with what he has ordained. And so that inevitably prompts a search for a new queen. And there's this kingdom-wide royal beauty contest, effectively. And Esther, this Jewish orphan raised by her uncle Mordecai, selected for this contest, but warned by Mordecai to conceal her Jewish identity. But yet she wins favor with everybody that she comes across, including the heart of the king himself, King Xerxes. And so she becomes queen. And so you think, well, my goodness, the way this has all come about, it's all pretty unsavory, isn't it? And that is the story of God through fallen humanity, is that he brings good from bad situation. And the story demonstrates God's providence, because Mordecai is able to uncover a plot against the king, and that saves the king's life. And Esther's rise to influence at just this time in history, as well as Mordecai's vigilance in his listening, shows God's ability to work through imperfect human people. Thank the Lord for that, because there's just a chance he can work through me and you as well. Well, more than a chance, we know that. He does that, and he loves to strengthen the weak. In fact, his strength is perfected in weakness. And I think the narrative also, it emphasizes the crucial importance of good inner character. That is where beauty lies, not in outward appearances.
2: You know, John, you know what amazes me about Mission 66? It's the fact that it's not just a program. It really is, I think, what we describe as a global conversation.
0: Yeah, I absolutely love that. That's a lovely expression, Esther, global conversation. And you're exactly right, actually, in saying it, because conversation isn't limited to you and me at all. It includes people listening in Europe, in Africa, in Asia, in Latin America, learning the Bible, this incredible book of life. Why is it incredible? Because it's got the keys to eternal life, deep peace and true freedom from those things that really, really impact us and weigh us down. So it's so exciting.
2: I love hearing from listeners, John, who say that they feel like they're sitting at the table with us. I think that's the beauty of this format. I mean, we're not just teaching, we're actually engaging. So here's an example from Carlos, who writes to the Mission 66 Spanish ministry.
3: Ustedes me han ayudado mucho.
4: You have helped me a lot to grow in my faith. 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That's why I don't miss your program, and I feel good when I listen to you. My faith in God grows more.
5: Mi fe en Dios crece más.
2: Wow, this letter is so encouraging. And you know, you can sense how deeply Carlos feels about Mission 66.
0: Yeah, it's so good to hear that. Thank you as well for that lovely message. You know, that is thanks to the global reach of TWR that this same conversation is happening in many languages. Now, in Spanish, we've got thousands tuning in across Latin America. That's incredible. Then there's Mandarin, Indonesian, and in Japanese, Mission 66 is distributed on YouTube. 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
2: Yeah, and you know what? 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
1: Blessing and honor, power and glory be unto the Ancient of Days. 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
2: If you looked up the word life in Heaven's Thesaurus, one of the first synonyms you'd find would be this one, pain. Yes, life has broken bones, bitter losses, and enemies you never saw coming. Today on Insight for Living, Chuck Swindoll points to Esther chapter 3, where a trusted official named Haman nursed an old grudge until it became a blueprint for genocide. Here's the point, unchecked evil grows. And the only power strong enough to stop it is the grace of Jesus Christ. Beginning with Esther 3, verse 5, Chuck titled his message, An Evil Interlude.
3: When Haman saw that Mordecai neither bowed down nor paid homage to him, Haman was filled with rage, and he disdained to lay hands on Mordecai alone, for they had told him who the people of Mordecai were. Therefore, Haman sought to destroy all the Jews. Wait a minute. In Haman's mind is a learned trait. I hate the Jews. And he realized if he could ever be placed into power and ever have an opportunity to do something about it, he would not stop with one who wouldn't bow. He would exterminate the race. I have circled in my Bible, Haman sought to destroy all the Jews. Because you see, that's the way evil is. It grows in an exaggerated manner. He's not satisfied simply to kill Mordecai or to make his life miserable. Now he must kill the people of Mordecai. The plan for extermination unfolds rather quickly. The mind is very creative when it is spurred on by evil. Imagination runs creatively when evil is behind it. Watch. In the first month, which is the month Nisan, in the 12th year of King Ahasuerus, Pur, that is, the lot. We'll read later of the Feast of Purim. Purim is the plural of Pur. Lots. We'll read of that later. Lots were cast before Haman from day to day and from month to month until the 12th month, that is, the month Adar. We would read verse 7. In the first month, that is January, lots were cast, and they were cast through the month of December. Then Haman said to King Ahasuerus, I've got an answer. There is a certain people scattered and dispersed among the peoples in all the provinces of your kingdom. Their laws are different from those of other people, and they do not observe the king's laws, so it is not in the king's interest to let them remain. That's nothing more than extermination talk. And he's telling the king what the king wants to hear. He doesn't tell him the whole story. He doesn't mention the prejudice and the grudge, the long-standing anti-Semitism that goes back to his Amalekite roots. Doesn't mention that. What's this about lots and casting lots and months and days and all of that? In a book, unfortunately, that's now out of print, Ray Steadman, The Queen and I, on Esther, I find these words. What a strange procedure. But the casting of lots to determine a lucky day on which to do something was common practice in Oriental kingdoms. It is very similar to the practice today of shooting dice in order to select a propitious day for some activity. When the record says they cast it month after month till the 12th month, it doesn't mean they shook dice for a whole year in front of Haman. It means that every cast made stood for a different day. A cast was made for each day of the calendar, and if a propitious number, we might say, an evil omen, or some sense of significance aroused by the throwing of the dice, turned up that day was regarded as a lucky day. Thus, they went through 365 casts before they found the lucky day. When they found it, it was in the 12th month called the month of Adar. The whole process made it possible for Haman to go to the king and say, look, if you really want good luck in your life, if you want fortune to smile on you, there's only one way to do it. Get rid of these people. That's precisely the way it happened. When your life, by the way, is driven by superstition, you come upon ridiculous decisions very much like this. And by the way, are you still superstitious? That is a loaded question, isn't it? It's assuming we all have been at one time. Do you still drive the other way when a black cat crosses in front of your path? Do you never stay on the 13th floor of a hotel? I can hardly find a hotel with a 13th floor. I usually request it. Usually there's a lot of room on the 13th floor. I love walking under ladders. You walk around them, you worry when a mirror is broken. Isn't that amazing how those things track us and stay with us? Stupid things, even demonic things. It led to this game plan for the extermination of the people of the Jews, and the king bought it hook, line, and sinker. He loved the idea. Of course, it appealed to his conceit. Verse 9, if it's pleasing to the king, let it be decreed that they be destroyed. Did you hear what I read? Let's kill all these people. Let's finish them off. When you are in a closed setting and you have a prejudiced counselor, and those are the only people that are giving you information, you come up with plans that are destructive. All the more reason to live an accountable life and to include in your circle people who are strong enough to tell you no. Unwise, not good, too far. The king had none of that. And he said, let it be decreed that they be destroyed, and I will pay 10,000 talents of silver. Are you ready for how much silver that is? 375 tons. That's a lot of loot. Where would Haman get it? Probably from the homes that he would confiscate once he killed the Jews. He said, I will take all of this silver and I will place it in the hands of the king's treasuries. The king took his signet ring from his hand, which is like you're giving your MasterCard to your associate, and you say, ring it up. He took his signet ring from his hand. That's the way they signed documents in soft clay. Documents were written, rolled up, a piece of soft clay sealed it, and then the inscription from the king's ring was placed in the soft clay. It sealed it with the king's, let it be written, let it be done. He gave him the ring. Then the king, listen to how the writer, whoever this writer was, we're not sure. Listen to how he adds a thought in verse 10. Then the king took his signet ring from his hand, gave it to Haman, the son of Hammedatha, the Agagite, the enemy of the Jews. He had an old grudge. He had a long-standing hatred for the Jews. The king didn't need the money. He said in the next verse, the silver's yours. The people also. Do with them as you please. That is unbelievable. Sounds like Hitler in the 1930s, doesn't it? Somewhere at some time in that madman's mind, there was a break with logic, and he could say with the passing of his hand, just finish them off. Now, again, before all of our thoughts turn to those few notorious people we could name, let's not get far from home. Are you nursing a grudge? You have a face on your dartboard. You have a soul, an organization, former mate, former pastor, a church, a boss, a coach, someone that you revered and trusted, who used you and or abused you. You have someone who has made it hard for you. And whatever the intricacies of the encounter, they're now gone, they're past. But you are determined to hold on to them. And someday, I'll get back. You say, well, Chuck, I'm a Christian. I know. Some of you who say that are. You think you still haven't the old nature? When you give vent to your old nature, can you not lust as you once lusted? Can you not be as selfish as you have ever been selfish in your life? Can't you be as vile with your lips? You know you can. And so could I. This nursing, this lingering grudge, this refusal to forgive grows and grows. It's silent. Oh, it's so quiet. You read nothing of Haman before chapter 3. He's not even in the picture. He's an adult by the time we meet him. But he comes ready to pounce. It is his moment. Life and pain are synonymous. You cannot escape the pain. If you're not careful, you will carry out the most heinous of sins. These are days of treacherous, terrible criminal cases in the courts. We read of night slashers, night stalkers, and homosexual killings, and we read of a man whose background now includes apparently over 60 murders of the worst kind, the kind I couldn't even read to a child. We watch them as they smile through their court proceedings, and we think, what an animal. And true, but that same animal nature resides in me and resides in you. It is there. It is wicked. It is vile. And were it not for the very presence and grace and deliverance of Jesus Christ, it would consume us and we would kill and not give it that much worry. How absolutely powerless we are to solve our own problem of evil. We're not the power of Christ given to us in daily doses, literally moment by moment doses. My grudge, my lack of forgiveness could grow to a grudge and grow to such thoughts as would shock you, and yours would shock me. There's no waiting. The plan is all set. Scribes are poised to write in whatever language for whatever province. Verse 12, scribes were summoned on the 13th day of the first month. He wrote it on the first month, and he let them live in the misery of it for 12. If he had his way about it, he would have them tortured, waiting those 11 long months for the gallows to be built and the graves to be dug. It was written just as Haman commanded to the king's satraps. He had thought this through. To the governors who were over each province, to the princes of each people. According to the script, each people according to its language. Whatever language, he had the scribe ready to write it. And it was written in the name of King Ahasuerus. Here, give it to me. And he sealed it with his ring. Every one of them. All 127 provinces. Let it be sent. And he had the runners there to take it. The couriers were ready. Verse 13, letters were sent by couriers to all the king's provinces. Look at the way he puts it, to destroy, to kill, to annihilate all the Jews. You haven't misread this or misheard it. Young and old, women and children, How dare they do that to Agag? I'll teach them a lesson. A copy of the edict was to be issued as law in every province, was published to all the people so that they should be ready for this day. Look at the incredible irony of the last verse. The couriers went out impelled by the king's command while the decree was issued in Susa, the capital. That's where Haman and the king lived. And look at the scene. And while the king and Haman sat down to drink, the city of Susa was in confusion. Yes, it can be planned. Such murderous things can be planned. And all the while, you can sip your booze and could care less. That's the way it is with evil. I draw three very valuable lessons from three major characters of this story. First from Mordecai, and then from Haman, and then the king himself. From Mordecai, I learned this. Always remember that there will be someone who will resent your independent devotion to the Lord. That's how it all started. Why don't you bow down to Haman, the prime minister? I am a Jew. My devotion to my Lord is such that I dare not do that. There will always be someone who will resent your independent devotion to the Lord. It will weaken your will if you forget that. Expect it. I've seen it in the military. I've seen it in neighborhoods. I've seen it in ministry. There will be resentment if your devotion to the Lord is too independent and you don't play those political games. Second, Haman. Never underestimate the diabolical nature of revenge. Listen to this. Never underestimate the diabolical nature of revenge. Don't underestimate your own ability to connive and get back. It'll poison your life if you do. Many, many a divorcee lives today consumed in the poison of an unforgiving spirit. Third, from the king. Never overestimate the value of your own importance. Some wise counselor should have come up alongside Ahasuerus and said to him, "What is this you're allowing? It isn't worth it. Not even you are that important." It'll blind your mind if you do. There is an evil interlude in the lives of every one of us. Every one of us. You know, the Jews have never forgotten Haman. They're reminded of it at the Feast of Purim every year. Listen. During the dramatic reading of the book of Esther in a Jewish synagogue at the Feast of Purim, the congregation will be found taking the part of a chorus and exclaiming at every mention of the name of Haman, "May his name be blotted out! May his name be blotted out. Let the name of the ungodly perish." While boys with mallets pound stones and bits of wood on which that odious name is written. Did you know that? While the congregation is answering an antiphonal voice, "Let the name of the ungodly perish, may his name be blotted out," little boys are pounding on pieces of stone and wood that read, "Haman, Haman." He is to them the personification of vanity and cruelty. What do you do with all this? I think some of you are hearing this kind of teaching for the very first time in your life. For the first time, something from the Bible has grabbed your attention. And you may even be astounded that it's spoken so directly to where you live. First of all, let me say that you are in the company of other people who understand those kind of feelings. It's happened to all of us. At one time or another in every one of our lives, we have been shocked with the relevance of Scripture. It has cut like a hot knife through butter right into our hearts. And I want to warn you that if you don't do something about your grudge and your plan for revenge, either you will be eaten alive by it and do that which is horrible, or it'll take your life. You'll be turned over to torturers, internal torturers, and not even the finest counselor in the world can free you. At the risk of sounding simplistic yet again, I want to tell you that it is for this very reason that there once came a day that God invaded this polluted earth. It was for this very reason that we were not able to help ourselves, that the Lord Jesus helped us and let nails be driven into his hands and into his feet, and that vertical post lifted and dropped into a hole as he hung and died on a cross, so that whoever would believe in him would never perish in their own grudge and sin and evil and revenge. But somehow, in some wonderful way, God says that the blood that came from his body is like an internal detergent that will wash away your sins. Isn't that great? No words I could give you, or anyone could give you, will do that. But the blood of Christ will. What can wash away my sin? Nothing but the blood of Jesus. What can make me whole again? Nothing but his blood. We must bow our heads. Close your eyes, please. Let the blood wash away your sins. Let it make you whole again. You can't escape the evil. It's there. I can't even promise you that after giving your life to Jesus Christ, there will never be another thought of revenge. Ah, but then you'll have some built-in controls that will keep you, just like it keeps others around you who know the Lord Jesus, from carrying out the wishes of a wicked old nature. Right where you're sitting, you can experience the beginning of a transformation. You don't have to do a thing physically. Sometimes it helps if you do that, but for this decision, it's deep and it's personal. A simple prayer will do something like this in all sincerity. Heavenly Father, I live with this evil in me, and I cannot conquer it. I believe that Jesus died and he rose from the grave, and I believe that his death paid the penalty for my sins, and I take him into my life now. Thank you, Lord, for coming into my life. After making this decision, you'll need to grow, to begin a process of growth in the spiritual life, and that's what a church is all about. That's what Christian fellowship is all about, being accountable. Father, thank you for your grace that sees beyond our deepest need. Thank you for meeting us where we are, for talking straight to us in terms that even we can understand, for pulling from this tiny entry out of an ancient scroll named Esther a story as relevant as today's grudge and feelings of revenge. I pray that you would clear our hearts of all malice. Give us the ability to give that pain to you and resist all attempts at getting even, while you, through your power, deal with this unsolvable problem for us. Thank you in advance for doing miraculous things through us and even in spite of us. in the good name of our God, in the great name of our Lord Jesus, we pray these things. Amen.
2: 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It grows quietly in the shadows of an unforgiving heart. Chuck Swindoll's message today is a reminder that the antidote to life's inevitable pain isn't revenge, it's the cleansing grace of Jesus Christ. 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

0: The song is In Heaven's Eyes, taken from the Calvary's Love compilation album. And that is just the start of our song selection as you stay with us here on TWR Peer Talk. We're going to move on to Turning Point, where Dr. David Jeremiah talks about what happens when the Holy Spirit controls your life.
1: Consistency is crucial when trying to develop better habits, even in your spiritual life, and especially in three key areas. Can you guess what they are? Today on Turning Point, Dr. David Jeremiah considers those areas and shares practical tools for achieving greater consistency in them. From his series on the Holy Spirit, here's David to introduce When the Holy Spirit Controls Your Life.
2: And thank you so much for being with us not only today, but over these last weeks as we have taught the material on the Holy Spirit from the Word of God. And for many of you, you have already ordered

0: The book, which we made available this month to go along with this series called The Holy Spirit You May Not Know. And if you haven't done that already, you can order it right now. It's yours for a gift of any size to Turning Point. Just send your gift and say, please send me the book on the Holy Spirit. You say, how much should I send? Well, as much as you can, as much as God tells you to. I am not the one to tell you how much to send. You do what you believe you should do. Ask God to help you be generous and do the best you can to help us do what we do as we spread the word of God around the world. This is a very important time for us, this day especially, because tomorrow we arrive at a financial deadline. June the 10th marks the end of our fiscal year, so that if God has blessed you through Turning Point, we want you to consider how you might be a blessing to us during this important time. Your gift today will be matched dollar for dollar, thanks to some gracious friends who have given us a special matching gift. Thank you for standing with us during this critical time of the year, and together we'll continue delivering the unchanging Word of God to an ever-changing world. Be sure and take note of that as you have opportunity. When the Holy Spirit controls your life, what happens? We're about to find out on this edition of Turning Point. Somebody once asked comedian Jerry Seinfeld how to get better at telling jokes. His answer was pretty simple. The way to get better is to create better jokes, and the way to create better jokes is to write one every day. Then he explained how he does it. He buys a big wall calendar that has a whole year on one page. He hangs it on a wall that he sees every day, and then he gets a big red magic marker for each day he does his task of writing, and he writes a great big red X over that day. After a few days, he said, you'll have a chain. So just keep at it, and the chain will grow longer every day. You'll like seeing that chain, especially when you get a few weeks under your belt. Your only job next is to not break the chain. Now, that's just a story on the power of consistency. Deep down in our hearts, all of us wish we could develop the habit of consistency. And do you know how popular it is? A book on habits is in the New York Times bestsellers list and has been for a while, called Atomic Habits. Every time you look on that list, there's some kind of a book about habits, because everybody's trying to figure out, how can I have better habits? How can I live a more consistent life? And you don't have to be a Christian to feel that way. You just are a person, and you have a few things in your life you'd like to do more consistently. And the same is true in the spiritual arena, in our walk with the Lord. In his letter to the church at Colossae, Paul wrote what I believe is a powerful summary statement about what happens to us when the Holy Spirit takes control of our lives. It is the companion passage to Ephesians 5. Here's what it says. Listen to these words. Continue earnestly in prayer, being vigilant in it with thanksgiving. Meanwhile, praying also for us that God would open to us a door for the word, to speak the mystery of Christ, for which I am also in chains, that I may make it manifest as I ought to speak. Walk in wisdom toward those who are outside, redeeming the time. Let your speech always be with grace, seasoned with salt, that you may know how you ought to answer each one. You realize when you read this that it's an all-encompassing passage. For in these few verses, it's like Paul takes all we've been learning about the Holy Spirit, he wraps it up into three areas of life where most of us will admit we have the most difficulty living consistently for God. He talks about staying consistent in the way we pray, in the way we walk with unbelievers, and in the way we speak with grace. Let's take each one of them and follow what Paul said right from this passage of Scripture. Holy Spirit help for our worship begins with Paul's instruction for us to pray diligently. Colossians 4:2, continue earnestly in prayer. Continue in prayer is a command. It is not a suggestion. It is not something he says you should do if you feel like it. It says, don't let prayer be an afterthought. Don't let it be a ho-hum kind of thing you could take or leave. God wants us to pray diligently. He wants us to keep after it, even when it's not easy. Jesus taught his disciples to pray always and never give up. And if you read the New Testament carefully, you will see that this was the way they did it in the early church. These are verses from Acts and Ephesians, but listen carefully. These all continued with one accord in prayer and supplication. And they continued steadfastly in the apostles' doctrine, fellowship, breaking of bread, and prayers. But we will give ourselves continually to prayer, to the ministry of the word. Pray always with all prayer and supplication in the Spirit, being watchful to this end with all perseverance and supplication for all the saints. And 1 Thessalonians 5:17, which we all know, pray without ceasing. What does it mean to pray without ceasing? It doesn't mean to walk around muttering all day long, like you are in some kind of a trance. It has nothing to do with that. It means to take your prayer life seriously. I remember reading a story by John Stonestreet, who was the president of the Colson Center. He told about a ninth grade Bible class assignment that he dreaded. He said, we had to go visit elderly shut-ins, and he and a friend went to see Mrs. Buchner, who was an 89-year-old widow on a country road in Virginia. The visit started awkwardly, and singing carols didn't help at all. As they prepared to leave, she said, can we pray together? John and his friend agreed, and Mrs. Buchner prayed with a warmth and confidence that made John realize she really knew God. 2 years later, unable to forget her, John visited again. He said, you probably don't remember me, John, she smiled. I prayed for you this morning. And she kept praying for him every day until she died. That's what Paul meant when he wrote, continue earnestly in prayer. Do you have anybody that prays for you every day? I'm blessed to have probably more than I know, but 3 or 4 people that I know pray for me by name every single day. And they even send me emails to let me know what they prayed for. Can you imagine what that feels like to know you have that strength? And when we receive that, we want to do that for others. The Bible says, pray diligently. Make prayer important. Sometimes it's not very important. We put it over here on the side. We go to church. We sing songs. We might even talk about Jesus. But prayer is a very difficult thing. And you know what? I read somewhere that if you want to empty a church, announce to the church that you're going to speak for 10 weeks on prayer. Nobody will come because everybody feels guilty about this particular subject. I don't want you to feel guilty, men and women. I want you to be encouraged to know prayer is a tremendous part of our life. And the Bible says, first of all, pray diligently. Then it says, being vigilant in it. Now, how in the world can you be vigilant in prayer? What does it mean to be watchful in prayer? First of all, it means to stay awake. I don't know about you. I have fallen asleep in a few prayers over the years. I had a hard night, got up in the morning, tried to pray, and all of a sudden I realized I was in a different zone. I don't know where I was. I'm sure God wasn't getting a lot out of my prayer. It means much more than that. It means to be watchful. It means to have an attitude of being spiritually alert. It means to notice what's going on around us, to be on the lookout for spiritual danger in our own lives, in the lives of others. Peter used this same word, vigilant, in his writing. He said, be sober, be vigilant, because your adversary, the devil, walks about like a roaring lion, seeking whom he may devour. I'm not sure about you, but I've noticed that the discipline of prayer can easily slip away from you if you're not attentive to it. One day without prayer, which can happen to anyone, becomes 2 days. 2 days become 3. 3 days become a week, and then you wake up and realize with a start that a whole month has gone by and you've hardly prayed at all. Can I tell you 2 strategic things the devil does to make this happen? I've observed this over the years watching people and even in my own life. First of all, when you stop praying, the devil makes you feel really bad that you don't pray and you realize you shouldn't be praying. And then he says, you've not prayed in such a long time, you can't start again. And so what happens is the enemy gets in and he imagines with you a life without prayer, and before you know it, you have a life without prayer. Don't you let him do that to you. Here's what I know. Wherever you stopped in your prayer life, God will accept you to start right back again right now. It's never too much time that's gone by. If you realize and become convicted that you're not praying as you should, You don't have to go to class to figure that out. Just start doing it. Just start praying again, and you will discover that God will honor that. You've never slipped so far away from God that he won't accept you when you pray again. Don't let the devil tell you that. It's just not true. God loves you. His hands are reaching out to you. He longs for your fellowship. Don't deprive him of it anymore. Just get back to praying. That's what the scripture teaches us to do. So we're to pray diligently and watchfully. Notice this, we're to pray thankfully. Paul says in Colossians 4:2, pray with thanksgiving. Have you ever found yourself rushing into prayer, get halfway through it, and you realize you haven't breathed a single word of thanks to the Lord? All you've done is back your truck up and dump all your problems on his doorstep. We all get our gimme list together, don't we? Mine starts accumulating throughout the day, stored in some file in the back of my mind. I want this, I need that, I gotta have this and such and such. And sometimes, if I'm not careful, I can rush right into prayer with a list that is absent the thanking of God. The Bible tells us we're to begin our prayers with gratitude. Here's Psalm 100 and verse 4. Enter into his gates with thanksgiving and into his courts with praise. Be thankful to him and bless his name. Our very first words in prayer should be the words of gratitude. When you wake up in the morning, start by saying, Lord, thank you for another day. Thank you for a night of rest and for the strength to face what's ahead, for my family, for the church. You've placed in my life, Lord, so many things. Thank you, thank you, thank you. I'm sure you remember me telling you about the Hollywood actor who tells everybody, when you go to bed at night, take off your slippers and push them way under the bed so that when you get out of bed in the morning, you have to get on your knees to get your slippers. While you're down there, be thankful to the Lord for all that he's done for you. I don't know if you need that kind of a reminder, but all of us know that if we're not careful, we ask God for everything and we thank him for very little. How many of you could give a witness that God is a wonderful God and he's worthy of our praise? Can I get a witness today? So Paul says, pray diligently, pray watchfully, pray thankfully, and then I love this one, pray evangelistically. Meanwhile, praying also for us that God would open to us a door for the word to speak the mystery of Christ, for which I am also in chains, that I may make it manifest as I ought to speak. Now remember, Paul's writing this letter from prison. Colossians is one of the prison epistles. He's not asking for an open door so he can get out of jail. That's probably what I have been praying for, but not Paul. No, that's not the principal thing on his heart. That open door phrase appears in Scripture several times, and Paul is not saying, please open the door to my jail. He's saying, Lord, I want you to open the door for opportunity for me. He's affirming that God is the one who opens doors, but he opens them when we ask him. How do you know that? The Bible tells us that. Look with me at Revelation chapter 3. These things says he who is holy and he who is true, he who has the key of David, he who opens and no one shuts, and shuts and no one opens. I know your works. See, I have set before you an open door, and no one can shut it. When we ask for open doors, we're really asking for opportunities. And when God provides one, you won't have to force it open yourself. It will be clear, unmistakable, wide enough to walk through with confidence. I've had some experience in that over my life. When we started the radio ministry years ago on one station here in San Diego, I didn't have anybody out there representing us, trying to get us other stations. But one by one, God opened doors. And we would hear from this station and that station. Somebody said, would you have liked to have started out with 2,000 radio stations? No, I wouldn't like to have started out with those, because the joy of seeing God make that happen along the way was so great. And the realization that I didn't have anything to do with it. I wasn't making it happen. God was doing it. It was such a tremendous time in my life. You and I get ourselves in a lot of trouble sometimes when we try to make our own opportunities, don't we? I'd rather not tell you the stories about when I've done that. They won't be edifying to anybody here, I'm sure. But I am the sort of person who will try to make things happen. And if I'm not careful, I run around rattling this door and rattling that door and saying, Lord, please open it for me. I know that we can pray for God to open doors, but then we have to let him open the door. You notice too that sometimes he shuts doors. I don't know how long you have to live to be thankful for doors that have been shut. It's something less than 84 years, I'll tell you that right now. Because I can look back and see places in my life where I almost went here, or almost went there, or almost did this, or almost did that, and God shut the door so that I couldn't do it. I wasn't happy about it when it happened, but looking back, I realize he was protecting me. In other words, when we get to heaven, we will thank God for the prayers that he answered, and maybe even for some of the prayers he didn't answer as we look back over our lives. Paul's purpose here was to have open doors so that he could teach the grace of God. That's what the Bible says. He wanted the ability to explain to his people the hidden counsels of God. He wanted to help them understand how the Jews and the Gentiles had been brought together into one church and one body and one kingdom. He wanted to make them understand. He says, I want to be clear in my teaching. We have some teachers here. I see some of you. I know that you pray for opportunities, but do you ever pray for clarity? That God will give you clarity when you speak? If you've ever done any teaching, you understand very well what Paul was praying for. Sometimes you see something so clear in your studies and you're so excited about it and you can't wait to share it when you have your opportunity, and then you present it to a group of people and you watch a glaze form over their eyes. With a sinking feeling, you realize they don't have a clue what you've been talking about. Paul was saying, this is too important for me to muddle or obscure. I pray that I will be able to lay it out in a way that people can really and readily pick it up. I pray that a lot for what I do here. I don't want to just get up here and talk. Someone once told me a long time ago, if they haven't learned, you haven't taught. And that's a really interesting thing, is it not? If you teach and they haven't learned, you haven't taught. The Holy Spirit helps our worship. He helps us in these ways when we pray. Notice, secondly, the Holy Spirit will help us in our walk. Verse 5, walk in wisdom toward those who are outside, redeeming the time. When you walk, you just put one step in front of the other. You just take one step at a time. How many of you know the Christian life is just one step at a time? When you get ahead of that, you get in trouble, don't you? I was thinking about the verse that says, according to your days, so shall your strength be. How many of you are along with me when you say, Lord, this is Monday, I'd like strength for the whole week? No, you don't get strength for the whole week. You get strength for Monday. And when will you get Tuesday strength? On Tuesday. The Bible says, we walk by faith. And then he says in this passage something very interesting. He says, we walk toward those who are without. What a wonderful picture that is. There are many Christians who think that once you become a Christian, you shut off all relationships with the people in the world and you stay a little bit each day in your holy huddle and you live there for the rest of your time. I don't see that in the Bible. The Lord Jesus associated with sinners, with prostitutes, societal rejects. How are we supposed to win a world if we don't know anybody in the world? How are we going to touch people who don't know Christ if we're never with them? As someone has said, there's no impact without contact. So the Bible doesn't teach that you as a Christian should get over in your little group of other Christians and never talk to anybody who doesn't believe what you believe or live like you live. The Bible says, however, we're to live our lives toward them. In other words, live our lives in such a way that they will see the difference we make. If you're a Christian and you're working in a company where you're the only Christian, I promise you, they know it. If you're living at all the Christian life, they watch you. You're to live your life with a difference. And the Bible goes on to tell us a little bit more about how to do that as we move forward. Paul says in this passage that when you walk with wisdom, you do it openly toward those who are outside of the faith. You do your best to be an example for what Christ means to you as you live your life. I can promise you this. The people you work with are watching you every move. Once it becomes apparent you are a Christian, you are on display, an object of curiosity, and they will monitor everything you say and everything you do. And you say, Pastor, I don't like that. Doesn't seem fair. That sounds like living in a fishbowl. I don't want that. Well, that's your problem. It's tough. That's the way it is. When you're a Christian, that's just the way it is. And if you try to live consistently in your own strength, you will fall flat on your face. But the Holy Spirit is here to empower you to live in such a way that environment around you, which is not Christian, causes a contrast to be seen in your life that is amazing. I remember one time when I was a student at Dallas Seminary, I was working for the Illinois-California Express. That's a freight company. I don't know if it's still in existence or not, but it was back then. I did a lot of things during the time I was working there. I was a billing clerk for a while. That's where you can make the most money, so I tried to learn how to do that. But I worked a lot on the docks. And you know, the docks of a freight company, that's a good place to find out what the world is all about, I want you to know. I didn't know any Christians there. I knew a lot of union members who were upset with me. If they thought I was working too hard, they'd let me know. If I wasn't taking enough time off for my lunch break, they'd let me know. I'll never forget, one day I was in the truck and a guy came up to me, walked in the truck and he looked at me and he said, "Jeremiah, why are you the way you are?" Oh, what a question that is. Why are you the way you are? What an opportunity to say, well, because I live for somebody else beside myself. I live for Jesus. The Bible says, be ready with an answer for everyone who asks you concerning your faith. You don't have to open that door to do that. God will open it. And then Paul says, redeem your time. Seize every opportunity, like merchants who were buying up a commodity in the market. This whole business of our walk before the world is so critical. And you say, it isn't fair that my faith should be a determinant in the life of somebody else. It isn't fair, it's just the way it is. That's why our responsibility is so great. I remember reading a story about the Russian writer Maxim Gorky. Gorky was a child when his father died, and he and his mother went to live with his grandparents. His granddad, Gorky recalled, was a religious man, but stern, irritable, and sometimes very cruel. His mother was very religious, but kind and gentle and understanding. Gorky wrote that when he saw his mother and his grandfather kneeling side by side in church, he could not believe that they were praying to the same God. He said there had to be two gods, one cruel and vindictive, and the other loving and forgiving. I think sometimes when people see us, they must wonder about our God. Because you see, the way we interact with those outside the faith paints a picture of the God we worship. The Christ they see in you and in me is the only Christ they have, and they will evaluate. And that is true. That is why we need the Holy Spirit to sit on the throne in our hearts and help us to live the Christian life in such a way that we reflect who Jesus is. As I have just said, the only Jesus many people will ever see is the Jesus they see in you and in me. That is both a great opportunity and a great responsibility. Well, tomorrow we'll finish up this month with part two of When the Holy Spirit Controls Your Life. And as I mentioned to you, after that we began this new series, which I think is going to be a blessing to you all as we talk about making sense of it all. Seeing the world with a biblical perspective. Don't forget to get your copy of the book on the Holy Spirit. It's yours for the asking when you send your gift to Turning Point today. So we look forward to hearing from you. And thank you so much for listening. I'm David Jeremiah.
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6: I invite you right now, dear friend, to secure your seat on the Bible bus as we travel through the Bible with J. Vernon McGee. And he's going to have us look at Genesis chapter 47. And this is the story where Joseph presents his father to Pharaoh.

0: If we were all completely honest, we'd admit that we're just a bunch of sinners with nothing to brag about, except a wonderful Savior who has been gracious and patient with us through the years. Welcome to Through the Bible. That's the wisdom our teacher, Dr. J. Vernon McGee, shares as we continue studying the life of Jacob in Genesis 47. I'm your host, Steve Schwetz, and I'm really glad that you've hopped aboard the Bible bus. Before we begin our study, though, I'd love to share a couple of letters from listeners traveling with us. Here's one from Dory, who writes, I've always thought of myself as Timothy, learning the word at my mother's and grandmother's knees. It was common to hear Dr. McGee on my grandmother's radio, and many times she'd say, sit down and listen to this with me. When we had a Bible question, she'd often start answers with, McGee says. Well, 40 years later, I met another believer who was visiting a neighbor. As we compared our walks with the Lord, she asked whether I had ever heard of this old man from Texas. The accent bothered her. She was from New York, but she really liked his teaching. When she said his name was Dr. McGee, I was thrilled. I hopped on the Bible bus that week, right in the middle of Revelation, and this month will complete my first round trip. Thank you for your faithful ministry, taking the whole word to the whole world. Well, thanks for hopping back aboard, Dory. We're so glad that you're here with us. And then a listener named Moon, this time in India, emailed this. I began praying to know God more deeply and to understand the Bible. There was no church or Bible study near my home where the scriptures were clearly explained. Then by God's will, I discovered this Bible teaching in the Bengali language. This has been a great blessing for someone like me living in a rural area. God is revealing himself to me and helping me understand the true meaning of life. I'm learning how loving and wonderful he is. I thank God for bringing me this far, and I believe he will continue to use my life. I cannot fully express everything in my heart, but thank you. Well, if you'd like to partner with us in prayer, visit ttb.org. Let's thank the Lord as we open his word together. Heavenly Father, thank you for the eternal hope that we have through your Son, Jesus. As we study together, Lord, change us and challenge us as we remain in your word and in your grace each moment of the day. In Jesus' name, amen. Open now to Genesis 47 as we continue through the Bible with Dr. J. Vernon McGee.
1: Our study today brings us to the 47th chapter, and if you have your Bible, you'll want to turn there, and if you have the notes, why, you could follow right along in the study. We've seen now that Jacob and his family, 70 souls in all, have arrived now down in the land of Egypt, and Joseph, as a move of strategy, he brought them into the land of Goshen, which actually was the richest land in that day. But they are right now in the midst of a famine, and any land is not very valuable to the owner at this particular time. Now, we are going to find this is the best chapter of Jacob so far. Jacob just doesn't appear in a good light when you first meet him in Scripture. In fact, all the way through, until you get to the time he makes his trip to Egypt, and you begin to see he's become a man of faith. And I believe this chapter, more than any other, reveals that. Now, the famine has become more intense and worse. Of course, it's drawing to an end, but the people in the world were involved in this, and not just the land of Canaan, not just Egypt. They're the only two mentioned here, and the reason is obvious, because they are the only two sections, geographical sections, that can concern our story at all. Now, we want to begin reading here at chapter 47, verse 1. And we find now that Joseph is going to present his father and the family to Pharaoh in Egypt. Then Joseph came and told Pharaoh and said, my father and my brethren and their flocks and their herds and all that they have are come out of the land of Canaan, and behold, they are in the land of Goshen. You see, before he asked for a place for his father and his brethren, why, he put them in the land of Goshen. And you can see the strategy in that, for the very fact that if they are there, why, he'd be more apt to give them that land, in view of the fact they'd already moved in and unpack their goods. The idea would be, well, just go ahead and stay where you are. And that would be the attitude. Now, will you notice verse 2, and he took some of his brethren, even five men, and presented them unto Pharaoh. And Pharaoh said unto his brethren, What's your occupation? They said unto Pharaoh, Thy servants are shepherds, both we and also our fathers. We saw last time shepherds and cattlemen didn't get along in those days, and the Egyptians, they just didn't care for shepherds. In other words, they didn't care for taking care of sheep. That wasn't their, what is the slang expression today? That wasn't their bag, taking care of sheep. The little poem about what was it and who was it that had three bags full, one for my master and one for the dame and one for the little boy lives in the lane. Well, the Egyptian, that wasn't their bag at all, let alone three bagfuls, and they didn't care for that. So that opened up an occupation for the children of Israel to do something that they could do and that the Egyptians didn't want to do. So Pharaoh said unto his brethren, What's your occupation? They said unto Pharaoh, Thy servants are shepherds, both we and also our fathers. They said moreover unto Pharaoh, For to sojourn in the land are we come, for thy servants have no pasture for their flocks, for the famine is sore in the land of Canaan. Now therefore we pray thee, let thy servants dwell in the land of Goshen. And Pharaoh spake unto Joseph, saying, Thy father and thy brethren are come unto thee, the land of Egypt is before thee. In the best of the land make thy father and brethren to dwell. In the land of Goshen let them dwell. And if thou knowest any man of activity among them, then make them rulers over my cattle. In other words, here is an occupation that apparently in Egypt was not popular, being shepherds, and also it would seem here that Pharaoh needed someone to take care of his cattle. Now the famine was worldwide, and the seriousness of it is revealed because it's now affecting the land of Egypt. You see, the land of Egypt depended upon the flooding each year from the Nile. Well, there's no flooding from the Nile, and as a result, why, even Egypt was suffering. But Joseph had already gathered up the grain. Now, we find that Joseph presents his own father. And I want you to notice this. Jacob now stands in the best light that we've seen him in the entire course of our study here of him. And Joseph brought in Jacob, his father, and set him before Pharaoh. And Jacob blessed Pharaoh. Notice that. Jacob now is in a place of blessing Pharaoh. He's beginning to live up to his name. You see, he's a witness for God. And the less is always blessed of the greater. And he blesses him in the place, you see, as a witness for God. And Pharaoh said unto Jacob, How old art thou? Now here is the very place that if Jacob was asserting that old nature that he had at the beginning, here would be the place to say, Well, I tell you, I'm 130 years old, and I want to tell you, Pharaoh, I have really seen things. I'd like to tell you about the time I put one over on my brother, Esau. I'd like to tell you about how I did this and how I accumulated a great deal in the land of Haran and how I finally made a deal with my father-in-law and then how I met Esau. Oh, he could just go on and on and on. And he could brag about his family. I got 12 sons. But listen to him now. He's a different man. Listen to Jacob, friends. And Jacob said unto Pharaoh, The days of the years of my pilgrimage are 130 years. Now that's how old he was when he came down to the land of Egypt, friends. He was 130 years old. We'll find when he died, he's 147. He spent 17 years down at the land of Egypt. And seeing Joseph and coming down to Egypt at this time, this man who was right on the verge of death, I think he had one foot in the grave, the other foot in a banana peel. And when he came down there, he was about ready to die. But now he lives 17 more years, having found out Joseph is alive. Now listen to him. Jacob said unto Pharaoh, The days of the years of my pilgrimage, 130 years. Few and evil have the days of the years of my life been, and I have not attained unto the days of the years of the life of my fathers in the days of their pilgrimage. Here was an opportunity for the old man to boast. My, he could really tell a few tall tales at this point. And if he'd been the same man that ran away from his home up yonder in the land of Canaan, he probably would have. But now, all he can say is, I'm 130 years old and my life is not anything to brag about. Few and evil have been the days of my life. And now another thing, I put one over on my father. Is that what he says? No. He says, I have not attained unto the days of the years of the life of my fathers and the days of their pilgrimage. I don't measure up to my fathers. Does this sound like the same old Jacob that we knew at the beginning? No. It's a different man now. He's changed. He's giving God the glory for his life, and he's making no appeal that he has accomplished a great deal. And Jacob blessed Pharaoh and went out from before Pharaoh. And I think, frankly, that he's arrived here. Here's an opportunity for him to boast, and he certainly doesn't take advantage of it. And somebody else might have said, well, now I want to impress Pharaoh, who I am. Pharaoh's a great ruler, but I want him to know I was a pretty big man up yonder in the land of Canaan, but not Jacob. He says, my days have been evil. I've been a sinner. Nothing to brag about, save by the grace of God. I get a little weary about all today. You hear so much boasting on the part of many Christians, even in our fundamental circles, how we attempt to applaud certain men for what they've done. We talk about how great they are. Well, if we all told the truth, what we'd say is we're just a bunch of sinners, and we haven't anything to brag about except we have a wonderful Savior who's been gracious and patient with us down through the years. And friends, that's all we have to boast of. That's all that any of us here today have to boast of, of a Savior slain for us. And we can't say we're superior to our fathers. I remember years ago, a friend of mine, he's a seminary professor, he was telling me, because I think every boy, and I guess girl, goes through this period of life in your teens, you're sort of ashamed of your parents. They're just not hip, you know. They're not up to it. And so this fellow was telling me, he says, you know, when I went away to college, why, he said, I be honest with you, I was just ashamed of my dad. And his dad was a preacher, by the way, and he was coming to the college to speak. And he said, I pretended I was sick. Couldn't even go time he spoke in the school, because he said, I just didn't want to be known as his son, and I was ashamed of it. Then he said, you know, I spent 4 years in college and then went into the business world for a couple of years. And he said, I want to tell you, I had a rough time. And during that time, he said, I changed my thinking about my dad. He said, I had thought for a while, the old man, he just not capable of making a living for us. And he seemed to do pretty well. Certainly, he was an outstanding Bible teacher, but I thought he was pretty stupid. But he said, you know, after I'd been out in the business world and faced up to a few things, he said, I came home. And he said, my, how my dad had improved. No one had ever learned as much as he'd learned in those brief years I was away from home. He certainly had grown. And he said, frankly, I had come to the conclusion that he's a lot smarter man than I thought he was. Well, that's the thing many of us would say, but not Jacob. Jacob takes this humble place. And he's a different man here. He's a changed man. Now let me read beginning at verse 11 of chapter 47. Of Genesis. And Joseph placed his father and his brethren and gave them a possession in the land of Egypt and the best of the land in the land of Ramesses, as Pharaoh had commanded. And that's the land of Goshen. And Joseph nourished his father and his brethren, all his father's household, with bread according to their families. There was no bread in all the land, for the famine was very sore, so that the land of Egypt and all the land of Canaan fainted by reason of the famine. Now, the reason these two lands are mentioned, they are the geographical locations that are involved in our story. But both places now are suffering. And had Jacob remained with his family in Canaan, you would have perished. But now in the land of Egypt, grain has been stored, but they're not producing it anymore. Evidently, the famine had spread all over Africa because the Nile River, the Blue Nile, was not feeding water in for the overflow of the River Nile in Egypt. Verse 14, and Joseph gathered up all the money that was found in the land of Egypt and in the land of Canaan for the corn which they bought, and Joseph brought the money unto Pharaoh's house. Now, this is something Joseph has been criticized for, that he took advantage of the people's poverty and he bought up the land. In other words, he closed in on the mortgage and brought the land. Well, I think that's an unfair criticism of him. To begin with, he's the agent of Pharaoh. He did none of this for himself. It didn't help him a bit. He's making no effort to enrich himself. And he was not crooked in any sense of the word. He did not gain personally because of the famine. And I think the illustration would be that you'll recall when it was discovered that the atom bomb is to be made from uranium. Uranium all of a sudden becomes one of the elements, one of the metals that's intensely valuable. And some men found that they had uranium in their property, especially over here in Arizona. Well, they were paid a handsome sum for it. Well, were they taking advantage of their government? I don't think so. The law of supply and demand took care of the price and the scarcity of the article and the demand for it. And the same thing, I think, was true here in the land of Egypt. He bought the land. I'm sure that he got it at a good price. He bought it for Pharaoh, but it's the question of law of supply and demand, and he's actually enabling the people to live by furnishing them food. I think that Joseph stayed within the confines of the law of supply and demand. Now, will you notice, verse 15, when money failed in the land of Egypt and in the land of Canaan, all the Egyptians came unto Joseph and said, give us bread, for why should we die in thy presence, for the money faileth? And Joseph said, give your cattle, and I'll give you for your cattle if money fail. And they brought their cattle, and then the cattle failed. That is, they got rid of them in the sense they sold all they had. They came the second year and said unto him, we'll not hide it from my lord how that our money is spent and the herds of cattle are gone and they want to put themselves in slavery. He takes the land for Pharaoh. And Joseph, verse 20, bought all the land of Egypt for Pharaoh, for the Egyptians sold every man his field because the famine prevailed over them. So the land became Pharaoh's. Evidently, the famine really was a very terrible thing. It had spread over the land. Now, verse 21, and as for the people, he removed them to cities from one end of the borders of Egypt, even to the other end of them. A great migration into the urban areas, you see. Why? Well, they'd be near the center of supply. That is where the grain was stored. And you remember that Joseph picked these centers throughout Egypt at the very beginning, and the grain was stored there. He brings the people where they'll be close to the supply because it has become very serious. We are told, verse 22, only the land of the priests bought he not, for the priests had a portion assigned them of Pharaoh and did eat that portion which Pharaoh gave them, wherefore they sold not their land. Then Joseph said unto the people, behold, I have bought you this day in your land for Pharaoh. Lo, here is seed for you, and ye shall sow the land. It shall come to pass in the increase that ye shall give the fifth part unto Pharaoh, and four parts shall be your own, for seed of the field, and for your food, and for them of your households, and for food for your little ones. Now the famine is over. That is, Joseph knows it will be over in the next year. So he tells the people to sow their grain. And they said, thou hast saved our lives. Let us find grace in thy sight of my lord, and we will be Pharaoh's servants. Verse 26, Joseph made it a law over the land of Egypt unto this day that Pharaoh should have the fifth part except the land of the priests only, which became not Pharaoh's. Verse 27, and Israel dwelt in the land of Egypt in the country of Goshen, and they had possessions therein and grew and multiplied exceedingly. And Jacob lived in the land of Egypt 17 years. So the whole age of Jacob was 147 years. See, he was in Egypt now, we're told definitely, 17 years. And the time drew nigh that Israel must die. And he called his son Joseph and said unto him, If now I have found grace in thy sight, put, I pray thee, thy hand under my thigh, deal kindly and truly with me. Bury me not, I pray thee, in Egypt, but I will lie with my fathers, and thou shalt carry me out of Egypt and bury me in their burying place. And he said, I will do as thou hast said. And he said, Swear unto me, and he sware unto him. And Israel bowed himself upon the bed's head. Now, Jacob knew at this time, and I think there are several factors that entered into him asking that he be buried back in the land. First of all, as he looks around him and sees what's happening, he becomes alarmed that he will die in the land of Egypt. I think that's clear to him now. And the success of Joseph in acquiring all the land for Pharaoh, it makes him believe that his family might become comfortable in Egypt and they'll never want to return to Canaan. And that could happen. It did happen, of course. And in the second place, his own age made him know that he'd die shortly. This is an evidence, I think, of the faith on the part of Jacob in the covenant God had made with his fathers. And I'd have you note this in closing, because this will come up several times now as we go through the Bible. The hope of the Old Testament is an earthly hope. Abraham believed he'd be raised from the dead in that land. He wanted to be buried in that land. That was true of Isaac. And now Jacob has the same faith. You see, the hope of the Old Testament is not to be caught up to meet the Lord in the air and enter the city of the New Jerusalem, which is the eternal and permanent abode of the church. That's not the hope of the Old Testament. This earth is to be heaven. I tell you, when the kingdom is set up on this earth, why, that will be the great hope, and these people will be raised for that kingdom. The first part of it's 1,000 years of testing, but after that, it's the eternal kingdom, and it continues on. Now, this man, he says, I don't want to be buried in Egypt. If he had no faith or hope, what difference would it make where you're buried? And for the believer today, what difference does it make where you're buried? At the time of the rapture, wherever you are, while you will be raised, your body will, and you'll be joined to your spirit, if that is, if you've died, and the living are to be changed and caught up to meet the Lord in the air. Now, it wouldn't make any difference whether you're in Egypt or Canaan or Los Angeles or wherever you live today. In Timbuktu, for that matter. Why, the living in Christ and the dead in Christ in all of these places will be caught up. So it wouldn't make any difference. We don't go to a launching pad down in Florida and get on that launching pad and take off from there. Our hope is a heavenly hope. This is an earthly hope. And the fact that Jacob wants to be buried back in that land is an evidence of his faith in the resurrection and to be raised from the dead in that land. I say to you that this man's growing, but next time we're going to see another evidence of the faith of Jacob. And so until next time, may the Lord richly bless you, my beloved.
0: Now, it may surprise you to know that we have only 3 more messages left in the book of Genesis. After that, we're going to begin the first book of the New Testament. That's Matthew. To get ready, be sure to have Dr. McGee's notes and outlines for Matthew. And then join us next time as we hear the final words that Jacob shares with his son Joseph before he dies. I'm Steve Schwetz, and I'll be here saving a seat on the Bible bus just for you.

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1: Thank you for listening to Through the Bible. 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

0: Those were the sounds of Wayne Watson singing For Such a Time as This. And hey, you might even recognize those words, right? We read them in the book of Esther, where we see how God exalted her and elevated her for such a time as she was called to deliver her people. And I hope that today you will be encouraged, dear friend, that you being here on earth, you being in this world, is for a purpose. God has created you for a purpose. He has good purpose and plan for your life. And he has created you for this generation for such a time as this. Well, we're going to move on to The Way of Righteousness with Heidi Trussell and Russell Abrams. We'll be having a conversation about God and his creation of the angels. They'll also be delving into a conversation about Satan and his angels. So very interesting discussion up next. After that, we'll join Dick Saunders in Rendezvous, who talks to us about the crucifixion at 8:45.
1: Peace be with you. We greet you in the name of God, the Lord of peace. He wants everyone to understand and submit to the way of righteousness that he has established and have true peace with him forever. We look forward to presenting to you the third program in our series, The Way of Righteousness. Please don't worry if you've missed any of the other programs. We always do a recap. In our last program, we read the first verse in the Holy Scriptures, which says,
2: "In the beginning, God created the heavens and the earth."
1: We saw that everything has a beginning except God. In the beginning, when there was nothing, only one was living. That one was God. Only he existed in the beginning. God is the Lord of eternity. God is great and has no equal. He has no beginning and no end. He has

0: no needs. He is not limited. God is spirit and can be everywhere at once. He is above everything and everyone. He fills everything. He sees everything. He knows everything. He is unique. God is great. And that is why the Holy Scriptures say,
1: He alone is immortal and lives in unapproachable light, whom no one has seen or can see. To Him be honor and might forever. Amen.
0: Today we begin our third lesson in the Scriptures of the Prophets. We intend to consider what God's Word teaches us about the angels and Satan. Do you know where angels come from? Or where Satan and demons come from? We could not know about such things if God had not told them to us. But God tells us about them in His Word. Let us therefore carefully examine the Holy Scriptures so that we might know the truth concerning the angels and Satan. We remind you that in the Way of Righteousness series, we are doing a chronological study of the writings of the prophets from beginning to end. That is why in the last broadcast, we studied God Himself, because God is the one who existed in the beginning. And God willing, in our next lesson, we will tell the story of how God made the world and all that is in it. However, before God created people and the world in which we live, there was something else He created first, the angels. The Word of God tells us much about angels. Today we will try to summarize the more important truths concerning these created beings. God's Word tells us that long, long ago, God, who is spirit, created many other spirits called angels. The Scriptures say,
1: All the angels are spirits. God makes His angels winds, His servants flames of fire.
0: Thus the Scriptures teach us that the angels, like God, are spirits. Their form is compared with wind and fire. We cannot see the wind, and no one can touch the fire. That is how it is with the angels of God. God did not create them with bodies such as we have. We humans are made of body and spirit. However, the angels are only spirits. That is why we cannot see them. How many angels did God create? What do the Scriptures say about this? It says that God created many, many spirits beyond what anyone can count. On high, in the presence of God, the Scriptures say there are
1: many angels, numbering thousands upon thousands, and 10,000 times 10,000.
0: God our Lord is great. God, who has no limit, created for Himself thousands and thousands of beautiful, good, and wise angels. The Scriptures tell us that the angels of God have great power. They are more powerful than we are, and yet, like all creatures, they have their limitations. They are not all-powerful. They cannot be everywhere, and they do not know everything. They are merely creatures. Only one is without limits. That one is God. Something else we must understand about the angels is this. When God created the angels, they were holy creatures, all of them. In the beginning, there were no evil angels. In the beginning, the devil, or Iblis in Arabic, did not yet exist. There were no evil spirits. God did not create any evil angels. We must retain this truth in our minds. God can do anything except one thing. God cannot do what is evil. Let us not forget this. God cannot create what is bad because He is good. God cannot make mistakes because He is perfect. Sin cannot come forth from Him because He is pure and holy. Everything that God thinks and says and does is good and perfect. That is why the Scriptures say,
1: God cannot be tempted by evil, nor does He tempt anyone.
0: Well then, where does evil come from? We will see God's answer shortly. First, however, there is something else we must know about the angels. Why did God create the angels? The Scriptures teach us that God created them so that they could be with God, to love Him, to praise Him, and to serve Him in the joy of heaven forever. God owned them, all of them, because He created them. They all dwelt in the house of God on high, in heaven far beyond the sun, moon, and stars. Did you know that there is a special place where God dwells? True, in our last lesson, we learned that God is everywhere. However, the scriptures also teach us about a wonderful place in the universe that is holy, full of light and beauty, where God lives and displays all his glory. This is the place that the prophets of God call the presence of God, or heaven, or paradise. This is where God dwells with his holy angels. There is something else which we need to know about the angels. It is this: the angels are not all the same. Some angels are more beautiful and wiser than others. Some angels surround the throne of God in heaven. Others help and protect people. Other angels, like Gabriel and Michael, stand in the presence of God and are sent forth to accomplish special missions on the earth. Some angels oversee others. Have you ever heard the name Lucifer? The Word of God tells us that there was a time when Lucifer was the chief of all the angels. If you know the story of Lucifer, you know where Satan himself comes from. The scriptures tell us that when God first created the angels, Lucifer was the most beautiful, the most powerful, and the wisest of them all. Lucifer means the shining one. Lucifer was superior to all the other angels in knowledge and wisdom, and in power and authority. God gave him beauty and intelligence beyond measure. Lucifer should have worshipped God, loved him, and obeyed him forever, because God created him and greatly blessed him. However, in the writings of the prophets, we read that one day Lucifer showed contempt for God, and his heart was filled with pride. Lucifer said in his heart,
1: "I will ascend to heaven. I will raise my throne above the stars of God. I will sit enthroned. I will ascend above the tops of the clouds. I will make myself like the Most High God."
0: Incredible! Lucifer, who had nothing apart from what God had given him, wanted to steal the glory of God, the Most High. And not only did Lucifer rebel against God, but the scriptures say one third of the angels who were in heaven chose to turn their backs on the Lord God and to follow Lucifer in his sin. However, God is God, and God knew everything that Lucifer and his angels intended to do. As we already learned in our last study, no one can do anything in secret before God, because God knows everything before it even happens. God saw the sin that was in the heart of Lucifer and in the hearts of the angels who followed him. So, what happened? What did God do? Would God allow Lucifer, who had rebelled against him, to take his place? Could God condone sin? Could God live together with the sin of pride and rebellion? Never! The writings of the prophets teach us that God, our God, is holy and cannot look on evil. God cannot tolerate sin. He will not give his glory to another. God is unique. No one can replace him. Thus, the scriptures say that God expelled Lucifer and his evil angels from his holy presence. Lucifer and those who followed him could no longer live in heaven, in the house of God, because they had sinned by wanting to replace God. That is why God cast out Lucifer and his evil angels. God, who is holy, must judge and punish everyone who rebels against him. After Lucifer sinned, his name was changed. He was no longer called Lucifer, the Shining One, but Satan. Satan means adversary. Lucifer had become God's enemy. And as you know, Satan and his angels still reject God and all that is good. They reject the Word of God and deny it. Satan fights against God and tries to ruin and hinder God's plans. However, God is the great judge, and no one can win against him. As the old African saying goes, an egg should not wrestle with a rock. The Holy Scriptures tell us that after God expelled Satan and his angels, he created for them the fires of hell, which are never extinguished. There is a day coming when God will cast into that fire Satan and his angels and all who follow them. Thus it is written,
1: "They will be tormented day and night, forever and ever."
0: However, the scriptures teach us that Satan is not yet in the fire. The Word of God says that Satan is in the world and fights against God. He is the destroyer. He wants to destroy God's work. He wants men whom God created to perish and go to hell with him. The Word of God says that most people are under the control of Satan, but they do not know it because Satan is a deceiver. Thus the Scriptures says,
1: Satan himself masquerades as an angel of light.
0: He tries to deceive men so that they will not pay attention to the Word of God. That is why one of God's prophets wrote,
1: Be alert, your enemy, the devil, prowls around like a roaring lion, looking for someone to devour.
0: Beware, the devil wants to destroy you forever. But praise be to God, he has given us his word so that we can escape the power of Satan. The Scriptures say,
1: You will know the truth, and the truth will set you free.
0: Do you know the truth that can free you from the terrible devices of Satan? Let us not forget, Satan is wiser than we are, but God is wiser than Satan. Satan is stronger than we are, but God is stronger than Satan. Do you know the word of truth that can deliver you from Satan's power? Many people do not like to hear God's truth. And why do people refuse to listen to the truth? It is because the devil has deceived them. He encourages them to believe what is not true. To be sure, the truth is not always pleasant to hear. Truth is a hot pepper. However, if you know the truth of God's word and believe it, you will be freed from Satan's power. God's truth can free people from Satan's lies. But you must know the truth and you must believe it. Listen to what the Word of God says.
1: Dear friends, do not believe every spirit, but test the spirits to see whether they are from God, because many false prophets have gone out into the world. Do not treat the words of the prophets with contempt. Test everything. Hold on to the good. Avoid every kind of evil.
0: Do you really know what the prophets of God have written? Do you understand the word of truth? Do you believe it in your heart? Thank you for listening. We invite you to join us in the next broadcast when we will study together how God created the world. If you have any questions about anything we have studied today, please write to The Way of Righteousness, P.O. 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Or you may email theway@twrafrica.org. 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We look forward to being with you the next time. May God bless you as you consider the wonderful promise in His Word that says,
1: You will know the truth, and the truth will set you free.
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Hello and welcome. This is Dick Saunders, thanking you for tuning in today. You've tuned, of course, to Rendezvous, and I'm inviting you to stay with us for the next few minutes.

I'd like to read to you from the Bible some words concerning the agony and sufferings of our Lord Jesus Christ at Calvary. I'm reading from Matthew's Gospel, chapter 27, and commencing to read at verse 24. When Pilate, the Roman governor, saw that he could prevail nothing, but that rather a tumult was made, he took water and washed his hands before the multitude, saying, I am innocent of the blood of this just person. See ye to it. Then answered all the people and said, His blood be on us and on our children. Then released he Barabbas unto them, and when he had scourged Jesus, he delivered him to be crucified. Then the soldiers of the governor took Jesus into the common hall and gathered unto him the whole band of soldiers. They stripped Jesus and put on him a scarlet robe. And when they had plaited a crown of thorns, they put it upon his head and a reed in his right hand, and they bowed the knee before him and mocked him, saying, Hail, King of the Jews! And they spit upon him and took the reed and smote him on the head. And after they had mocked him, they took the robe off from him and put his own raiment on him and led him away to crucify him. As they came out, they found a man of Cyrene, Simon by name. Him they compelled to bear his cross. And when they were come unto the place called Golgotha, that is to say, a place of a skull, they crucified him. They gave him vinegar to drink, mingled with gall. And when he had tasted thereof, he would not drink. And they crucified him, parting his garments, casting lots, that it might be fulfilled which was spoken by the prophet, They parted my garments among them, and upon my vesture did they cast lots. And sitting down, they watched him there. Thus reads God's word, the Bible. A small portion I've read to you of the account of the death, the suffering, the crucifixion of Jesus Christ, God's Son. And the reading ended with those words, and sitting down, they watched him there. What did they see as they sat beneath the cross and watched? They saw above the cross a title. This is Jesus of Nazareth, the King of the Jews. The Jews hated that title, wanted it changed, but Pilate wouldn't change it. This is Jesus of Nazareth, the King of the Jews. What else did they see? They saw on either side of Jesus two men, or one man on either side. Both of them were thieves. Jesus had been placed in the middle, thus suggesting that he was the most guilty of all that were crucified that day. Three crucified that day, Jesus in the middle, as if he were the focal point of interest. In one sense, he was the most guilty, for the others were dying, as they said, according to the result of their own deeds. They said, This man hath done nothing amiss. Then why do I say that Jesus was in one sense the most guilty? Because they were dying for their own sins, and he was dying for the sins of many. He was bearing the sins of a multitude. He was bearing the sins of every human being who would ever come to place their trust in him and know him as Savior and Lord. He who knew no sin was made sin, bearing shame and scoffing rude. There, says Peter, on that cross he bare our sins in his own body on the tree. Sitting down, they
watched him there. A spectacle. Oh, what a sight. His brow is crowned with thorns. Congealed and running blood is all over his body. He's groaning under the pain that has been inflicted upon him in past hours of beating and scourging, and now the pain of the nails and the awful crucifixion. He's dying, dying upon a cross, sitting down. They watched him there. Just think about it. Him. Who is this him that they watch? He is the eternal Son of God. He is the creator of heaven and earth. He is the one who is the express image of God the Father. He is the one of whom he said, I and my Father are one. He that has seen me hath seen the Father. He is the one who had glory in eternity with the Father before he ever left heaven and came to earth to be a Redeemer and a Saviour of men, watching him. He is the one that is co-equal and co-eternal with the Father and the Spirit. He is the one who is the everlasting God. The Bible gives him names, says his name shall be called Wonderful, Counselor, the Mighty God, the Everlasting Father, the Prince of Peace. This is who hangs upon a cross. One who has done nothing amiss. One whose life is holy, harmless, sinless, pure, beautiful. This is who they watch upon a cross. So we ask the question, why is he there? Why does he suffer? Why is he nailed to a cursed cross? If he is the Son of God, if he is creator of heaven and earth, surely if he is creator of heaven and earth and the Son of God, he wouldn't be there. He would show his strength and his power, and he would come down from the cross, or he would have prevented men from ever placing him on the cross. Oh no. He who is very God had taken human flesh, become incarnate. He had come to earth for one reason, that on a cross he might become the substitute in a sinner's place, and pay the sinner's debt, and set sinners free from condemnation and wrath, the wrath of God that must fall upon those who break God's law. Sitting down, they watch him there. They watch the Son of God dying. For what purpose? One who rose up afterwards when Jesus was dead said, surely this man was a righteous man, and he is the Son of God. He dies to set men free from their sin. I would that you would look upon this one who dies in such agony upon a cross and realize that there was no other way that the human race could be redeemed, no other way that sinners could be saved. God had said, the soul that sinneth, it should die. God's judgment has been passed upon all who break his law, and that includes every single human being from Adam until now. We're all guilty. We will all die. We will all face God's wrath for our sin unless we find someone who has paid the penalty of our sin, who has died in our stead, who has brought us to God through the merits of his own life and death at Calvary. Oh, my friend, sitting down, they watched him there. I want you, through the eye of faith, to gaze again at Calvary and believe with all your heart that Jesus died for sinners, that you can be included amongst them if you repent, and if you seek his mercy, you can be included among them if you will come to him and say, Lord, be merciful to me, a sinner, and today receive me, and please give to me eternal life.

Thank you so much for tuning in today. I'm looking forward to tomorrow. I hope you are. It's a great honour and a great privilege for me to come into your home. And I can't share with you unless you give me the opportunity to enter. And the only way I can enter your home is when you turn on the radio and tune in to the wavelength you're listening to now. I hope you'll do that, though. Until then, may God bless you each and every one.

0: This is the station that speaks hope to the world, TWR Peer Talk. And as we continue sharing that hope with you through our programs, we're going to join Dr. Michael Youssef in Leading the Way, who has a series that I'm quite excited about. He's talking about the awesomeness of God's grace. And so as we open up to Ephesians chapter 2, verse 4, we'll be exploring how God's grace is incredibly unique. And we'll be getting down to the heart of God's grace. And I trust you'll be encouraged by this message up next.
1: Dear listeners, welcome to our program Leading the Way with Dr. Michael. We are hearing the series called Awesomeness of God's Grace. So join us as we hear another message on this topic. But before that, let's listen to this beautiful song.
2: Grace, amazing grace, how sweet it sounds. Grace that saved a wretch like me. Indeed, only this grace can save you too. This saving grace is also the sustaining grace, teaching us to deny ungodliness and to live a holy life. What an experience that this unmerited mercy makes our hearts glow with warmth and gratefulness towards our Redeemer. What we are today and what we shall be tomorrow will all depend on this grace from the throne of grace. Praise Him that this has brought us safe thus far, and this grace surely will lead us home.
3: During a British symposium or a conference on religion, experts from around the world were gathered at Oxford University to debate the subject, what, if any, belief that was unique to the Christian faith. That was the title of the conference. And they began by eliminating all the possibilities. First, the incarnation. So they went down the list, miracles. Well, everybody claimed all kinds of miracles, so not documented, no evidence, but they claimed miracles anyway. At that point of the debate, C.S. Lewis wandered into the room, wondering what was going on. And he saw all these people, and so his colleagues came by and said to him, well, we are debating and trying to discover the uniqueness of Christianity. Well, Lewis's response was very simple and to the point. He said, that's easy. It's grace. And then he left the room. But the debate continued for a little while, and finally they concluded that grace does distinguish the Christian faith. Indeed. I want you to listen carefully, because it is absolutely unique among all religions. Because I do not consider Christianity to be a religion. Because I'm going to explain to you in a minute, all religions are basically trying to earn God's favor. But Christianity is where God reached down to man, not man trying to reach and please God. And that's why I don't call it a religion. But I want to tell you, for the God of the universe to give His grace freely is truly unique. For the God of the universe to save sinners by grace alone, no strings attached, goes against every human instinct. For the God of the universe to love freely and expects nothing in return. It is man's way to try to earn God's favor, to try to earn God's salvation, try to earn God's pleasure. Only Jesus Christ, the God of very God in human flesh, could be so extravagant in His love, so extravagant in His grace. Only Jesus Christ, through whom the world was created, through whom the world was made, would give freely of His amazing grace. What is this grace and how it is given with no strings attached? When you understand this message, you'll understand the entire Christian faith from beginning to end. Because that word grace summarizes the Christian faith. We saw in the last message that God's grace saved our first parents, saved Adam and Eve, despite of the fact that they deliberately and willfully disobeyed God. Nonetheless, the grace of God saved them, and we saw that in three ways. First, by not letting them physically die immediately as they supposed to die. And secondly, by promising them the coming Messiah, the coming deliverer that will come from the woman. Man of very man, but God of very God. And thirdly, by shedding of the blood of an innocent animal in order to cover their nakedness of sin. Where do we go from here? Listen carefully, please. The Bible tells us that every human being who is born of a woman in every continent and in every age, everywhere, was born with Adam and Eve sin genes. A great deal of talk about genes these days and inherited genes. And now they're trying to treat diseases with those diseased genes. But believe me when I tell you, the scripture tells us that there is a diseased genes that every one of us have inherited. And the doctors and the scientists cannot isolate it. Only Jesus Christ can. Those genes are manifested in the way we're coming out of the womb declaring independence from God. Those genes in our bodies that we've inherited from Adam and Eve are manifested in our pride that runs rampant. And so the Apostle Paul in Ephesians 2 summarizes how we are saved and rescued from what these genes, someone may be asking, well, why do we need to be saved and rescued from these genes? Leave them alone. Have you heard anybody say that? I have. I think it's a good question. I really do. Why do we need to be rescued? Why do we need to be saved from this inherited gene of sin that we have all received by virtue of being human beings? As we saw in the last message, God's justice declared that those sin genes in our bodies, if not dealt with, the consequences is miserable life and more miserable eternal torment. The courts of heaven have declared that unless those sin genes in our lives are done away with, isolated, and done away with, we have a dismal life and more dismal eternal future. That's what the courts of heaven said. Look, I did not make the rules. You go over the speed limit, the rule says, the court says, pay the fine or go to prison. I did not make that rule. If it's up to me, I would have had it differently. That's what the courts of heaven have declared. That's what justice of God has declared. Now, there are some people who would say, oh, yes, yes, we agree that the sin genes have consequences. But then they say, well, the way to deal with this sin gene is to do a lot of good works. And the more good works you do, you help alleviate the consequences of those sin genes. That is not the way of Christ. Other churches who teach, yes, yes, Jesus died on the cross, but you have to atone for your own sin by doing certain things. That is not the way of Christ. There are others who teach, oh, yes, Jesus forgives, but you have to earn his forgiveness. That is not the way of Christ. Yet others would say redemption is made possible on the cross of Calvary, but you have to buy your redemption. That is not the way of Christ. The problem is this. The Bible tells us no one can climb into God's chamber uninvited. No one can earn God's favor no matter what they do, even if they burn their body. No one can buy his way or her way into heaven. It is an impossibility. You cannot do it. No one can. God is the one who has to come to us. And that is what sets Christianity apart. That's what sets our faith apart. I love the description of the little boy about an elevator, or as they say in Australia and England, the lift. His description of an elevator is that he said, I got into that little room and the upstairs came down. I love that. That's what happened to us who are in Christ Jesus. We went into the room of grace, the upstairs came down. Now, you know, it wasn't long ago, some of you might remember this, that there was this Englishman who was absolutely obsessed with Queen Elizabeth II. I mean, he was obsessed. His obsession led him to break through the most incredible security shield in Buckingham Palace. I mean, they still cannot figure out how he got there, and sure enough, he got all the way inside the palace, and he went into the bedroom of the Queen, and he was waiting for her when she came in at night.
4: And she comes in there, and here's he sitting in the chair waiting for her. I mean, he did not harm her. He was not harming her. He did not have any weapons. But he was obsessed that he's going to see her, and he's going to get into the bed. So he got there and scared her half to death. But beloved friend, I want to tell you, no one can sneak into God's chamber. No one. I tell you what, that it is an impossibility. You cannot do it. We can only meet him when he comes to us. We can only see him when he comes to us. You can't climb up to it. There is no ladder big enough. You can't earn it. You don't have enough money. You don't have enough possession. Ephesians chapter 2, the Apostle Paul summarizes the way in which God comes to us to rescue us from our sin genes through the Lord Jesus Christ on the cross of Calvary. The first 10 verses of Ephesians 2. Three things that you must understand who you are in Jesus Christ. Three things. Here's what the Apostle Paul tells us. Those three things summarize the entire Christian faith, summarize your Christian walk, summarize who you are in Christ Jesus. First, he said, God's grace takes away our dismal past. Secondly, he said, God's grace gives us a glorious present. Thirdly, he says, God's grace leads us into a stupendous future. How does God's grace take away our dismal past? Remember the inherited genes? Our inherited genes, said the Apostle Paul, made us to be born spiritually dead. We are born spiritually dead. Now there are some people who would say, oh, yes, yes, yeah, there's something wrong with the human race. We understand there's something wrong, but nothing that science and technology in time will not cure. Well, science and technology have never been able to cure diseases, it's only discover more diseases. Science and technology have never eliminated poverty. Science and technology will never be able to overcome death. There are other Christians who would say, in my natural state, before Christ came into my life, I was like a man in a ditch. And I was trying to climb out of the ditch. And I was trying to climb my way out of it. I couldn't do it. So Jesus came, took my hand, pulled me out, and I came out of the ditch. Wrong. Why? The Bible said we were dead in sin. Pray tell me how a dead person can stretch out his hand. Pray tell me how can a dead person even know that he's in a ditch? No way. Before God's grace came into our lives, we were spiritual corpses. Until God's grace breathed his spirit into our spiritual life, into our dead spiritual corpses, we could not even make a move toward God. Let me tell you, this spiritual death is a very weird type of death. Yep, you heard me right. It's weird. It's absolutely weird type of death. Why? Because you're physically moving around and you are going around and you're alive physically. In fact, what you're doing all throughout your life is basically declaring your independence from God. You want to do things your way. You want to live your way. You want to go your way. And that's what you're doing with that life. But inside, you're dead. Look at verse 1 and 2 of Ephesians 2. As for you, you were dead in your trespasses and sin, in which you formerly walked according to the course of this world, according to the prince of the power of the air, of the spirit that is now working in all of the sons of disobedience. What's the Apostle Paul saying? Here's what he's saying. He is saying that before grace came into your life, before grace came into my life, before grace came into our lives, you were a dead man walking. You were a dead woman walking. That's what he said. You were like a zombie. A zombie, but a zombie is a person who's dead, actually dead, very dead, but on his feet walking around. Before God's grace came into our lives, we were not only dead men walking and dead women walking, but we were enslaved to sin. We were in the chains and the grip of sin. We had no power to overcome. Look at verse 2. Paul said, we were enslaved to the world system and to the evil spirit who controls this world system. We thought like what unbelievers think now. We talked like they talk. We were filled with greed and hatred and lust and arrogance and self-assertion, just like the best of them. And we had no room for God. So, our past, what was it? First, we were dead in our sins and trespasses. We were enslaved to sin, have no power over its chains. And thirdly, the Apostle Paul is saying here that actually, in our past, we were subject to the wrath of God. Did I hear you say wrath? Yes, yes, yes, you did. Yes, that's exactly what you heard me say. You've got to be kidding. You've got to be kidding. I've heard about these religious right people who are so angry and always talking about the wrath of God. I heard about people. I never thought I'll see one in the flesh. Well, you've just seen one right now. You've seen one who is quoting the scripture, not making it up. That's what God said. That's what the Word of God said. But wait a minute. I know God to be a loving God. I know God to be a fair God. I know God to be merciful God. I can accept the justice of God. But wrath? Surely that's old-fashioned religion. Surely that's old-fashioned Christianity. Let me ask you this. Do you know why the average person does not take God's wrath seriously? It's because they do not take sin seriously. You know the reason why they hate you and kind of despise you and they call you goody-goody? Because they see that you're having a relationship with God that they do not have and they don't like it. How could they? The Bible said they are dead in trespasses and sin. But listen carefully, please. Paul is saying to the Christians, Christian, listen to me, Christian, listen to what God said. If you have received the grace of God, if you have received the gift of eternal life from the hand of God, if you have received salvation free from the hand of God, you are no longer under wrath. You will never be under wrath again. He says, you were. Because if you do not understand that, your whole Christian life is so messed up. It really is. I'm going to explain that in a minute. You're going to live a miserable Christian life rather than a joyous, exciting Christian life. If you have not received the grace of God and you are seeking that with all of your heart, listen to me. The very reason why you're listening to me right now is because God wants to give you His grace. The reason He brought you here is because He wants to give you His grace. Ask Him for it today. He will give it to you. Grace takes away our dismal past. Paul said, secondly, grace gives us a glorious present. A glorious present. The Christian past is a dreadful condition. But when grace comes in, oh, everything's changed. Everything's changed. Look at Ephesians 2:4, verse 4. But because of His great love for us, God, who is rich in mercy, made us alive in Christ, even when we were dead in trespasses. It is no longer a dead man walking. It is no longer a dead woman walking. It is now an alive man walking. It is now an alive woman walking. It is by grace that you have been saved, and God raised you up with Christ and seated you with Him in the heavenlies. Now, a lot of people stumble over this, but listen carefully. You're going to love what I'm going to tell you. Do you understand what it means for you to be sitting in the heavenly places? It means that you have been set free from sin. You have been set free from the power of sin. You have been set free from the consequences and the wages of sin that the courts of heaven have already pronounced. You have been set free. Why? Because there are no slaves in heaven. And you are seated in the heavenly places. And if you are seated in the heavenly realm, beloved friend, you are no longer enslaved to sin. You know, Christian, do you know what that means? It means that if you are the recipient of God's grace, you have victory over lust. You have victory over greed. You have victory over anger. You have victory over jealousy. You have victory over envy. You have victory over fear. Yes, you have victory over anxiety. You have victory over doubt. You have victory over any addiction, whether it be alcohol or pornography or the rest of it. In case nobody told you, let me tell you that when grace came into your life, power came with that grace. Not only just to deliver you from the sin and the consequences of sin, but from the power of sin right now. In case nobody told you, when you came to Christ, the chains were broken and you have been set free. If you are enslaved of sin, beloved, let me tell you something. If you are not, the possibility that you are not saved. But if you are saved and you are saved, then either you did not know that you have power to have victory, or you have not learned how to claim that power to have victory over sin. I'm not saying you're going to become perfect. Don't misunderstand that one. I'm saying that you have power. You can look back in your life and you see things that have enslaved you. Now you've been set free. And you're continuously to grow in victory, continuously having more and more victory in your life. That's what it means to have the grace of God. You are seated in the heavenly already now, not sometime when this earthly tent folds and go to heaven. No, I'm talking about now. That's what Paul said. It's in the present tense. You are seated now in the heavenlies, and there are no slaves in heaven. Some of you might be looking at verse 8 of Ephesians 2, and you're probably asking, well, yeah, how can I be saved by grace alone, and then I'm saved by faith alone? You know, what is this? I'm glad you asked. For by grace you have been saved through faith, and that, what is that? Circle that in your Bible. What is that? It's referring to faith. It's not of your own doing, it's a gift from God. That's what he's talking about. You know, people think that faith is something, I'm talking about saving faith, that they have something they have to generate from within. Oh, I have to have faith, I have to have faith, and I have to have faith to believe. I've got to have faith to believe. And they kind of think they whip themselves into frenzy. They're going to have faith to believe. No, it doesn't work that way. The only thing you're going to generate is a bunch of hot air. It doesn't work that way for salvation. When we're talking about daily faith, walking in faith, this is something you have to do, because this is part of that. I'm going to come to that. The good works that have been in store for you, part of that is faith. But I'm talking about saving faith here, so you understand what I'm talking about. He is talking about saving faith, not living faith or daily faith. When you exercised faith in believing and receiving God's gift of eternal life, that faith was not yours to begin with. That faith was a gift from God. He gave it to you in order that your eyes be open, the blind eyes, and the dead corpse can be alive again. He had to give you faith in order to get you to understand the enormity of your sin and your desperate need for grace. He had to do it as a gift. I know human ego can't stand that. I know, we want to feel like we've done something. You know, we have a little bit of credit. You got no credit. Step on your ego. Live with it. God did it all, and you received it free. Grace takes away our dismal sin. Grace gives us a glorious present. And grace leads us into stupendous futures. Here's what Paul is saying, that grace of God not only took away our dismal past and took it away, those of you having a hard time understanding that, he said, how can God do that? That's grace. You don't have to do anything. He did it all. Leave it with him. Don't go back to it. He has forgiven you. That grace not only gives us a glorious present, but he gives us stupendous futures. I keep saying futures in the plural. Why? Because Paul seemed to be talking about two futures here. He is talking about an immediate future in verse 10 of Ephesians 2, and then he's talking about a distant future in verse 7. Our immediate future consists of the wonderful occupation of being an ambassador, representative of the King of Glory. That's what the immediate future. You have already changed position. You're no longer a slave, you're an ambassador. You're not in prison anymore, you are in the embassy suite. You're no longer in prison, but you are set free because you're in the heavenlies. And just as an ambassador of a given country is not free to say what he thinks or do what you want to do or act the way you want to act, but rather say, do, and live by the laws of your home country government, so is the Christian believer. As an ambassador for Jesus Christ, you are to walk and behave as one. Someone say, well, if I'm saved by grace, that's wonderful, wonderful. I'm saved by grace. Good works follow grace, not before. I'm going to come to that again in a minute. We are saved by grace alone, nothing else. But good works has been in store for you before you are predestined. Good works have been in store for you before you knew that God is going to open your spiritual eyes and raise you from the spiritual death and to know and receive the gift of God. Some people say, well, we are saved by a combination of grace and good works. Not in your life. Listen to me. You are saved by grace alone, not by a combination. But good works is merely our expression of gratitude. It's our expression of thankfulness. It's our expression of saying, thank you for that free grace that you have given me. I want to give my life if I have to in thankfulness for your grace. It's your response. Now there's some people who say, you know, if I'm saved by grace, you know, then I can sin to my heart's content. Yeah, I'm just going to, you know, I'm once saved, always saved. I got news for you. If you ever think or do that, chances are you're not saved, because a saved person does not want to do that. Or some people say, well, I'm saved by grace. So, well, you know, I can. If you're not expressing your gratitude to God for his grace, you have an erroneous view of the Christian faith. Let me give you an example. Suppose the Queen of England walks down the street, picks up the hobo from the street, takes him back to the palace, and then adopts him as a son. He's going to become a prince. Wash him, clean him, put a nice clothes on, sign the adoption paper. After all is said and done, the next morning he's back in the streets, living exactly like he used to be. You'd say, this is crazy. It's nuts. It's exactly right. For a Christian to say, now I'm saved by grace, I can live any which way I want. That's exactly the same thing here. No! When God adopted you and gave you his grace, now you've got to learn how to behave like a prince, how to walk like a prince. He's now got to learn how to act like a prince. He now has to learn how to work like a prince. And that's the immediate future that Paul is talking about, that the grace of God brings. But in verse 7, God adopted you and gave you his grace. Now you've got to learn how to behave like a prince. How to walk like a prince. He's now got to learn how to act like a prince. He now has to learn how to work like a prince. And that's the immediate future that Paul is talking about, that the grace of God brings. But in verse 7 of chapter 2 of the book of Ephesians, Paul

0: gracious to us now. But listen, he's going to show us far more grace when we see him face to face. God has blessed us here and now, but this is nothing in comparison to the blessings that he's going to lavish upon us when we are with him face to face. God has lavished his grace here. Oh, but he is going to overwhelm us when we are with him face to face. There is no good thing that he will ever withhold from those who are saved by his grace. For it is by grace that you are saved, by faith, which is not your faith, but the gift of God. My beloved friend, you're saved for a purpose, to serve the living God. Only an ungrateful person would take all of God's grace and never say thank you. Christian, let me ask you this morning, are you walking in good works of which you are predestined to walk in? Please ask yourself that question. Are you serving with all of your heart in thankfulness to the grace of God? Father, only you know the need of every heart, the condition of every heart, the place of every heart. You know our thoughts before we think them. And therefore, Lord, we come to the one who knows us through and through and say, Lord God, for those who are seeking and searching, give them the peace that comes with your grace. For those who have taken your grace for granted, stir them up to walk in the good works that you have prepared for them to walk in. For it is in Jesus' name that I pray.
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3: So we've just come out of learning about the awesomeness of God's grace, and we're going to kind of keep things in that same vein as we explore the children of the awesome God. And that is you, that is me, dear friend, those that have said yes to Jesus and have welcomed him into their hearts and allowed him to make a home in their heart and have, you know, repented of their old ways and have new life in Christ Jesus. So speaking of the children of the awesome God, Dr. Erwin Lutzer talks to us about how those children will inherit it all. We're looking at Romans chapter 8 for today's message in Running to Win.
4: Let us run with endurance the race that is set before us, looking to Jesus, the founder and perfecter of our faith. Humans are capable of awful things. The long history of war, oppression, and greed proves that. We'd never turn from sin were it not for the grace of God. Redemption is entirely God's idea, and God's children inherit the riches of that redemption. From the Moody Church in Chicago, this is Running to Win with Dr. Erwin Lutzer, whose clear teaching helps us make it across the finish line. Today, we continue a series from Romans chapter 8 on the blessings we've been given as children of an awesome God. Those blessings come from a God whose grace is beyond explanation.
5: Horace, who is a poet and playwright in ancient Rome, criticized some of his fellow playwrights. He said, the problem is they have these plays and they bring a god on the stage when it isn't really necessary. And then he said, no god should ever be brought onto the stage unless the plot is so difficult and so entangled that only a god can unravel it. Well, if you read the first few chapters of the book of Romans, you know that because we are under the condemnation of sin, the plot is so thick, it is so difficult, and we

0: so entangled by sin that we can't do anything about it. We need God to come and do it. Amen. Phil Donahue, that great interpreter of American culture, said on one occasion, if God loved the world, why didn't he step out of heaven and do it himself? Why did he get Jesus to do it? Phil, in Jesus, God did it. That's the answer. And God the Father and God the Son, in eternity past, they said, I'm going to give my Son a gift of humanity. The Gospel of John, they're referred to as those whom thou hast given me, those whom thou hast given me, over and over again. That is the elect. And he is going to come and he is going to die and he's going to redeem. And these are going to be his people forever and ever and ever. And I'm going to overcome their blindness, their stubbornness, their unwillingness to believe. And I'm going to have their wills in harmony with mine so that what I have planned to do, they will agree to. And throughout all of eternity, we will sing, just and true are thy ways, thou King of saints. Now, if you're here today and you say, well, I don't know whether or not I belong to this company, remember the message last time. This does not exclude anyone who desires to believe. If you want to believe, that shows that God is working in your heart. I urge you to believe. Every Sunday, I urge you to believe on Jesus, because no one who wants to be included is excluded. But it does mean that salvation is deeply rooted in the soil of God's eternal purposes. Salvation is God's work. We just get the privilege of proclaiming the very good news. Second, it is very clear that the blessings of today guarantee the greater blessings of tomorrow. Let me say that again. The blessings of today, they guarantee the greater blessings of tomorrow. I began by talking about Peter Dynaka, who very clearly did not know that three meals a day on the ship were included in the price of the ticket. Well, today we have the hors d'oeuvres, but the banquet is coming. You know, if you go to the CLC, we have what is known as the North View Room. It's the room that looks out over the part of the city of Chicago, Clark Street. And you know that oftentimes if there's a banquet, that's where hors d'oeuvres are served. And then you go behind the two doors in another room and there's the banquet. Well, right now, we're where the hors d'oeuvres are being served. We have a little bit, as you've heard me say before, we have a drop, but God says the ocean is coming. We have a flower, and God says you're going to inherit the whole garden. Let's take, for example, the sealing of the Holy Spirit and the ministry of the Holy Spirit. The Bible talks about that we are sealed unto the day of redemption. In other words, God says, I want to make sure, and you know in ancient times, the seal was actually put in an envelope, and the seal indicated that it could not be broken or tampered with without people knowing that it had been tampered with, the hot wax and the insignia of the king. God says, I have kept you all the way to the day of redemption. Nobody is going to tamper with you. They'll try to tamper with you, but you are sealed until the day of redemption. And in that day, there will be a completion of all that I intended. And that huge banquet that we've talked about, that banquet is going to be yours, and you're going to be invited to the table. The fact that you are now seated with Jesus Christ in the heavenlies is proof that someday you will reign with him. The fact that the power of sin has been broken in our lives is proof that someday we will be free from the very presence of sin. All of the things that we anticipate today, those things that we anticipate are going to be ours tomorrow in a fuller, richer, unending, eternal sense. Because eye hath not seen, nor ear heard, neither has it entered into the heart of man, those things which God prepared for them who love him. For if God spared not his own Son, but delivered him up, handed him over for us, will he not also with him freely give us all things? There is no limit to to what God does for those who trust His Son. There's another lesson, and that is that obviously we should be a grateful people. Obviously, we should be a grateful people. Let us suppose that you had a son, an obedient son, a son whom you loved, and a son who did your bidding, and then you had a servant, and the servant stole from you. The servant lied about you, and then the servant committed a crime and is to die for that crime. And you and your son, you have a discussion, and you say, "Son, I love you, but also I've chosen to love this servant so much. Are you willing to die in the place of this servant so that I can purchase him and he be mine forever?" And the father and the son agree, and your son dies for that disobedient, rebellious servant. Now, are you telling me that after you do that, is it even possible for that servant to be ungrateful? Is it possible for that servant to be stingy? You know, last week I made the statement that if you are stingy, you are probably not a Christian. It's interesting. I received a lot of interesting comments based on that thing. Well, I think I stand by that. You mean to say God can give you His Son and deliver Him up for you and you're stingy or ungrateful? I hope not. I hope not. It's not even possible if God did that for you and for me, that we can go along in our own self-interest ways without responding in love and gratitude and worship and praise to the one who delivered that which was most precious to him for us, rebellious, unworthy, sinners, enemies. Oh yes, I know life is hard. I know gratitude is difficult because it's harsh out there. But if you have an eternal perspective, you can continue to believe and you can continue to trust because you know that all things are coming and you're on the ship. And the day is going to come when you will not just look through the windows, but you'll sit down at the banquet. And the Bible says, this is hard for me to say now, folks. The Bible says that when we sit down at the banquet, Jesus Himself will come and serve us. He who spared not His own Son, but delivered Him up, will He not with Him freely give us everything? Wow. A young woman by the name of Anne Steele had encountered one trial and disappointment after another. She was engaged to be married and looked forward to her wedding day, as did the guests. But on the day appointed, the groom was missing. After about an hour of waiting, a messenger brought the news that he had unexpectedly died. Later on, she penned these words, which are still found in many hymnals. "Father, whate'er of earthly bliss thy sovereign will denies, accepted at thy throne of grace, let this petition rise. Give me a calm, a thankful heart, from every murmur free, the blessings of thy grace impart, and make me live to thee." The all things are on their way. If you're here and you've never trusted Christ, you feel like a real outsider because you're not even on the ship. I encourage you to trust Christ as your Savior. If you find within you just that desire to say, "I want to belong, I want to be reconciled, I want some of these, in fact, all of these gifts, these blessings that were listed in the bulletin today," you trust Christ right now, even while I pray. And would you join me? Father, forgive us for our ungratefulness, for our selfishness. Forgive us, Father, for going our own way when you've done so much for us. Encourage your people today, we pray, and grant all of us the faith and the courage to know that we belong to you. For those who have listened who've never trusted Christ as Savior, they don't have that ticket. Today we pray, show them their sin and then show them Jesus, that they might believe on Him and be saved. Before I close this prayer, what is it that you have to say to God today? What is it that you have to say to Him? Hear our prayer today, Father. In Jesus' name, amen, amen, amen. And so, my friend, if you've never trusted Christ as Savior, I hope and pray you'll do that right now.
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3: We have 15 minutes left of this hour, and as always, we'll be hearing from Bernie Diamond in Fresh. And do you want to know where joy starts? Well, we're going to turn to Psalms 16, verse 11 to find that out. So after that, at 10 to 10, we'll join Mrs. Freed in Woman to Woman. And today she talks about the instance in which Peter escaped prison and ultimately met up with his brothers and sisters who were praying for him, praying for his release. And we'll see what Acts chapter 12 teaches us about this coming up in Woman to Woman.
4: Life's journey has more twists and turns than a roller coaster at midnight. Take a wrong turn and you'll go hurtling off the rails. Hi, I'm Bernie Diamond and welcome again to Fresh. On average, we make around 500 conscious decisions a day. So, in an average human lifetime, we'll make over 13 million conscious decisions. Let's assume that 95% of those are inconsequential, and although they can have a cumulative effect, I'm sure you'll agree that 10,000 decisions to eat junk food will have an impact. Let's set them aside for a moment and go with the 5%, the 650,000 moderate to important decisions that you'll make in your life. Now, let's optimistically assume that you get 95% of them right and just 5% wrong. That's still 32,500 moderate to important mistakes, more than enough to ruin a life, which goes a long way to explaining why so many people experience so little joy. King David had more life and death twists and turns than we'll ever experience. Yet this is what he said to God, Psalm 16, verse 11. You show me the path of life. In your presence there is fullness of joy. In your right hand are pleasures forevermore. Imagine that you draw so close to God, on such intimate speaking terms with Him, that He shows you the path to take in each decision at every twist and turn. What would that mean for you? David knew the answer, fullness of joy and pleasures forevermore. God's joy begins in His presence. It's complete, it's eternal, and it doesn't depend on your circumstances. Go on, draw close to Him and let Him fill you with His joy. That's God's word, fresh for you today. Yeah, I am so passionate about seeing you live in the victory over your sin and circumstances that Jesus died and rose again to give you.

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0: friends. Thinking about knocks on the door, as we will be today, I have in mind a poem that was written on serving the Lord. It's rather a long one, but I want to share just a little bit of it with you, so that you'll be having a message in your mind long after I have left you. It is about a woman who heard that the master was coming to the town that very day, and she set about sweeping and polishing and getting her house all in order in case he came to visit her home. And one verse says this: "But right in the midst of my duties, a woman came to my door. She had come to tell me her sorrows and my comfort and aid implore. And I said, 'I cannot listen nor help you any today. I have greater things to attend to.' And the pleader turned away. But soon there came another, a cripple, thin, pale, and gray, and said, 'Oh, let me stop and rest a while in your home, I pray.' I said, 'I am grieved and sorry, but I cannot keep you today. I look for a great and noble guest.' And the cripple went away." Then the writer tells of a little child who drew near with tear-stained face, but no help was forthcoming. And the woman felt that she had worked in vain, and after all, the master did not visit her home. And then follow these words: "Then the master stood before me, and his face was grave and fair. 3 times today I came to your door and craved your pity and care. 3 times you sent me onward, unhelped and uncomforted, and the blessing you might have had was lost, and your chance to serve has fled." Well, knocking on the door is our subject for today, for that is just what Peter was doing after he left the prison. His steps took him toward the home of Mrs. Mary Mark, and he knew that in her home, friends would be praying for him. He knocked on the door, and a voice from within would ask, "Who is there?" And how gladly he would say, "Peter." It was customary to ask the question before opening the door, and this is how Rhoda heard his voice and at once recognized it. But in her excitement, she dashed inside to let them know that Peter was already out of prison, and she left him standing there outside the closed door. But Peter, sensing what would have happened, continued knocking. He wanted to get in. The praying people in the house could hardly believe that it was true, even though Rhoda kept insisting that it was Peter's voice. Eventually, he got an answer and stepped inside to the warmth and fellowship of those he loved. They were so overcome that he had to tell them to be quiet, and he would tell them just what the Lord had done for him. He gave the glory to him. And for you, here is a thought to take with you into your day. God had sent his angel and silently brought to naught the predetermined evil designs of others. Their counsels did not prevail, and Peter shared his story. Doesn't it say to us, if God be for us, who can be against us? There is nothing too hard for Jesus. There is nothing that he cannot do. It is an inspiring thought that he made tracks for that home. What if the door had remained closed? Somebody would have lost out, like the woman in the poem. So very little is said about this, yet in verse 12 we discover what the attraction was, for we read, "Where many were gathered together praying." This speaks volumes and gives us an insight into the kind of person that Mrs. Mary Mark was. She was one of those with an open door and an open heart. Hers was a place where people could come and make known their needs and share in bringing them to the Lord, thus finding help and consolation. When anyone has a deep need in their heart, they want to go to someone who will understand them, someone who knows how to pray, someone who will offer help. And it is a rich blessing to find that person making herself available to the one in need. her home and her time are freely given, knowing that in this way she is serving the Lord. A woman with an understanding heart, who has ears to listen and sympathy that will calm the troubled mind of another. Surely this is why those people would freely gather at the home of Mrs. Mark. How very depressing it can be when, in an hour of deepest need, you find a closed door. You turn away in despair with a greater need than ever. Now just think about it personally for a minute or two. When someone knocks on your door, how do you respond? Do you look upon it as an intrusion, a breaking in on your well-laid plans for the day? Or will that one find relief in your home as together you will talk with each other and the Lord? We can miss an awful lot of blessing if we keep the doors of our homes shut to those who may be longing for spiritual help when everything seems against them, when the problems increase and there seems no way through. If we consider our time our own and don't want to be disturbed, we might be turning away with a sorrowful heart someone whom the Lord has sent to us. Not only will that one feel distressed that you consider them a burden and didn't want to take them on, but she will never want to try again. She will not want to keep on knocking until she gets an answer. What it could mean to have a home where balm is poured on the ruffled, tried spirit, and where peace will take the place of turmoil because of sharing with the Lord. That outstretched hand of welcome and fellowship can mean so much. Mrs. Mary Mark was known as the mother of John Mark, but we don't have to be considered famous to let our homes be open to the service of the Lord in seeking to help others. In replying tenderly to those knocks from without, how happy you must be if people find their way to your address. God is honoring you, and remember, inasmuch unto me. Thank you, Mary Mark, for being an example to us and maybe being able to follow it. Bye-bye, and God bless you.
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1: We'll now be spending the next 30 minutes in the company of Mark Jobe here on TWR Pure Talk. And as he teaches us today from John chapter 3, he'll have a conversation about growth and change. And I'm pretty sure you've heard the expression that says that the only constant in life is change. And so we need to get comfortable with that. But change also allows for opportunity to grow. 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
3: God wants to begin to mobilize the entire body of Christ so that no one is staying the same, no one is stagnant, everybody's growing, and they're mobilized to say, God, use me. I have my issues, but God, use me. Imagine the impact.

0: 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Mark is the senior pastor of New Life Community Church and president of Moody Bible Institute in Chicago. I'm Wayne Shepherd. Today, as we move forward in this two-part mini-series on growth and change, we're going to be discovering that it's better to be a giver than a receiver. Now, Mark started this discussion. If you missed part one, you can catch it online at boldstepsradio.org. But right now, let's jump into today's message from a study in Hebrews chapter 5, verse 11. Mark will be expanding on points 3 and 4, learning how to seek the truth as we grow and learn. And the message starts right now.
1: A swamp and a river are both bodies of water that have H2O. But if you go down to a swamp oftentimes is a body of water that has no outlet. And so the swamp becomes a cesspool of bacteria, fungus, all kinds of muck and mire start growing in a swamp. Sometimes you go to a swamp and it stinks because it's still stagnant water. On the other hand, if you go to a river, a stream that is flowing fast, you'll realize that a lot of water's coming, but a lot of water's going. And the faster the water goes, the cleaner, the fresher, the better it is. What's the difference between a swamp and a river? They both receive water, but the difference is that the river, everything it receives, it gives, it gives, it gives, it gives. It receives and it gives, so it constantly flows. It's being refreshed, it's new, it's clean, it's fresh. A swamp receives but never gives, so it stagnates, it pollutes. It's not fresh, it's not alive. It becomes a place that gathers all kinds of unsightly growth. Our spiritual life is the same. If all you do is receive, but you have not learned to give, you have not learned to let God use you, you're not flowing in ministry, flowing in serving, allowing what's being poured into you to pour out of you, then what happens is your life starts to become spiritually stagnant. You say, I don't know what's wrong with me. I come to church and I hear the teaching and it's coming, but I don't know. I don't know. I just don't feel like I'm growing. Maybe I need to listen to more teaching tapes. Oh, nothing wrong with teaching tapes. But some of us, we're all taught up. What needs to happen is you need to start giving. You don't need more to be put into you. You need more to go out of you. You need to find a ministry and roll up your sleeves and say, here I am, I'm going to do something for God. You need to come to church not just saying, I hope it's good, I hope I receive something. You need to walk in these doors saying, I hope I can give something. I hope I can minister to somebody. I hope I can pray for somebody, encourage somebody. I hope I can befriend somebody. I hope I can welcome somebody. I hope God can use me today as I come into this place. You see, you need to come with the receiving, giving mentality. I hope God gives me an opportunity to pray over someone at the altar. I hope God gives me an opportunity, because if you come with just a receiving mentality, you will become a swamp, and all kinds of spiritual bacteria grows in swamps. How many of you know people can sit under the teaching of a church and go to a church for a long time and look nothing like Jesus? They have a lot of knowledge, but they don't have a lot of character. Why? Because they're a swamp. They're not giving. They're not being refreshed in God, receiving. You see, you grow the most as you give the most. You grow the most as you release, as you give, as you pray, as you say, here I am, God, use me. And so the people that are here that are the freshest, the most renewed, are the people that are here that are serving. You found a ministry, you found a place, and you're serving. Somehow, some way, you're in a home group, you're encouraging, you're a prayer partner, you're discipling someone, you're helping out in Sunday school, wherever, you're just saying, God, here I am, use me to pray, use me, whatever talents I have, God, use me. As God gives into you, then you pour out and God starts using you and you start feeling more and more refreshed, because that's the way it works in the body of Christ. So people that grow are people that they take in, but they give out. They're used of God. And by the way, It tells us in 1 Corinthians chapter 3, verses 1 and 2, brothers, I could not address you as spiritual, but as worldly. This is Paul speaking to the Corinthians. Mere infants in Christ, I gave you milk, not solid food, for you are not ready for it. Indeed, you are still not ready for it. And number four, lastly, they grow because, the fourth characteristic is this, they grow because they seek to practice the truth they are learning. They grow because they seek to practice the truth they are learning. Look what it says in verse 13. Anyone who lives on milk, being still an infant, is not acquainted with the teachings about righteousness. But solid food is for the mature, who by constant use have trained themselves to distinguish good from evil. How many of you know you can be in Christ 15 years and still be immature and still be a baby in Christ? You see, let me be honest with you. On a typical Sunday morning, I mean, summertime, it dips a little bit, but on a typical Sunday morning, at all of New Life, there's between 3,500 to 4,000 people that worship at a New Life celebration. Close to 4,000 people that call New Life their home on a regular Sunday. There's probably close to 6,000 people. Not everybody's going to show up all at once on Sunday. But there's probably close to 6,000 people that call New Life their home. If you say, hey, what church is your church? Well, New Life is, and it may be New Life North or New Life South or Midway or Nueva Vida. So close to 6,000 people. I would venture to say that out of those 6,000 people that call New Life their home, that the amount of people, that the percentage of people that are actually engaged in growing, in giving, in staying refreshed, would be a much smaller percentage than the overall number of people that attend. What God wants to do is God wants to take His church, His people, and God wants to begin to mobilize everyone to be fresh in Him, everyone to grow in Him. God wants to begin to mobilize the entire body of Christ so that no one is staying the same, no one is stagnant, everybody's growing, everybody's moving to the next level. Imagine 6,000 people that all of them are growing, all of them are saying, God, I don't want to stay the same. I want to go to the next level. God, I want to change. I want to be more like Jesus Christ. And they're mobilized to say, God, use me. I have my issues, but God, use me. Imagine the impact. Imagine that. But many, what happens is many of us get stuck in the stagnant mode, and we're not able to go to the place that God wants us to grow. We get stale and we get stagnant. Now, here's what the writer of the Hebrews says. The way you grow and go beyond being a baby is that you have to be acquainted with the teachings of righteousness, for solid food is for the mature who by constant use, listen, have trained themselves to distinguish good from evil. A baby has very little discernment between that which is nutritious and that which is junk. Do you remember when you had a little baby? Some of you may have still a little baby. Everything in the house they put in their mouth, right? They're like human vacuum cleaners. So we get these little latches on the kitchen, behind the kitchen, so the babies can't get in there. And if you leave anything on the floor, they crawl around, they see it in their mouth. You know, whatever it is, a dead fly in their mouth, a Lego in their mouth, you know, whatever. They choke on things. You have to make sure they're not around because babies have very little discernment. They can't distinguish between a carrot and a roach. You know, they can't tell the difference. They'll put anything in their mouth, right? They don't know what's nutrition and what's not because they're immature. They have no distinction. They have no discernment between what's good or they'll just put anything in their mouth, eat anything because they lack discernment. My mother tells me that when I was about, probably about 7, 8 months old, they were living in Costa Rica and I became deathly ill as a little baby. And she thinks, her theory is, They were on an all-church picnic, and they had gone out to some field where there was cows and other animals out there, and they had put me on the grass there, and her theory is that I put some, who knows, animal droppings in my mouth. And for 24 hours straight, I almost died. I was throwing up. The doctor didn't know if I was going to make it. Why? Because a baby has no discernment. It'll put anything in its mouth. Even things that are bad for it, it won't put in its mouth because it has no discernment. Listen, the Word of God says this. The writer of the Hebrews says this. He says the mature develop because of constant use. They develop a sense of discernment between good and evil. Why? Because they constantly use the Word in their life. They're putting it into practice, constantly applying the Word. They become good at discerning what is right and what is wrong. If you lack discernment, then you'll put this doctrine into your life and this teaching into your life, and you can't tell the difference between heresy and paganism and bad stuff that you shouldn't be believing. You just put it in your mouth because you have no discernment. You take it, you eat it. Oh, I guess this is good. That sounds good. I'll take that. But people that practice the Word, that put it into practice, they distinguish between good and evil. They make right decisions from wrong decisions. They understand, no, God says no to this, yes to this. They avoid a lot of mistakes in life because they're discerning about things, because they're mature in life, because they've been putting in practice the Word, the Word. The word. They've been taking and giving out, and they're mature, strong. They can feed other people, help other people. They are growing in the likeness of Christ. Their character starts looking like Jesus. Their faith is strengthened. They understand their convictions because they've been around the Word and put it into practice. Listen, your greatest challenge is not your wife. No, it's not your husband. Your greatest challenge is not your boss. Your greatest challenge is not your oldest son. Your greatest challenge is not your landlord. No, it's not your neighbor. Your greatest challenge is not your home group leader. No. Your greatest challenge to your progress, listen, is yourself. You are your greatest challenge. You cannot blame other people for your lack of growth. You need to stand before God and say, God, I take responsibility for my growth. I refuse to stay stagnant. I do not want to be the same person I was 3 years ago. I want to grow. I want to change. I want to press in and be more like Jesus. I want my character to be different. I want to know more about God. I want to be hungrier for God. I want to discern more. No more of the Word. Have a greater impact. God, use me. Are you hearing me? Hungry for God. Hungry for God. Hungry for more of God. Hungry to grow. Hungry to change. It starts with that. When you say, I refuse to stay the same, and the writer of the Hebrews is saying, you need to grow. You need to grow. You become dull of hearing. You should be teachers, but you're not. You're still drinking milk, and you should be beyond milk. You should be growing beyond that, getting to the next phase, going to the next level. So I've made a determination. I want this church to be a place that is constantly challenging people to grow. I want to make it hard for you to stay the same.
0: Learning that maturity in Christ Jesus comes from more than just warming a seat. That's our takeaway so far from today's message from Mark Jobe here on Bold Steps, and he'll continue in just a moment, including turning back to Mark's message right now here on today's broadcast.
1: My prayer is the Spirit of God move in this place so every single one of us, hey, we're feeling like I gotta grow. I can't stay back. I can't hide anymore. I'm trying to hide. And by the way, hey, I can see all the way to the back rows. Don't think just because you're sitting way in the back that I can't see. But I want everybody to grow. I want everybody to feel this push to grow. This push to say, I need to be more like Jesus. This conviction of the Spirit of God flowing among us to say, we will be more like Jesus. We say to God, God, fill us with your Holy Spirit. We refuse to say the same, God. We're not going to drink spiritual milk. I will not be a baby Christian after 15 years in God. I refuse to be immature. God, help me to be more like Jesus. And that's my goal as we enter into this season. Everybody growing, stretching. And by the way, hey, I'm at the front of the line saying, God, I want to grow. Help me to constantly grow. I don't want to stay the same. I don't want to live off of yesterday's oil. I don't want to live off of yesterday's teaching, understanding. I need to grow now. Understand more about Jesus, know more of his heart, grow more in his character, want to be more like him. The moment you stop growing is the moment you start dying. The question I'm asking you to ask yourself is this: God, am I stagnant or am I growing? Am I motivated to grow? How much do I want to grow? How much? It aggravates me to see people that have walked in God a while but are making decisions in life like baby Christians. I want to say, we should be beyond that, shouldn't we? Hey, shouldn't we be beyond that? And that was okay when you were a baby Christian, but hey, 5 years into it, are you still making decisions like a baby Christian? Do I still have to explain to you the whole basics of, you know, don't start dating a non-believer and sleeping with her on the weekends? I mean, really, do we still have to go there? So if that's it, sit down with you and have a conversation about not cussing out your wife. And raising any physical hand to hit her. Do I really have to talk to you after 6 years in Christ? Do I really have to even have that conversation with you? Really? After 4 years of being in Jesus, do I really have to talk to you about the importance of fellowship and being together in the body of Christ, of coming and hearing the word, of being faithful to be here? Do we still have to talk about why you're not around and how come you're not making worship a priority? Do we really have to have that conversation, or should we be beyond that? Come on, do I still, after 10 years of being in Christ, have to sit down and explain tithing to you? Do I have to sit down and explain what God says about giving and making that a priority and investing in the kingdom of God? Do we really have to have that conversation? After 10 years of being in Christ, do I have to sit down and say that again? Hey, after 11 years of being in Christ, do I really need to sit down and explain to you that the Word of God is the Word, not just another book, that it doesn't just contain truth, that it is truth, that it's not an amalgamation of truth and principles, but it's that the living, powerful Word of God and every single part of it needs to be considered and obeyed and evaluated? Do I really need to go there? Come on, you've been a believer for 4 years now. 4 years. Do we really need to talk about that there's not multiple ways to God, but that there's one way? His name is Jesus, one mediator to the Father. That's Jesus, that we don't live, that the Bible doesn't teach pluralism, that there's not multiple ways and that not all the ways are the same. Do I really have to go there after 4 years of studying the Word? Do you really have to understand once again that there's not multiple ways to God, but only one way through Jesus Christ? He is the way, the truth, and the life, and no man comes to the Father but through Him. Do we need to address that again? You see, I'm always going to be addressing the basics here because we always have new people. Always. The day we stop having new people, the day we stop leading people to Christ, we might as well shut down and go home, right? That's what we're called to do. And so every Sunday that I get up to preach or teach, I understand there's new people here. People that walk in and I say, hey, open your Bibles. They say, Bible? Okay, go to chapter 4 of John. John? Chapter? What's that? See, I understand that, and I'm perfectly fine with that. And so what I like to do is I like to go slow. I try to explain things as we go along, because some people are intimidated. They come to church like this, and they feel like, well, I'm not a, you know, I don't know a Bible. I don't own a Bible. I don't know chapters. I don't know verses. And that's okay. I try to coach them along, explain things along. But you know, listen, I'm not doing it for you that have been a believer for 7 years. I hope that you already have some of that stuff down. I'm doing it for the new people that are just coming, that basically don't know anything about God yet. I'm re-explaining things. But for those of you that have been in Christ for a while, for those of you that have been around for a while, listen, some of you should be teachers by this point in time. Some of you should be leading Bible studies by this time. You should be mentoring, discipling, leading Sunday school, helping with the youth, coaching people, praying at the altar. Some of you should be pastors by now. Some of you should have ministries by now. Some of you should be running your own businesses with God value character by now. Some of you should be married by now. Some of you should be married and godly men by now. Some of you should be leading your kids in devotions by now and praying over them. Some of you should be beyond where you're at in God. And I say this not to discourage you, but to exhort you, to encourage you, to say, let's go forward. Let's not be content with stagnation. Let's be what God has called us to be. Amen? Amen.
0: Yes, amen. Thanks, Mark, for reminding us it's time to grow and change. You are listening to Mark Job, and this is Bold Steps. Mark, when Jesus told his disciples to follow me, he wasn't inviting them to pray some special prayer or learn some secret handshake to get into heaven. He was calling them to pursue him with everything they had.
1: Yes, Wayne, and you've heard this message, and some of you, well, you're under conviction right now, realizing, boy, I should be a lot further along in my walk than I am. Mm. And so I don't want you to leave this time feeling guilty, discouraged. I want to put a little fire under you. If you're listening to me right now and you realize, yeah, I should be praying over my children if you're married, or, hey, I've been dating this girl for a long time, or, hey, I'm speaking to you, guy, maybe even worse, I've been living with my girlfriend for all this time, and it's time that I, you know, get things right with God, marry this girl. It's time for me to take some spiritual leadership in my household. So I want to pray for you right now. If you've gotten stuck and you haven't stepped up to that place of maturity, that you would get out of that slump that you're in and say, okay, it's time. Father, I pray, even right now, for that father that's under conviction, that young lady that is choosing right now to make some decisions about the purity in her life, God. I pray, Father, for growth, not stagnation, not being the same way we were 3 years ago, but I pray for Holy Spirit inspired, driven growth. And I pray, Father, that we would rise to what you've called us to be, not slump to what our flesh asks us to be. And I ask this in Jesus' name. Amen.
0: Yes, amen. Thank you, Mark. To revisit or share this lesson titled Growth and Change, just go online to boldsteps.org. That's all the time we have. Be sure to join us tomorrow, though, when we'll learn how to trust God's leading as we step out of our comfort zones and into new seasons. Our message is called The Crossing, and you'll hear it Tuesday on Bold Steps with Mark Jobe. Bold Steps is a production of Moody Radio, a ministry of Moody Bible Institute.

0: We're jumping for joy in the presence of the Lord with that song by Donnie Butter. It's called Holy, Holy, Holy. And I trust you're enjoying the praise and worship music. And if you want to add to our lineup, feel free to do so by sending us a text message on WhatsApp. But right now, David Jeremiah awaits us in Turning Point to talk about what happens when the Holy Spirit controls your life.
1: Consistency is crucial when trying to develop better habits, even in your spiritual life, and especially in three key areas. Can you guess what they are? Today on Turning Point, Dr. David Jeremiah considers those areas and shares practical tools for achieving greater consistency in them. From his series on the Holy Spirit, here's David to introduce When the Holy Spirit Controls Your Life.
2: And thank you so much for being with us not only today, but over these last weeks as we have taught the material on the Holy Spirit from the Word of God. And for many of you, you have already ordered the book, which we made available this month to go along with this series called The Holy Spirit You May Not Know. And if you haven't done that already, you can order it right now. It's yours for a gift of any size to Turning Point. Just send your gift and say, please send me the book on the Holy Spirit. You say, how much should I send? Well, as much as you can, as much as God tells you to. I am not the one to tell you how much to send. You do what you believe you should do. Ask God to help you be generous and do the best you can to help us do what we do as we spread the Word of God around the world. This is a very important time for us, this day especially, because tomorrow we arrive at a financial deadline. June the 10th marks the end of our fiscal year, so that if God has blessed you through Turning Point, we want you to consider how you might be a blessing to us during this important time. Your gift today will be matched dollar for dollar, thanks to some gracious friends who have given us a special matching gift. Thank you for standing with us during this critical time of the year, and together we'll continue delivering the unchanging Word of God to an ever-changing world. Be sure and take note of that as you have opportunity. When the Holy Spirit controls your life, what happens? We're about to find out on this edition of Turning Point. Somebody once asked comedian Jerry Seinfeld how to get better at telling jokes. His answer was pretty simple. The way to get better is to create better jokes, and the way to create better jokes is to write one every day. Then he explained how he does it. He buys a big wall calendar that has a whole year on one page. He hangs it on a wall that he sees every day, and then he gets a big red magic

marker for each day he does his task of writing, and he writes a great big red X over that day. After a few days, he said, you'll have a chain. So just keep at it, and the chain will grow longer every day. You'll like seeing that chain, especially when you get a few weeks under your belt. Your only job next is to not break the chain. Now, that's just a story on the power of consistency. Deep down in our hearts, all of us wish we could develop the habit of consistency. And do you know how popular it is? A book on habits is in the New York Times bestsellers list and has been for a while, called Atomic Habits. Every time you look on that list, there's some kind of a book about habits, because everybody's trying to figure out, how can I have better habits? How can I live a more consistent life? And you don't have to be a Christian to feel that way. You just are a person, and you have a few things in your life you'd like to do more consistently. And the same is true in the spiritual arena, in our walk with the Lord. In his letter to the church at Colossae, Paul wrote what I believe is a powerful summary statement about what happens to us when the Holy Spirit takes control of our lives. It is the companion passage to Ephesians 5. Here's what it says. Listen to these words. Continue earnestly in prayer, being vigilant in it with thanksgiving. Meanwhile, praying also for us that God would open to us a door for the word, to speak the mystery of Christ, for which I am also in chains, that I may make it manifest as I ought to speak. Walk in wisdom toward those who are outside, redeeming the time. Let your speech always be with grace, seasoned with salt, that you may know how you ought to answer each one. You realize when you read this that it's an all-encompassing passage. For in these few verses, it's like Paul takes all we've been learning about the Holy Spirit, he wraps it up into three areas of life where most of us will admit we have the most difficulty living consistently for God. He talks about staying consistent in the way we pray, in the way we walk with unbelievers, and in the way we speak with grace. Let's take each one of them and follow what Paul said right from this passage of Scripture. Holy Spirit, help for our worship begins with Paul's instruction for us to pray diligently. Colossians 4:2, continue earnestly in prayer. Continue in prayer is a command. It is not a suggestion. It is not something he says you should do if you feel like it. It says, don't let prayer be an afterthought. Don't let it be a ho-hum kind of thing you could take or leave. God wants us to pray diligently. He wants us to keep after it, even when it's not easy. Jesus taught his disciples to pray always and never give up. And if you read the New Testament carefully, you will see that this was the way they did it in the early church. These are verses from Acts and Ephesians, but listen carefully. These all continued with one accord in prayer and supplication. And they continued steadfastly in the apostles' doctrine, fellowship, breaking of bread, and prayers. But we will give ourselves continually to prayer, to the ministry of the word. Pray always with all prayer and supplication in the Spirit, being watchful to this end with all perseverance and supplication for all the saints. And 1 Thessalonians 5:17, which we all know, pray without ceasing. What does it mean to pray without ceasing? It doesn't mean to walk around muttering all day long, like you are in some kind of a trance. It has nothing to do with that. It means to take your prayer life seriously. I remember reading a story by John Stonestreet, who was the president of the Colson Center. He told about a ninth grade Bible class assignment that he dreaded. He said, we had to go visit elderly shut-ins, and he and a friend went to see Mrs. Buchner, who was an 89-year-old widow on a country road in Virginia. The visit started awkwardly, and singing carols didn't help at all. As they prepared to leave, she said, can we pray together? John and his friend agreed, and Mrs. Buchner prayed with a warmth and confidence that made John realize she really knew God. 2 years later, unable to forget her, John visited again. He said, you probably don't remember me. John, she smiled, I prayed for you this morning. And she kept praying for him every day until she died. That's what Paul meant when he wrote, continue earnestly in prayer. Do you have anybody that prays for you every day? I'm blessed to have
probably more than I know, but three or four people that I know pray for me by name every single day. And they even send me emails to let me know what they prayed for. Can you imagine what that feels like to know you have that strength? And when we receive that, we want to do that for others. The Bible says, pray diligently. Make prayer important. Sometimes it's not very important. We put it over here on the side. We go to church. We sing songs. We might even talk about Jesus. But prayer is a very difficult thing. And you know what? I read somewhere that if you want to empty a church, announce to the church that you're going to speak for 10 weeks on prayer. Nobody will come because everybody feels guilty about this particular subject. I don't want you to feel guilty, men and women. I want you to be encouraged to know prayer is a tremendous part of our life. And the Bible says, first of all, pray diligently. Then it says, being vigilant in it. Now, how in the world can you be vigilant in prayer? What does it mean to be watchful in prayer? First of all, it means to stay awake. I don't know about you. I have fallen asleep in a few prayers over the years. I had a hard night, got up in the morning, tried to pray, and all of a sudden I realized I was in a different zone. I don't know where I was. I'm sure God wasn't getting a lot out of my prayer. It means much more than that. It means to be watchful. It means to have an attitude of being spiritually alert. It means to notice what's going on around us, to be on the lookout for spiritual danger in our own lives, in the lives of others. Peter used this same word, vigilant, in his writing. He said, be sober, be vigilant, because your adversary, the devil, walks about like a roaring lion, seeking whom he may devour. I'm not sure about you, but I've noticed that the discipline of prayer can easily slip away from you if you're not attentive to it. One day without prayer, which can happen to anyone, becomes 2 days. 2 days become three. 3 days become a week, and then you wake up and realize with a start that a whole month has gone by and you've hardly prayed at all. Can I tell you two strategic things the devil does to make this happen? I've observed this over the years watching people and even in my own life. First of all, when you stop praying, the devil makes you feel really bad that you don't pray and you realize you shouldn't be praying. And then he says, you've not prayed in such a long time, you can't start again. And so what happens is the enemy gets in and he imagines with you a life without prayer, and before you know it, you have a life without prayer. Don't you let him do that to you. Here's what I know. Wherever you stopped in your prayer life, God will accept you to start right back again right now. It's never too much time that's gone by. If you realize and become convicted that you're not praying as you should, you don't have to go to class to figure that out. Just start doing it. Just start praying again. And you will discover that God will honor that. You've never slipped so far away from God that he won't accept you when you pray again. Don't let the devil tell you that. It's just not true. God loves you. His hands are reaching out to you. He longs for your fellowship. Don't deprive him of it anymore. Just get back to praying. That's what the scripture teaches us to do. So we're to pray diligently and watchfully. Notice this, we're to pray thankfully. Paul says in Colossians 4:2, pray with thanksgiving. Have you ever found yourself rushing into prayer, get halfway through it, and you realize you haven't breathed a single word of thanks to the Lord? All you've done is back your truck up and dump all your problems on his doorstep. We all get our gimme list together, don't we? Mine starts accumulating throughout the day, stored in some file in the back of my mind. I want this, I need that, I gotta have this and such and such. And sometimes, if I'm not careful, I can rush thanks to the Lord. All you've done is back your truck up and dump all your problems on his doorstep. We all get our gimme list together, don't we? Mine starts accumulating throughout the day, stored in some file in the back of my mind. I want this, I need that, I gotta have this and such and such. And sometimes, if I'm not careful, I can rush right into prayer with the list that is absent the thanking of God. The Bible tells us we're to begin our prayers with gratitude. Here's Psalm 100 and verse 4. Enter into his gates with thanksgiving and into his courts with praise. Be thankful to him and bless his name. Our very first words in prayer should be the words of gratitude.
When you wake up

In the morning, start by saying, Lord, thank you for another day. Thank you for a night of rest and for the strength to face what's ahead for my family, for the church. You've placed in my life, Lord, so many things. Thank you, thank you, thank you. I'm sure you remember me telling you about the Hollywood actor who tells everybody, when you go to bed at night, take off your slippers and push them way under the bed so that when you get out of bed in the morning, you have to get on your knees to get your slippers. While you're down there, be thankful to the Lord for all that he's done for you. I don't know if you need that kind of a reminder, but all of us know that if we're not careful, we ask God for everything and we thank him for very little. How many of you could give a witness that God is a wonderful God and he's worthy of our praise? Can I get a witness today? So Paul says, pray diligently, pray watchfully, pray thankfully, and then I love this one, pray evangelistically. Meanwhile, praying also for us that God would open to us a door for the word, to speak the mystery of Christ, for which I am also in chains, that I may make it manifest as I ought to speak. Now remember, Paul's writing this letter from prison. Colossians is one of the prison epistles. He's not asking for an open door so he can get out of jail. That's probably what I have been praying for, but not Paul. No, that's not the principal thing on his heart. That open door phrase appears in Scripture several times, and Paul is not saying, please open the door to my jail. He's saying, Lord, I want you to open the door for opportunity for me. He's affirming that God is the one who opens doors, but he opens them when we ask him. How do you know that? The Bible tells us that. Look with me at Revelation chapter 3. These things says he who is holy and he who is true, he who has the key of David, he who opens and no one shuts, and shuts and no one opens. I know your works. See, I have set before you an open door, and no one can shut it. When we ask for open doors, we're really asking for opportunities. And when God provides one, you won't have to force it open yourself. It will be clear, unmistakable, wide enough to walk through with confidence. I've had some experience in that over my life. When we started the radio ministry years ago on one station here in San Diego, I didn't have anybody out there representing us, trying to get us other stations. But one by one, God opened doors. And we would hear from this station and that station. Somebody said, would you have liked to have started out with 2,000 radio stations? No, I wouldn't like to have started out with those, because the joy of seeing God make that happen along the way was so great. And the realization that I didn't have anything to do with it. I wasn't making it happen. God was doing it. It was such a tremendous time in my life. You and I get ourselves in a lot of trouble sometimes when we try to make our own opportunities, don't we? I'd rather not tell you the stories about when I've done that. They won't be edifying to anybody here, I'm sure. But I am the sort of person who will try to make things happen. And if I'm not careful, I run around rattling this door and rattling that door and saying, Lord, please open it for me. I know that we can pray for God to open doors, but then we have to let him open the door. You notice too that sometimes he shuts doors. I don't know how long you have to live to be thankful for doors that have been shut. It's something less than 84 years, I'll tell you that right now. Because I can look back and see places in my life where I almost went here, or almost went there, or almost did this, or almost did that, and God shut the door so that I couldn't do it. I wasn't happy about it when it happened, but looking back, I realize he was protecting me. In other words, when we get to heaven, we will thank God for the prayers that he answered, and maybe even for some of the prayers he didn't answer as we look back over our lives. Paul's purpose here was to have open doors so that he could teach the grace of God. That's what the Bible says. He wanted the ability to explain to his people the hidden counsels of God. He wanted to help them understand how the Jews and the Gentiles had been brought together into one church and one body and one kingdom. He wanted to make lives. Paul's purpose here was to have open doors so that he could teach the grace of God. That's what the Bible says. He wanted the ability to explain to his people the hidden counsels of God. He wanted to help them understand how the Jews and the Gentiles had been brought together into one church and one body and one kingdom. He wanted to make

them understand. He says, I want to be clear in my teaching. We have some teachers here. I see some of you. I know that you pray for opportunities, but do you ever pray for clarity? That God will give you clarity when you speak? If you've ever done any teaching, you understand very well what Paul was praying for. Sometimes you see something so clear in your studies and you're so excited about it and you can't wait to share it when you have your opportunity. And then you present it to a group of people and you watch a glaze form over their eyes. With a sinking feeling, you realize they don't have a clue what you've been talking about. Paul was saying, this is too important for me to muddle or obscure. I pray that I will be able to lay it out in a way that people can really and readily pick it up. I pray that a lot for what I do here. I don't want to just get up here and talk. Someone once told me a long time ago, if they haven't learned, you haven't taught. And that's a really interesting thing, is it not? If you teach and they haven't learned, you haven't taught. The Holy Spirit helps our worship. He helps us in these ways when we pray. Notice, secondly, the Holy Spirit will help us in our walk. Verse 5, walk in wisdom toward those who are outside, redeeming the time. When you walk, you just put one step in front of the other. You just take one step at a time. How many of you know the Christian life is just one step at a time? When you get ahead of that, you get in trouble, don't you? I was thinking about the verse that says, according to your days, so shall your strength be. How many of you are along with me when you say, Lord, this is Monday, I'd like strength for the whole week? No, you don't get strength for the whole week. You get strength for Monday. And when will you get Tuesday's strength? On Tuesday. The Bible says, we walk by faith. And then he says in this passage something very interesting. He says, we walk toward those who are without. What a wonderful picture that is. There are many Christians who think that once you become a Christian, you shut off all relationships with the people in the world and you stay a little bit each day in your holy huddle and you live there for the rest of your time. I don't see that in the Bible. The Lord Jesus associated with sinners, with prostitutes, societal rejects. How are we supposed to win a world if we don't know anybody in the world? How are we going to touch people who don't know Christ if we're never with them? As someone has said, there's no impact without contact. So the Bible doesn't teach that you as a Christian should get over in your little group of other Christians and never talk to anybody who doesn't believe what you believe or live like you live. The Bible says, however, we're to live our lives toward them. In other words, live our lives in such a way that they will see the difference we make. If you're a Christian and you're working in a company where you're the only Christian, I promise you, they know it. If you're living at all the Christian life, they watch you. You're to live your life with a difference. And the Bible goes on to tell us a little bit more about how to do that as we move forward. Paul says in this passage that when you walk with wisdom, you do it openly toward those who are outside of the faith. You do your best to be an example for what Christ means to you as you live your life. I can promise you this. The people you work with are watching you every move. Once it becomes apparent you are a Christian, you are on display, an object of curiosity, and they will monitor everything you say and everything you do. And you say, Pastor, I don't like that. Doesn't seem fair. That sounds like living in a fishbowl. I don't want that. Well, that's your problem. It's tough. That's the way it is. When you're a Christian, that's just the way it is. And if you try to live consistently in your own strength, you will fall flat on your face. But the Holy Spirit is here to empower you to live in such a way that environment around you, which is not Christian, causes a contrast to be seen in your life that is amazing. I remember one time when I was a student in Dallas Seminary, I was working for the Illinois-California Express. That's a freight company. I don't know if it's still in existence or not, but it was back then. I did a lot of things during the time I was working there. I was a billing clerk for a while. That's where you can make the most money, so I tried to learn how to do that. But I worked a lot on the docks. And you know, the docks of a freight company, that's a good place to find out what the world is all about, I want you to know. I didn't know any Christians there. I knew a lot of union members who were upset with me. If they thought I was working too hard, they'd let me know.
if I wasn't taking enough time off for my

0: lunch break, they'd let me know. But I'll never forget, one day I was in the truck and a guy came up to me, walked in the truck and he looked at me and he said, "Jeremiah, why are you the way you are?" Oh, what a question that is. Why are you the way you are? What an opportunity to say, well, because I live for somebody else beside myself. I live for Jesus. The Bible says, be ready with an answer for everyone who asks you concerning your faith. You don't have to open that door to do that. God will open it. And then Paul says, redeem your time. Seize every opportunity, like merchants who are buying up a commodity in the market. This whole business of our walk before the world is so critical. And you say, it isn't fair that my faith should be a determinant in the life of somebody else. It isn't fair, it's just the way it is. That's why our responsibility is so great. I remember reading a story about the Russian writer Maxim Gorky. Gorky was a child when his father died, and he and his mother went to live with his grandparents. His granddad, Gorky recalled, was a religious man, but stern, irritable, and sometimes very cruel. His mother was very religious, but kind and gentle and understanding. Gorky wrote that when he saw his mother and his grandfather kneeling side by side in church, he could not believe that they were praying to the same God. He said there had to be two gods, one cruel and vindictive and the other loving and forgiving. I think sometimes when people see us, they must wonder about our God. Because you see, the way we interact with those outside the faith paints a picture of the God we worship. The Christ they see in you and in me is the only Christ they have, and they will evaluate. And that is true. That is why we need the Holy Spirit to sit on the throne in our hearts and help us to live the Christian life in such a way that we reflect who Jesus is. As I have just said, the only Jesus many people will ever see is the Jesus they see in you and in me. That is both a great opportunity and a great responsibility. Well, tomorrow we'll finish up this month with part two of When the Holy Spirit Controls Your Life. And as I mentioned to you, after that we began this new series, which I think is going to be a blessing to you all as we talk about making sense of it all. Seeing the world with a biblical perspective. Don't forget to get your copy of the book on the Holy Spirit. It's yours for the asking when you send your gift to Turning Point today. 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And thank you so much for listening. I'm David Jeremiah.
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1: 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It is Tools for Wise Leadership, and this is what he has to share with us. 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
3: Welcome to the program Tools for Wise Leadership, where we have been focusing on living to fulfill our God-given purpose as leaders. In past programs, we learned about a vineyard which had forgotten its owner and his purposes for it. The vineyard produced wild and sour grapes. As a leader, you would not want to hear God asking you, as he did of the vineyard, "What more could I have done to make you a more productive leader?" Fortunately, we have Jesus as an example, an excellent example of living to fulfill our purpose. As he hung on the cross, he said, "It is finished." Now, what did he mean? He meant that he had fulfilled all that the Father had sent him to accomplish on earth. He knew how to arrange his priorities. Life is a series of choices leading to thousands of activities and many acquisitions every day in our lives. To do an activity always involves spending. It can be spending of time, of energy, or of money. You can neither act nor acquire without spending one or more of these resources. But now, because all three of these resources are limited, it means we must budget them. That is, arrange an order of priority in the use of these resources of time, these resources of energy, these resources of money. If we had unlimited time, energy, and money, we would not need to budget. But now, how do we determine where we spend our resources of time, energy, and money? Stephen Covey, an influential writer, he has given us two useful scales of measurement. Firstly, something is either important or not important. Secondly, something is either urgent or not urgent. These two considerations then give us something that looks like a square divided into four quadrants by a horizontal and a vertical line. Quadrant number one consists of those things that are both important and urgent. If a fire breaks out in your house, it is important and urgent that you attend to it. Some funerals and deadlines are also important and urgent. Now, quadrant number two consists of things that are not important, but urgent. Some funerals and some meetings are not important, but they may be urgent. So are many calls that we have to answer. It's urgent that you answer a call, but you might find after answering it that there's nothing important that you are discussing. Whatever we do in this quadrant number two keeps us busy. but producing nothing of lasting significance. Quadrant number three are those things that are important but not urgent. Spending time with God and with family members is very important, but not considered urgent. These things are so easy to postpone. We fail to rest, to exercise, or to plan for the future because we believe these things can wait for a time when we are less busy. The result is that we then create serious problems for the future, problems that will later demand urgent attention. Quadrant number four consists of things which are not important and not urgent. For example, getting rich is not important and is not urgent. Some movies that we like to see or the gossip that we enjoy, such activities are not important and they are not urgent. What a waste of precious time. Now, what has this to do with our priorities? How do we determine what goes into each box and how much to budget for it in terms of time, energy, or money? Jesus shows us the importance of devoting most time and energy in that quadrant number three. That is, on those priorities that are important but not urgent. He spent a lot of time in the presence of the Father, in prayer and in meditation. He spent time with a few people whom he mentored until he could turn over to them the task of advancing the kingdom of God. It comes as a bit of a surprise that Jesus resisted quadrant number one of things that were both urgent and seemingly important. He would leave a place of revival where crowds were hungry for his presence and withdraw to a lonely place to pray. That is unusual. Many leaders would want to be in the center of action. The most surprising, however, was when his very close friend Lazarus fell desperately ill and died. An urgent message was sent to Jesus to come immediately, but he delayed by some days until Lazarus died. That seemed a very uncaring attitude from the point of view of the sisters, Mary and Martha. Yet Jesus was teaching us some very important lessons as leaders. Firstly, it is important to resist the tyranny of the urgent. If we succumb to the urgent, we will be busy but unproductive. This is especially important when it comes to quadrant number two, which consists of things that are urgent but not important. Those things have no long-term benefit. Some are so busy accumulating material things while neglecting other family values or even neglecting their own health. Someone once said that what is surprising about human beings is that they lose their health to make money and then lose their money to restore their health. Jesus resisted the tyranny of the urgent, and so must we. We also learn how Jesus resisted the tyranny of expectations. We have already referred to the expectation by Mary and Martha that Jesus should drop everything he was doing and come to attend to Lazarus' sickness. There was the crowd looking for him. may be expecting him to perform more feeding or healing miracles. He resisted that. He was there to please the Father and not human beings. We as leaders often fail to fulfill God's priorities because of bowing down to so many expectations, especially from the extended family, with its many after-burial ceremonies and rituals, while God's work suffers. We are expected to conform to certain fashions and acquire some of the latest gadgets, even if it means we get into debt to acquire them. We forget that what is most valuable is not what we have, but who we have in our lives. We also forget that the rich person is not the one who has the most, but the one who needs the least. While money can buy many things, it cannot buy inner joy. So, like Jesus, we have to spend most of our time on what is important, even though it may not seem to be urgent. We have to spend quality time with God, strengthening our internal coping mechanism. That's why Isaiah chapter 40 says, "They that wait upon the Lord shall renew their strength. They shall mount up with wings like eagles. They shall run and not be weary. They shall walk and not faint." We have also to spend quality times with our families. Jesus even delayed the start of his public ministry for 30 years to devote quality time with family. On the other hand, Eli was a very good priest of the Lord. The only problem is that he had no time for his children. His two sons, Hophni and Phinehas, became wild without him knowing what was happening to his own children. The end result was an emergency disaster. There is a principle which says that by not spending enough time in quadrant three, that is, doing what is important but seemingly not urgent, you are accumulating for the future many things for quadrant one, what is both important and urgent. In the end, you will be tyrannized by the urgent. Jesus summed up his philosophy of priorities by saying, "Seek first the kingdom of God and his righteousness, and all these things will be added unto you." So until we meet in the next program, please develop Jesus' kind of priorities. That is a great tool for wise leadership.
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0: Good day, my name is Gail Dipenaar and thank you so much for allowing us to join with you. It's a Monday and the reason I say us is because Karen Barkhuizen is with me. She's got all her gifts with her. This is the last chance you will have to be able to put your name on the June list for these gifts, but she'll tell you more about it. Thank you so much, Karen, for being with us.
1: Hello, Gail, and hi, friends. And yes, this is the last episode of June. And friends, yes, I'm just so excited to once again share with you that we have three books that we're giving away in one parcel. The first is the Holy Bible, the Christian Standard Bible. So it is just a very readable version of the Bible. Then we have the Beginner's Bible Activity Book. Now, friends, you read the story in the Bible, you read the part of the scripture in the Bible, and then the little ones can actually do an activity that is all about what you've just read about, and it's also mazes, and they're dot-to-dot, and there's all kinds of word search and all kinds of activities. I just want to say that each page in this Beginner's Bible Activity Book can be coloured in. So friends, I'm going to include some colouring crayons for this, and then it'll be a lovely gift for a child. And then the book I want to focus on today, our last day in June, friends, is Golden, TWR's 50-Year Journey of Bringing Jesus to Africa. So friends, yes, this is the book that we released last year when we were celebrating 50 years of broadcasting from Swaziland na Eswatini.
0: Now, unfortunately, only one person will get all three gifts because your name will have to be drawn.
1: That's correct.
0: From the list. Go ahead, Karen, and read from the book Golden.
1: Thank you so much, Gail. Yes, friends, I'm going to continue with the West Africa story, which we have been sharing about in the previous weeks. God's guiding hand amid spiritual warfare. So friends, this is about Garth and Fiona. So Garth and Fiona are from South Africa, though Fiona was born in northern Zambia, and they graduated from the University of Witwatersrand in Johannesburg, Garth studying cost engineering and Fiona receiving a medical degree. Both feeling God's calling to ministry, they first served with another ministry in Egypt before learning about TWR and being asked to help start the work in West Africa. Initially planning to oversee the building of WATS, that's what we call the West African Transmitter Site, and remaining there for 18 months, their tenure in the country has stretched to nearly two decades. The Kennedy sons, Daniel and Timothy, have spent most of their lives there and clearly consider it to be home. Despite the roots put down by the family and their faithful commitment to the area and the work, however, Garth acknowledges that the setbacks and discouragement that sometimes they experienced were huge, absolutely huge. In fact, Garth recalls he was once so discouraged that he told Fiona he was ready to quit the job and leave the country. There was one problem, though. In this time before easy payment methods and online air reservations, they didn't have the cash to visit a travel agent and buy tickets for the family. I think God ordained that we had no cash, he says. We had some real discouragements, but I look back at that, and it's just incredible how God built us through those times and the setbacks we had. Another source of discouragement was the spiritual oppression resulting from traditional occultic practices. Fetishes made from animal carcasses and intended as a spell or curse were placed at the station gate and the door, stirring fear among some local workers. Another time, one of these workers became deathly afraid and accused a co-worker of casting a spell on him. Garth's efforts to mediate between the two Christian men and mend their relationship were unsuccessful, despite no evidence suggesting that the accused had acted intentionally wrong, and regrettably, the accuser had to be dismissed. Now, I'm going to continue reading, Gail. WATS, the West Africa Transmitter Site, expands to meet demands. This is so exciting. As the Kennedys, initially 18 months at WATS, grew into a decade plus, audience needs were also growing. Demands for more programming were on the rise from Nigeria, which is Africa's most populated country and splintered between the mostly Muslim North and mostly Christian South. This nation of 218 million people has been called the most dangerous place in the world to be a Christian. Bible broadcasts are badly needed in both halves of this country, of course, but Watt's single transmitter schedule was already full. The decision was made to install another AM transmitter to handle the broadcasting to Nigeria and its immediate surrounding area, while the first transmitter would focus on other parts of the region. The second transmitter would be dubbed Oasis, symbolizing the living water that it would deliver to Nigeria. With TWR International leading the fundraising and national partner TWR Canada especially keen to be involved, over 4,800 supporters gave more than $1.45 million to make the Oasis project possible. Telecommunications companies donated a decommissioned AM transmitter that could operate at 1,050,000 watts, and unpacking it and getting all the sensitive electronics working again required lots and lots of specialized effort. Isn't that amazing, Gail?
0: And of course, prayer.
1: Lots
0: Without
1: of prayer.
0: Without prayer, we would have got nowhere. So it's so wonderful to hear what God can do.
1: And we were so unified in prayer at the time, friends. It was just an amazing time to be praying in a unified way for our Watts transmitters in Africa.
0: Very interesting. I interviewed Garth and he said before they even started building, I think it was a month or two, that they just walked around the site and prayed to ask God, where does he want this and where does he want that? And I've got that interview, and I'm sure if anyone writes to you or sends a WhatsApp, you'll be able to send them that interview over WhatsApp.
1: Friends, I would be so honored to send it to you.
0: Can you tell our friends, how do they get their name? This is the last chance for them to get their name on the June list.
1: So friends, yes, the June list has a keyword, and the keyword is outreach. And then you would include that with your name and your surname in a message to us. And that message can be on WhatsApp or on SMS, friends. And send it to 072-641-4475. 072-641-4475. That, friends, is the entry. It's the last chance for you to enter in June. That is the entry to this giveaway of the Holy Bible, the activity book for children, and Golden TWR's book.
0: Unfortunately, friend, only one person will be able to get it. And but then we'll be on our July list.
1: And that's a brand new set of books.
0: And a brand new list.
1: And a brand new list starting empty.
0: Karen, thank you so much for bringing your gifts in. It was the Holy Bible, the Beginner's Bible Activity Book, and the Golden Book. All three will go to whoever will be blessed with the June gift.
1: And friends, don't forget to send your prayer request to us as well.
0: Yes, it's very important, and we do pray. Karen, thank you so much for coming in. Next time we see you, it'll be July, and you'll have more gifts with you.
1: I shall do so.
0: Thank you so much, Karen.
1: God bless you. Bye, friends.
0: Well, our time is just about up, and it's just been such a pleasure to be joining with you and just letting you know what Karen had for us this month. Of course, before I go, there's always the best news I can tell you, and that comes from that Holy Bible that Karen was talking about, and that is Jesus loves you. Goodbye, dear friend.
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3: Welcome to Expectant Faith Devotionals, a daily application of faith in the Lord Jesus Christ. The urgency of the present moment. I must work the works of Him who sent me while it is day. The night is coming when no one can work. John chapter 9, verse 4. When we consider the eternity of God, we are apt to think that time in and of itself is just not that important. And yet, when we look at the Lord Jesus Christ, when He began His ministry, there was not a single lost moment of time. This was for several reasons, the first of which being that He was the Creator of time, and this for the purpose of revealing His glory in it. Secondly, time in one sense is a measure of accomplishment in the life of a believer. The one who redeems his time, that God-given opportunity for the believer to use all the resources in Christ for the accomplishment of the will of God, is the one who is very conscious of the privilege time gives and the possibilities in time for the glorifying of God. The one who redeems his time is not one who squanders it in fleshly pursuits or wandering, by embracing undefined and wasted objectives proceeding from the sinful heart of man. To redeem the time that God gives is to seek Him first and foremost for the mercy and grace that is essential for a true vision of the purpose of God in Christ as a result of one's own redemption. The great salvation which Christ has won on the cross for every believer is to be sought, not only grasping the great truths of the gospel, but also by the ever-increasing appropriation of Christ for everything. The great objective of looking upon time as an opportunity and a privilege is declared and revealed to us by the sight of Christ on Calvary, demonstrating His love for mankind. This love, proven by the sacrifice revealed, has for its highest objective to operate the work of salvation and sanctification in the hearts of everyone. All who will come to Christ, receive His mercy and grace, and believe on Him wholly and alone for eternal forgiveness and the receiving of life eternal by the Spirit. To neglect such love in the pursuit of spreading the great truths of the gospel to the ends of the earth is to choose not to redeem the time that God has given. We see this presented to us most eloquently in the Lord Jesus, who declared to His disciples, "My food is to do the will of Him who sent me, and to finish His work." The Lord then goes on to instruct His disciples to lift up your eyes and look at the fields, for they are white for harvest. Christ's eyes, though ever fixed upon His Father, were always looking constantly upon the fields of lost souls, wandering in the night of unbelief, sin, and death. So great was Christ's burden for the lost that Scripture tells us that He refused to be turned aside or distracted from His work of salvation. In the 9th chapter of the Gospel according to John, we find the Lord Jesus speaking again to His disciples. At the occasion of healing a blind man, He said, "I must work the works of Him who sent me while it is day. The night is coming when no one can work." What was He speaking of? For Christ, as for every redeemed born-again believer, God has foreordained works so that we should walk in them.

0: The open door, the opportunity and time to accomplish God's perfect will. As the church, the body of Christ, walks in communion with God by the Spirit, Christ's purposes in time are accomplished. Dear Father, show us your works in Jesus' name. Amen. 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
1: Remember that we would love to hear your feedback, so please do reach out to us on WhatsApp, or you can send us a message on our Facebook page at TWR Africa. That's also a great way for you to stay up to date, in touch, and interactive with us. Well, now we're going to turn our attention to Women of Hope with Carol and Tammy, and they address this question: are you lonely?
2: Carol, have you ever felt lonely?
3: Oh, Tammy, yes. I remember shortly after we arrived in Africa. My babies were little, and my husband was at work all day, and I hardly knew anyone. And being in a new place, well, you can only imagine.
2: I can't imagine. That must have been really hard for you.
3: It was. And when I was lonely, I felt sad. It also made me feel tired and sometimes even bored. I wonder, have you ever felt this way?

0: Welcome to Women of Hope. It's good to be back here with you again.
1: It sure is. Tammy and I have become really good friends, and we love being your friends too. But you know, even if we have friends, everyone feels lonely at some time in his or her life. God has created us with a strong need to relate to other people. When that need is not met, we feel lonely. Loneliness is a deep and painful longing of the heart for companionship. I'm sure you would know how it feels sometimes. There are many reasons why people might feel lonely, and maybe you can think of some.
0: Well, I know I can think of some. You might be missing someone who's moved away, or even someone close who's died. You feel that life will never be the same again.
1: Or perhaps something has happened that has changed or damaged your relationship with someone. You may now feel a bit afraid to start another relationship in case the same thing happens again. So you feel lonely.
0: Some people find it hard to be close to anyone, even their own family members.
1: Single people often feel lonely too, wishing that they had a partner. But sadly, there are times when you can feel even lonelier in an unhappy. The same thing happens again. So you feel lonely.
0: Some people find it hard to be close to anyone, even their own family members.
1: Single people often feel lonely too, wishing that they had a partner. But sadly, there are times when you can feel even lonelier in an unhappy marriage than if you were single.
0: I'm sure that's very true and sad. Some people feel lonely because they have to be by themselves a lot. Maybe they don't go out to work and no one is home during the day. Or maybe they live by themselves, so there's no one else to talk to when they are home.
1: Mothers of young children can sometimes feel lonely because they don't have anyone to talk to about adult things or about difficulties that they might be having with their children.
0: I remember feeling like that when my children were very small and not so very small. There are a lot of reasons for someone to be lonely, aren't there? And I'm sure these are not all of them. I wonder if you might be lonely for one of these reasons or another reason we haven't talked about.
1: You know, even people who are married, have a close family, or have great friends can still experience loneliness. They can even feel the loneliest when they're in the company of others. Do you know what I mean? There may be something that's different about you and what you've experienced.

0: experienced, and you might not be able to find somebody who can understand you or the way that you think about things. Even though you try, you just cannot find the right words to say just how you feel or what you've experienced.
1: People can even feel lonely because, for some reason, God seems to be far away from them.

0: Today on Women of Hope, we're talking about how it feels to be lonely and the many different things that might make you feel lonely. A while ago, we shared about my friend Stevie, who has a disability called cerebral palsy. She can think perfectly well and fast, but her speech is not always clear and she moves slowly. She has a loving family and great friends who she can tell almost anything to. She has a very close relationship with God. She said that she tells him everything, but she still feels lonely most of the time.
1: So what makes her feel lonely?
0: Well, Stevie has told me that her disability makes her different from most of the people that she knows. It also makes her slow and tired, so she has to spend a lot of her time at home on her own, except for when she goes to college or church, or when she occasionally spends time with other people. She told me that there are many people whose company she misses because she no longer sees them. She begins to miss those people who are special to her very shortly after she's even seen them. Also, she's single, and she really longs to be married, but she doesn't know if she'll ever find someone who understands her and loves her the way that she is. Even though she's a good writer, she says that she often struggles to find the right words to say just what she's thinking or feeling.
1: Wow, that must be really hard for Stevie. So, how does she cope with all these things, and especially the loneliness?
0: Stevie does things that she can enjoy by herself. She loves to sit outside and enjoy her back garden. Her father's a great gardener, so she has lovely places to sit, but she's alone. She loves to listen to music, but she says that sometimes she needs to be careful about what kind of music she listens to. She can feel even lonelier after she listens to songs about things like being in love.
1: I suppose different people would enjoy doing different things on their own. Stevie's lucky to have many good friendships and a loving family.
0: Yes, she is. And she says that her loneliness is a struggle that just goes on and on. But she's learning to handle the pain. She says it is painful. But God promises in His Word that the pain will never be too much for us to bear. He'll give us the strength that we need to bear the pain.
1: She talks a lot about her friendship with God, doesn't she?
0: Oh, she does. As we said before, she tells Him everything and shares her pain with God.

0: Now, let's talk about what we should do if we just can't seem to make friends and don't have people who are close to us.
1: Well, if this is how you feel, maybe you could think of ways that you could meet other people. See if you can find some activities where you can get to know people. Maybe you might want to join a class and learn something. And when you do meet someone, ask them something about themselves, like where they live or what work they do, how many people are in their family. And then you could tell them something about yourself. But it's not a good idea to tell someone many personal things until you know you can trust them.
0: You can even ask God to help you to find some friends you can trust, even one. Remember what we said. God created us with a strong need to have close relationships with other people. We all have that need. So maybe the person you talk to would also enjoy making a new friend.
1: If you know of someone who's lonely, you could make sure to talk to her the next time you see her. Or you could arrange to meet her somewhere or visit her. Or invite her into your home, if that's a safe thing to do, and maybe even cook her a meal. But we must be careful not to risk our own safety to do these things.
0: If you feel lonely, you can be sure that someone around you feels lonely too. We can help each other to cope with loneliness.

0: We're talking about loneliness here on Women of Hope, and we hope you don't feel lonely while we're with you. But everyone has felt it at some time in their life.
1: I've been thinking about stories in God's Word, the Bible, about people who might have been lonely, and I thought about Paul. He was sent to prison, and there he must have been lonely.
0: Yes, Paul. Let me tell you about him. He was a man who grew up believing in God and being taught to follow God's laws exactly. The religious leaders didn't believe that Jesus had been sent from God, so Paul was helping them to make big trouble for the followers of Jesus. He was sure he was doing the right thing. Let me tell you part of the story from God's Word, the Bible, how Paul, who thought he was obeying God, had a visit from Jesus himself. Paul, whose name was then Saul, was threatening to kill the followers of Jesus in one of the nearby cities, Damascus. He set off for Damascus with his friends and was walking along the road when a light from heaven suddenly shone down around him. Terrified, he fell to the ground. He heard a voice saying to him, "Saul, Saul, why are you persecuting me? Who are you, Lord?" Saul asked, and the voice replied, "I am Jesus, the one you are persecuting. Now get up and go into the city, and you will be told what you must do." Saul's friends were amazed. They could hear someone's voice, but couldn't see anyone. Saul picked himself up off the ground, and when he opened his eyes, he discovered that he couldn't see. He was blind. So his companions led him by the hand to Damascus, where for 3 days he didn't eat or drink, but spent his time praying. Let's stop and think about this. Saul must have been very puzzled by what had happened to him. I wonder how he felt when the voice said to him, "I am Jesus, the one you are persecuting."
1: Remember, he thought he was doing what God wanted him to do. And now here he was, blind. It really didn't seem fair.
0: So let's see what happened next. God spoke to a man named Ananias and told him to go to the house where Saul was staying. He said, "I have told him in a dream that you're coming." Now, Ananias had heard about the terrible things Saul had done to the believers, and he was afraid. But God told him that he had chosen Paul to be his voice to many people. So, Ananias went and found Saul. He laid his hands on him and said, "Brother Saul, the Lord Jesus, who appeared to you on the road, has sent me so that you might get your sight back and be filled with the Holy Spirit." Straight away, something like scales fell from Saul's eyes, and he could see again. After that, he ate some food and soon got his strength back.
1: Can you imagine the surprise that Saul must have had when suddenly he could see again? Saul, also known as Paul, was completely changed after that. And instead of persecuting Jesus' followers, he became one. And he began to tell everyone everywhere about Jesus. So now, what were the authorities going to do? He had changed sides.
0: That's right. Well, of course, the opposite happened. The religious leaders were so worried about this that now they tried to kill Paul.
1: And finally, they put him in prison to try and stop him from spreading his new faith in Jesus. So, there was Paul in prison, and you know what a lonely place that must have been. You know, if you have found yourself in prison, For some reason, you'll know just how Paul felt, lonely and cut off from his friends and his family.

0: Well, here is Paul in a prison cell, all by himself. What was he going to do now? He had traveled to many places and had many adventures as he had told people about his new faith in Jesus. But he couldn't get out to talk to people now, could he? So guess what he decided to do? He decided to write letters to some of the people he'd visited in all those different places. Letters to encourage and comfort people, and to share with them many things that he knew about God. We can read some of Paul's letters in other parts of the Bible. Paul did what he could to stay connected with people. He thought about them and prayed for them all the time. He missed them so much. He wrote to his friend Timothy, "I long to see you again, for I remember your tears as we parted, and I will be filled with joy when we are together again." In one of his letters, Paul wrote, "We can rejoice too when we run into problems and trials, for we know that they are good for us. They help us learn to endure, to keep going, and endurance develops a strong character in us. And character makes our confidence grow as we look forward to our salvation."
1: So Paul learned to let God take care of him and comfort him in that lonely place.
0: That is exactly right. Paul wrote in another letter that he was thankful that God comforted him in all his troubles. Do you think that God understands how loneliness feels? Was Jesus ever lonely?
1: Well, he was the Son of God. So when he was living on earth, nobody would have truly understood him, not even his disciples, who were his closest friends. When he was arrested, his friends all abandoned him when he needed them the most. And then he was accused of things that he hadn't done, and he suffered and died on a cross, all alone.
0: When you say it like that, Carol, he sure would have understood what it means to be lonely.
1: I am so glad that Jesus knows what we go through. He knows because he has already been through it himself. And he says that he is with us and that he will always be with us.
0: He said to his disciples, "Be sure of this, I am with you always, even to the end of the age."
1: That is such a wonderful promise. We can pray and talk to him about anything at any time because he is always with us. And when we feel lonely, he knows how we feel and he comforts us.

0: We're talking about God's wonderful promise on Women of Hope today, that He understands our loneliness and is always with us. My friend Stevie told me that she can always pray and talk to God about anything, including how she feels about her loneliness, because she's not able to get out very much. She said, "I know that God is always listening, and He always understands me. I sometimes ask Him to help me to find the right words to express my thoughts and my feelings to other people. I think about my friends most of the time and pray for them, and this keeps them close to my heart. I often write to my friends to stay connected with them. When I need a hug, I remember when my friends have hugged me, or I picture in my head Jesus hugging me. I talk to Jesus a lot, and this has helped me to get to know Him really well. He knows what loneliness feels like because He's experienced it too. Jesus is always there to love me, to comfort me, and to give me the strength that I don't have."
1: Maybe you're listening today from inside a prison, just as Paul was. Or perhaps you can't leave your home when you want to for some reason, and it's just the same as if you were locked up.
0: Maybe you feel as if nobody understands you, and you feel trapped in your mind. Or you feel abandoned, and you feel like nobody wants to talk to you. You know, wherever you are, you can ask Jesus to be with you. He loves you, and He cares for you right now, where you are. And He's ready to listen to you whenever you would like to talk with Him. Would you like Tammy to read a poem for you that Stevie, my friend with cerebral palsy, wrote? It's about how God comforts her when she feels lonely, and it's called "He Carries Me."
1: Like a dark cloud, loneliness hovers, weighing me down. My heart aches for conversation, understanding, a loving touch, unending longings. In my pain, God meets me, always there to listen, comfort, give me strength. He knows every thought and longing of my heart. He loves me deeply through loneliness. With loving arms, He carries me.

0: Yes, this is God's promise to all of us. I will never leave you nor forsake you.
1: And that promise is so wonderful. God is always ready to listen to us, to help us, and to comfort us. We'd like to share a letter with you from one of our listeners. She writes, "My name is Dina. I received Christ in my heart 5 years ago, and I decided to write to you. I was thinking that God has a special person that I can talk with. This is you, because I already feel like you are my special friend. I stay close to my radio set every Sunday at 2:30 because I don't want to miss anything. I like so much what you are saying in your programs, and your voices are so warm. My husband died 2 years ago, being electrocuted, and my children are married and they have their own families. I live by myself now, and I feel so alone. Please, pray for me." Oh, Dina, I'm glad that we're your friends, and we certainly will pray for you.
0: Well, I hope that today, if you are lonely, you have felt loved and cared for while you've been listening. We're your friends, and we want to know how we can help you and pray for you. So please, contact us and tell us what you need.
1: So, friend, we look forward to our next time together. Just remember, Jesus loves you, and so do we. Our prayer for you is that you have a great week filled with God's blessings.

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1: It's 12 o'clock and we've officially arrived to our afternoon teaching and preaching program. Certainly hope that your Monday has been amazing so far. 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Well, now as we start with this next program, it's Telling the Truth. Jill Briscoe will be having a conversation with us about honoring God.
2: When you let Him, God can use you in miraculous ways. Today, Jill Briscoe wants to show you how you're part of His eternal plan. 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
3: Windbreaks. We can do it for our husbands. We can do it for our children. We can pray. We can be a windbreak for each other. One other story on this. When Stuart had been away all those years and then we came to America, he wanted to show the children why he'd been away all those years from them. And so as each graduated, he organized a missionary trip and took each of the children one by one around the world. It sounds very glamorous. It wasn't very glamorous. It was tough. He took Judy specifically to Bangladesh, and China had just opened. He took her into China. She was one of the first in after the wall came down, which was very exciting. India. She never has wanted to go back to India, I assure you. She got very, very sick in Bangladesh in the middle of the boondocks. Stuart was visiting two of our missionaries. And right in the middle of these jungle villages, Judy picked up something. And there was no water, there was no aspirin. Her temperature just went off the roof. She was with a doctor, actually, but a doctor who had no medicine out there in the middle of the country. I was at home, and usually my antennae are up. If I was not a believer, I'd probably be into all sorts of ESP and all of that. I just know I'm one of those people. My mother had all those senses to know what was wrong, and it was weird. And usually, that's how I live my life. I pick up the phone and say, something's wrong here, and I'm right. But I was totally oblivious. There was absolutely no sense that anything was wrong. Here was my daughter and my husband stuck in this incredibly dangerous situation. And the doctor said to Stuart, we've got to get her out. We've got to get her out of the jungle. We've got to get a truck. And they got on the radio and they got a truck in. And she was half unconscious for half a day's ride in that truck out of those jungle situations to the airport, where she was absolutely out of it, onto this incredible situation on Bombay Airport into India. They had to get out of Bangladesh and they were going to India. Of course, the planes are not only delayed, they're canceled for days on end. Nobody tells you anything about it. And so for a day on Bombay Airport, she was just sick. Couldn't get any medicine, couldn't get any help. Somebody had come up to me at the missions conference the year before this happened, a missionary that I didn't hardly know. And in those days, we had pictures of everybody on the board, and we'd take a picture and pray for that family. And this lady missionary said to me, I want your picture of your children. Give me one of the children to pray for. She said, you do it for us. I want to pray. And so I'd given her Judy's pictures a year previous. And somewhere in Africa where she was awakened in the middle of the night with an insistent sense, pray for Judy Briscoe. She had no idea what was going on or anything. She got out of bed and she said she tried to get back into bed and no, you stay there, you pray. And she prayed all night. She became a windbreak for my daughter. And it was, 6 months later, she wrote to me and said, I had the most strange experience. Let me tell you about it. And she told me about this incident. And of course, I matched the dates and the times, and they were absolutely to the day of what was happening in my daughter's life. Now, if I could just excite you, if the King is King in your life, can you not imagine the thrill, the spiritual excitement of becoming a windbreak for someone? Would you dare to become that person? What a blessing. When the King is King, you will want to be a windbreak in other people's lives. Secondly, you will want to be a watershed. Now, it says that when the King is King, each man will be like a windbreak, like a watershed, like streams of water in the desert. Now, Jesus is the water. We are the watershed. What's a watershed? It's a ridge off which water flows. And you get a high piece of ground and a lot of water falling on it, and so you build this ridge, don't you, and divert the water. And you see a lot of this in Israel. So this would make a lot of sense to the people that the prophet was writing to. When the rain, which is very precious, and the water falls, then we have to divert it to the crops this way, and we have to divert it to the village that way. We have to divert it to the driest places, to the places where water is needed. And Jesus, of course, always was talking about himself as, I am in you a well, out of you rivers. This spoke he of the Spirit. Water is a picture, a symbol of the Holy Spirit in Scriptures. And of course, Jesus is the water. In John chapter 4, he talked to a woman sitting on a well, didn't he? And he said, what you need is the life of the Spirit of God in you. And it will be like a well springing up into eternal life. He was talking about himself when he had gone back to heaven and sent the Holy Spirit. That's what Jesus Christ can be like in us. As he reigns and rules in our life as King and Lord, he will enable the Holy Spirit to fill our lives and flow out. Where's it going to flow? Hopefully to people that really need the water, a water of the Word. How do we get the Word of God? How do we get the life of Christ into people's lives where they really need it? Well, first of all, you have to let the water flow over you. You have to be washed with that water yourself. You have to be able to be soaked in the Scriptures. And you say, well, Jill, how can I do that? How can I ever get quiet? How can I ever do it? I don't know the answer to that, but you need to do it. You need to make a way. Actually, you can do anything you want to do. You can spend your time doing anything you want to do. Be honest. You do what you want to do. And maybe it's the art of leaving something undone so the thing that should be done is done. I don't know. Maybe it's saying, I'm going to stop doing this. I was at a group of couples with Stuart in our couples retreat. They were leaders. And they were talking about the problems that they have in their lives with what they do in their extracurricular time. And I noticed something very interesting as we went around the group and they talked about their family involvement. One of them said, well, we're a hockey family. And another said, well, we're a soccer family. And another said, well, you know, we're a gymnastics family. They were identifying themselves by a sport. And yet I knew those young couples and I knew that they were all Jesus families. But what was happening, and they were talking about this, was the fact that this sport had become the controlling element in their lives. So if they wanted to do something, they couldn't because somebody had to be here and there and now Sunday playing, you know, this whole thing, and what about Sunday school? And all these priorities are fighting for people's time. I really feel for you young moms that are soccer moms and hockey moms and all of that. I didn't have that. I don't know what happened, but there was YMCA camp and church camp 2 weeks out of a long summer, and then that was it. I don't know where all this happened, but it did. And of course, there's decisions to be made. Where are those decisions made? If he is king, he makes them. If you are king, you make them. But there has to be time for immersion in the Word of God. Immersion in the Word of God. And you can do it all day. Just leave a Bible open in the traffic pattern of your house, in the place everybody dumps. Have you got one of those places? No, you don't have one of those places. But everybody has a place in a house where you come in the door and everybody dumps. I'm forever trying to create places where things should be dumped and keep that particular precious piece empty, you know, that I need to do all this, but it doesn't work. And for us, it's the kitchen block in the middle, which I need clear, which I've given up. And so in the middle of everything else that's dumped, there is an open Bible on that traffic pattern, underneath everything else sometimes. But it's there. I saw Ruth Graham model this for me in her beautiful home, high up in the mountains. And she said, Jill, she said, many a times a day I'll hear something on the radio or something will come into my mind or I'll have a conversation on the phone. I'll go past that traffic pattern. I'll pick up the pencil. I'll capture it just in a thought. I don't write a book. I don't write a sentence about it. Just capture it. And then she said, when I get together with the Lord in the evening or in the morning, I take that little book, and sometimes there's little notes, just little captures, so that I won't forget. And I just fill it in a little bit and write a sentence about it, or find the scripture, or turn to a hymn, and I fill it out a little bit. And that way, she is continually letting the water flow over her. And when you're a busy mom and you've got a lot of children, those are the things you're going to have to do. If you wait until they all leave home, and that's what some of us are doing, let me tell you something. When they all leave home, it is amazing what takes their place. You think you'll have all this time. But if you haven't disciplined yourself to let the water flow over you on the run, renew on the run, then you're not going to start it when the children leave home. And so somehow the water has to flow over you so that you can divert it into the right direction. As you are immersed in the scriptures, as you go around your daily doings, somebody will come along and it'll just be the thing that you have absorbed that they will need. I remember sitting on a plane writing a Bible study on the man in the ditch. I had this assignment that I had to do before I got off the plane for my publisher, and I was behindhand. And so I spread all my books out and I got going, and I was writing about the man on the donkey getting in the ditch, getting off his evangelical donkey and getting in the ditch and getting his hands around the problem and all of this. And I was really enjoying the way that this passage of scripture was flowing onto the paper. And the guy next to me started to show an interest, and I was praying, keep him quiet, Lord, keep him quiet, because I don't want to have a conversation about this. I've got to get this finished. I've got to write about this man in the ditch. And so I was letting the water flow over me, and I was thoroughly enjoying it and being very convicted about my own life. And the young man next to me started to ask me questions. What are you doing? Are you a teacher? What is this? I would answer, yes, no. this is awful. And now I've lost my concentration. And suddenly it was just as if the Lord said, divert it, divert it. You silly girl, he is the man in the ditch. And I turned and looked at him, and he didn't look like the man in the ditch. Nicely dressed, and, he looked fine to me. But I want to tell you something, he was the man in the ditch. He was very much the man in the ditch. And I suddenly closed my books and thought, how easy this is to do. To write about it, to talk about it, think about it. But are we diverting what God is giving to us where it's needed, where it's really needed? So here is the watershed. We are supposed to be like streams of water in the desert. We're supposed to have our antennae out. He doesn't look like the man in the ditch, but what's going on inside him? I love to sit on O'Hare and watch people. And when I watch them, I watch their busy faces, and I watch. Airports are both sad places and great places. You come out of an aeroplane, and there's two things happening. There's people waiting to get on it, and they're all in tears because they're saying goodbye. And then the people who are waiting for the people on the aeroplane, and they're all, and it's a wonderful grab, and yay, and signs, and ups, and pom-poms, and, it's really incredible. The two things happen every time I go anywhere. Just this incredible celebration and this incredible sadness of leavings and goings and comings and all of that. And I love to sit waiting to get on my plane and watch people. And what I've learned to do is to be a windbreak and also to be a watershed in those situations. To look at people and think, I wonder if anybody has ever prayed for that person sitting opposite me in this seat, eating their McDonald's French fries, looking impatient. Has anybody ever prayed for their soul? And I think about that verse in the scripture, no one cared for my soul. And so I say to God, I'll care. Give me a prayer to pray for them. You know who they are. You know everything about them. You made them. You've sustained them. You know whether they're married. You know whether they're divorced. You know whether they're sick. You know whether they're well. Let me be perhaps the first person that ever prays for the salvation of their soul. Let me be a windbreak. And then, of course, I'm praying all the time, let me be a watershed. Is there someone that I sit down to casually? There's one seat here and there's three seats there. I have this incredible excitement. Lord, I think I'm going to sit over there. direct me to the right place. Put the right person in the seat next to me. And it transforms sitting on O'Hare for 5 or 6 hours if the plane's delayed. It really does. It's very exciting. Because everywhere you go, there are people that need the streams of living water. And everywhere you go, there are people that need you to be a windbreak and a watershed. So we've got to get the message out. And lastly, are we like the shadow of a mighty rock in a thirsty land? Now, one of my favorite hymns is Beneath the Cross of Jesus. Beneath the cross of Jesus, I fain would take my stand, the shadow of a mighty rock within a weary land, a home within the wilderness, a rest upon the way, from the burning of the noontime heat and the burden of the day. Now, Jesus is the rock. You can go home and take a concordance and look up the word rock, and you will see that in the Old Testament and in the New Testament, the picture of Christ as the rock is there. In fact, in Corinthians, it says that he was the rock that followed them through the wilderness. That's a wonderful picture, this rock with little feet, you know, following the people of Israel, with this mighty rock following them. A rock that's walking. It's a marvelous picture because it speaks of stability. It speaks of strength, doesn't it? Within a weary land. How often in the wilderness might they have seen in the distance after sand and dunes and heat and blinding light, but day after day, the shadow of a mighty rock, because a rock meant water and a rock meant oasis and a rock meant shelter from this blinding, terrible heat. We don't know too much about that. When it gets too hot for us, we go inside and we turn the air conditioning on. But if you can imagine living in a desert, what it must be like, going through sand up to your knees. And if you've ever run on a beach that isn't firm, you know what it's like to run in sand that just exhausts you. And some people's lives are like that now. Now, Jesus is the rock, and we've got to be the watershed and tell them that and get that message out. We've got to be the windbreak and be praying they'll come to realize that Jesus is the rock. And we cannot be the rock in one sense, but we can be the shadow of the mighty rock within a weary land. And I looked up in the dictionary the definition of a shadow, and do you know what it said? It said many things, but one thing I just gasped. I said, ah, wonderful. It says that a shadow is an inescapable companion. Isn't that beautiful? A shadow is an inescapable companion. And what you and I need to be in our life is to be the shadow of the mighty rock for people within the weary land, so that when people look at us, they cannot tell the difference. How is that going to happen when we are an inescapable companion of Jesus Christ by his Spirit in our lives, moment by moment, day by day? This relationship invading everything we do, everything we say, when the King is King, when we run our life under orders, when we realize we are not our own, we do not have choices. We do not have any choice if we are a believer, any choices. Our choices must be submitted to the King. We are his. Lord, is this your will? Is this what you would like us to do for vacation? Is this what you want us to do with our money? Lord, is this what you want to direct our children to do for their career and for their life? Is this the school you would like our children to go to? Not I would like them to go to, but you would like them to go to. And as we become this inescapable companion, figuring out what God wants us to do with our lives and our children and our ministry and our world and our neighbors and our friends, then we become for them a shadow of a mighty rock within a weary land.
4: That's Jill Briscoe you're hearing today on Telling the Truth. Now, back to Jill to wrap up today's message.
3: I said to Stuart, can you think of an illustration of this? He said, thinking of me specifically, what about the deacon that picked you up when you joined that church when you were first converted? I had just been converted and I went back home and tried to find a church that would have me. None of them were very keen on that. But I eventually found a group of people that were willing to take in this wild, radical student who had just been converted to Christ. And it was a little Baptist church. And one of the deacons was Mr. Godden. And Mrs. Godden was very sweet and very alive and very discerning. And she was a windbreak and a watershed and a wall, and so was he. And she said to me one day, every day you teach around the school for me, don't you, Jill? And I said, yes. She said, on the way home, would you just stop by and have a little cup of tea and talk? And so this very little conservative little lady and this very wonderful Baptist deacon took this student that had just been converted, and day after day after my teaching assignment, I would knock on the door and I would go into that house. And I came to such a thirst and hunger for that experience, and I would say to them, just let me sit here in the corner and just be here. Just let me be here. And the whole aura of that house was Jesus Christ. The King was King. In his life, her life, her three children, I watched how they treated each other as Christian husband and wife. I watched how they did their children. I watched how she ironed the clothes. I watched how she ironed them as if Jesus was going to wear them. I watched how she baked as if he was going to eat it. I watched these people, and they were for me the shadow of a mighty rock in a very, very difficult place in my life. As I was struggling with losing my family because of my faith, as I was struggling with certainly losing my friends because of my faith, as I was going through this deep, deep sand at that point. And then as they nurtured me, as they became for me what Christ wanted in my life at that time, I took off and began to witness to the kids I was teaching, and that whole story of youth ministry began, and I ended up with these 50 wild street kids who found Christ. And each day I'd go back, I couldn't wait to get there and say to Mrs. Godden, this is what happened, and she would be ironing, saying, oh, yes, yes, yes, it's wonderful, I can just see her now. She was so excited, and she became my windbreaker. Well, I pray for you because it's dangerous out there, Jill. Yes, yes, yes, yes. You know, she would, and I would know that she was my soldier. And that when I was out on the streets, which I was, in very, very dangerous situation, there was an unseen soldier that other people could see, perhaps, that I couldn't see, because Mrs. Godden was on her knees for me. And they became the shadow of a mighty rock within a weary land. And then, of course, the church didn't like me bringing all these people in. Actually, it disturbed things a little bit, and so they asked me to leave. And Mr. Godden went to bat for me. And he went to the pastor, and he went to the elders, and he said, it's difficult. And he said, what's happening is shaking our little church to its foundations, but God is doing this. And God is using this young student. And you are not to touch this ministry. And I will take it on myself to be there and to nurture it and to help her with it. And he literally made a way that I didn't know till afterwards for me, or I would have been out of that church, and goodness knows what would have happened to me. Here he was, the shadow of a mighty rock within a weary land. You see, it doesn't have to be dramatic. It can be you and me helping someone else that needs stability, needs to see some wisdom, needs to see some Christians that are solid and reliable. I have, every day, people come up to me and say, shyly sometimes, I need an older woman to mentor me. People are apparently saying to me, there is a stability, there is the shadow of a mighty rock. You've done it. There's been there. You're stable. Your family's there. I want that. I want to be near it. And you can be that as you are growing, maturing Christ. It's not a matter of age. You can be as old as you like in Christ when you're young. Do that for other people. Be the shadow of a mighty rock, because I tell you, the whole society is falling apart, and they're looking to you and they're looking to me to be those things. And when the King reigns, that's what happens.
4: 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We're so glad you've joined us today for another faith-building message from Telling the Truth. 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
1: We have Focus on the Family still on the way here on TWR Pure Talk. And today's conversation is all about leading the charge as a woman. Now, in the past few decades, women have risen up as leaders in our culture. And there's no doubt that their influence have a lasting impact. Now, today we have Deborah Pagay, who examines traits that make an effective leader. And you'll be empowered and equipped with enduring strategies as you seek to become a woman of Influence. So that is coming up today. And speaking of, let's enjoy a wonderful song by a powerful woman worship leader, if you will. This is Christy Knuckles with Find Me at the Feet of Jesus.

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0: We have to be open to input. And women tend to be a little bit more open to input from others. And so that's a trait you want to develop, to say, wait a minute. When you're frustrated because your way isn't going well or nobody's accepting it, you got to say, wait, let me open myself up and listen. Maybe my way isn't the best way.
1: Well, that's Deborah Pagay, and she joins us today on Focus on the Family with Jim Daly, and she's going to encourage women who are in leadership. Thanks for joining us. I'm John Fuller.
2: You know, John, as president of Focus on the Family, I've always been interested in leadership topics. It's not something we cover much on the broadcast.
1: We don't.
2: But it's something I am deeply interested in because it's a way that God gifts us to get things done, right? Mm. And sometimes I lead and sometimes I follow. I can't remember whose song that was, but
1: I don't remember
2: it's
1: that.
2: It's a good way to look at it. And today we do want to cover that idea of leadership, but specifically for women. And for women, leadership is a key narrative right now, whether it's in the workplace or in the home, women do lead. And over the last few decades, we've seen a rise in women leaders in our culture, and there's no doubt that their influence will have a lasting impact. Mm. And our guest is an example of that. She's a wonderful business leader and spiritual leader, and we're going to discuss many of the things that she has learned along the way.
1: We are. Deborah Pagay is really one of our most popular guests here. We always get a great response from our audience. She spent many years in the corporate world, and she's a CPA, a certified behavioral consultant, a Bible teacher, international speaker, the author of a number of books. Oh, she's a busy lady. The book that we're going to be talking about today that forms the foundation for the conversation is called Lead Like a Woman, Gain Confidence, Navigate Obstacles, Empower Others. And we've got details about Deborah and her book at focusonthefamily.com/broadcast.
2: Deborah, welcome back to Focus on the Family.
0: Thank you so much for having me. I'm so excited about our topic today, and it's just great to see you guys again.
2: Oh, likewise. It's so much fun. And Darnell, your husband's out there in the gallery, and
0: yes,
2: we so appreciate seeing him too. Hey, Deborah, let me start here. This wasn't my original opening question, but I do want to get this up there. You know, today there can be so much controversy on male leadership and female leadership and biblical leadership and all those kinds of constructs. But you look at Proverbs 31, that woman who did so much, she seemingly ran a business, she ran the household, she did a lot. And to the chagrin of many women who say, I can't be Proverbs 31 woman, but speak to the idea of women leadership from a biblical perspective.
0: Well, Jim, let's just start at the very beginning in Genesis 1, when God was giving the mandate and he said to them, the woman and the man, be fruitful and multiply. You see that? That was a mandate to both of them. So from the beginning, God meant for men and women to work together, not to compete, but to complete. And I always like to say this, that where he zigs, I zag. And we're not just talking about in business today. We're talking about in any area. Leadership is influence. So in any area where a woman is influencing others, that's what

0: leadership is. It's just working together. So I just want to make sure that we understand from the gate that we're not talking about up with women and down with men or anything like that.
1: Right, which is good, and that can get misconstrued, and yeah. I just want to make sure that we could put listeners at ease.
0: Yeah, we just
1: that's
0: exactly
1: not the
0: want
1: thing.
0: To do that.
1: But there are a lot of women in the workplace now that are leading, and you're an example of that. I think right out of the gate, what have you observed when it comes to the differences in the leadership style between men and women?
0: I believe God has empowered women with certain traits that really position them to be great leaders, but he's positioned men as well, but we're going to focus on the women. And I think one of the first traits that he endowed us with is just being collaborative.
1: Let me ask you this. Another essential skill for a strong leader is communication. I see that on our board. I mean, we have four women on the board along with men, and they really can communicate very effectively. But also in communication, you're reading the person you're talking with. I think women often will do that more successfully than men. Generally, there's all, you know, the 80-20 rule.
0: Right.
1: But like, we want to make our point and make sure it gets across. Do you hear me? Do you understand? I think women have a more kind of give and take in that regard. You know, if they know you're not listening, they're going to ask you about that. Are you listening to me?
0: Yeah. And, you know, there's a story in 2 Samuel where Joab was coming to tear down this city. And there was a woman who had no position of authority. She was an influential woman, though. And she said, somebody bring him to me. And when he comes, she says, are you Joab? She says, listen to me. I love that. I'm thinking like, who are you exerting all this authority? But that you're right. Women will say, are you listening? Do you understand? And we keep people informed. You know, I always say that the only things that grow in the dark are mushrooms and misunderstanding.
1: Yeah, that's good. I agree. You know,
0: but women keep people informed. I worked on a job once where people were kind of played it close to the vest.
1: Mm-hmm.
0: And when I left and I was the chief financial officer, they said, listen, we like it because you kept us informed. I even explained to them how to read the company's financial statements. They said, everything's a secret. But when you were here, we were informed.
1: Yeah.
0: Yeah.
1: How does a woman in leadership not take the bait to act like a man? Because there's so much pressure to do that. So being strong in who she is and how God has made her as a woman, and to lead from those strengths and not fall for, okay, I got to project myself like a man.
0: Well, it comes with your belief system. Now, you have to believe that. That's why it's important to be Bible-based. You have to believe that God has a role for you and that you don't have to compete for your destiny. Mm-hmm. See, I've never felt like I needed to compete. I don't need to play politics. I don't need to backstab or any of that, because promotion comes from God. And I expect him to exalt me in the workplace, yeah, not because of my efforts. And I also expect him to reveal to me what I need to know when I need to know it. So I don't feel like this thing with inadequacy, which is a big deal for women, because they studied leadership traits and women excel men in leadership traits in 8 out of 10 categories.
1: Huh.
0: The only two they didn't excel was confidence and risk taking.
1: Hmm. Yeah.
0: Can you believe that?
1: Yeah. I mean, I think so. I could understand that. You had a story in the book about Carl. Tell us about Carl and what you learned from that exchange.
0: Well, Carl was a guy I had hired, and I've had several CFO positions, so nobody's going to know who I'm talking about here. But he always felt the need to answer my questions, even if he didn't have the answer. He would just blurt out something. And I said, this isn't working for you, and it's not working for me. Why do you do that? And he said that his father was the type that you better have an answer. So he would just say anything.
1: Even if it's the wrong answer.
0: Yes, the wrong answer. Yeah. You got to respond. You can't say, I don't know. You just got to say something, even if it was stupid.
1: Yeah.
0: So I told him, being a woman who, and as I say, a trait God has given us to nurture. Now, this is a mothering, because as I said, if you take these assets to the extreme, they become liabilities. But I nurtured him back to the place where it was okay to say, I don't know. Let me get back to you.
1: Yeah.
0: And so that was important, that I recognized that it was the fear of being wrong that was causing him to do that. Well, that's where that intuition comes from. I not only asked him, but I said, you know, why are you doing that? And so he told me.
1: Yeah. That idea of nurture, that would be one of those 10 assets that we didn't cover, but I would think nurturing would be in there. I could easily see how men are just not as good with nurturing.
0: Well, and initially in my career, trying to lead like a man, I wasn't nurturing either. So I wasn't very kind to people who didn't know the answer.
1: Right.
0: It's like, listen, you have to bring that answer to the table. That's why we're paying you. That's right. We don't have time for your learning curve. You bring that to the table.
1: With Carl, how long of a process was that?
0: A while, because he would revert back to, like, oh, what's that? Carl, what's the overhead rate going to be? Oh, about 150 or whatever. I'm like, is that based on an analysis? Well, I could check.
1: I love blurting out numbers. 150.
0: I was like, what?
1: Sounds like a meeting we might have here at Focus occasionally. No, we're pretty good. But no, it's still true. Everywhere you have there those is kinds of things.
0: But that's where the patience that women have. We tend, because, you know, we raise children or whatever, we tend to have a little bit more patience with people's growth pattern.
1: Yeah. In terms of that motivating ability, you describe in the book where motivation and manipulation. Oh, manipulation, since we're talking about manipulation. That might be a skill set that women have over men.
0: You better walk lightly with that.
1: Well, I'm just saying, no, everybody can manipulate, but I think women, their brains are just moving so fast. Both your hemispheres are connected, and you guys can, like, drill into something a lot further than we will.
0: We can, and we have to be careful of that.
1: Right.
0: And we call it motivating, but sometimes it can be. It's the motive. It's the why.
1: So where's that line when it's healthy and then goes into the yellow or the red zone and becomes manipulation?
0: Well, when you're motivating, you're trying to get people to accomplish a goal. When you're manipulating, you have some personal thing at stake. I want to make sure that I don't come out looking bad. I want to make sure you do what I want to do. We can be controlling, but then when people push back, that's a good thing. If you have a boss that's manipulating, you need to push back. And then if you are that person, you got to be truthful and say, what is my goal here? What's my real motive?
1: Yeah.
0: Yeah.
1: You know, Deborah, you mentioned a story in the book, Lead Like a Woman, where you kind of fell into a job. I don't know how it came about. Maybe you could tell us. But it was aerospace budget director, which you had no experience
0: in.
1: I thought that was the funniest part of the story. Like, how do you find these jobs, you know? But in that context, that nurturing component came out. You kind of touched on that a little while ago, having the idea to keep people informed. But A, how'd you get the job? And then B, how did you excel at it?
0: Well, I got the job because I had been vice president at Universal Studios and they killed my division.
1: A
0: venture capital division. So I had no work. But I went to aerospace because they were looking for a minority. And back in the day, I think it's been cut out now, but you had the affirmative action.
1: Uh-huh.
0: And so, but I didn't, they needed somebody with some experience and I had the labels. I just didn't know the industry. I was a CPA, MBA and all that stuff. But I didn't know the industry. So they hired me. I mean, they gave me a mentor. But she didn't like the idea. She resented it because they paid me more because I had the master's degree. She was terrible.
1: Wow.
0: Yeah,
1: this
0: she
1: is
0: was
1: good.
0: Terrible. Well, but you know, this is where I learned and that you don't have to depend on your own experience or your own education. Mm-hmm. This is where I learned when things come up that God can reveal information to you on the spot. He can empower you. And I am married to 2 Corinthians 3:5, Jim. It says, not that we are sufficient of ourselves to think of anything as being from ourselves. Our sufficiency is from God. So there were times I'd be stuck and I didn't have an answer. And the Lord himself would just like reveal what I needed to know.
1: No, that's so good. How do you, and you've been in a variety of roles and successful. I know you've worked with Magic Johnson on his theater development and other things.
0: Yep.
1: So, I mean, you've had an incredible career. A variety within your career. For that person that might be listening who, you know, they feel stuck in that job or they feel like they can't get out of the problem, the supervisor who's really not very effective, not very good, I could do a better job. And especially for the woman with all the dynamics of that, if the supervisor's a male, for example, and that ceiling that some women feel they hit. How do you manage that with the Lord every morning before you go to work? And what are you saying? How are you praying? And what's the right outcome?
0: Well, the right outcome is to say, Lord, I am depending on you. I need you to reveal to me today how to respond, how not to get an attitude, but also how to get over the fear of not moving outside of your comfort zone. You got to move outside of the comfort zone. I started a new career when I was 56. I was 56. I was settling to my job. But my husband, God spoke to me through my husband and others. They said, you need to be writing and speaking full time. And I said, no, I need to keep getting my six-figure check so I can make sure I'm getting paid.
1: It does feel pretty comfortable to get that check.
0: Oh, absolutely. But you know what? I did it. I'm just to make a long story short. I did it. I had written one book and 7 months out, I had made more on the stepping outside of that comfort zone than I made on my job.
1: Yeah.
0: Well, because you got to put God to the test to do that. I know that sounds like way out there, but listen, you can't be afraid to make that move, which means you got to position yourself to do it. Pay off the bills as much as you can. Get positions. And God is always looking for a partner. He is always looking for somebody who will just allow him to show himself strong in them.
1: In that way, I mean, some of the bad fruit of that environment can be resentment, bitterness, like God's not listening to me. Again, how do you attack that? For that woman who feels like somebody's boot is on her neck.
0: Then you confront it. Now, that's a word that everybody's scared of. But you say, listen, you go to the person who is problematic and you say, how can I do better? What areas do I need to improve in? You just ask. You don't wait to the evaluation where they just skirt over it, because most of the time they don't give women real objective evaluations because they think it's going to hurt our feelings and we're going to cry.
1: Well, and what's so good about that, I've supervised a lot of people. That's refreshing, actually.
0: Yeah, to be asked.
1: Yeah,
0: right?
1: To be asked that question.
0: It takes you off the hook.
1: Yeah.
0: You know, you can say whatever it is you feel like that person could do. Don't be afraid of being sued if you say it. You can just say it in a way, ask God to give you the words.
1: Right.
0: Here's what you need to do. And because I've done that. What can I do? I didn't get that promotion that time. Tell me what I can do to be positioned next time.
1: Yeah.
0: And always keep a good attitude.
1: That's a good
0: because
1: thing.
0: The bottom line is that God knows what's happening. All the days ordained for me were already written in His book. So I'm not worried about somebody thwarting God's purpose for my life. I want to say that again.
1: Boy,
0: because
1: confidence.
0: Most women don't. Because that's what confidence is about. It means with faith. That's what confidence means. With faith. So Isaiah 14:27 says, when the Lord has purposed, who can thwart Him? Hmm. I love saying that. That gives me an attitude. Like who? Name somebody.
1: Mm-hmm. Yeah, no, that's good. You know, another component you mentioned in the book is we're zipping through this.
2: We are. Great
1: content. I so appreciate it. You mentioned leadership. One of the things two of the things that are critical, strength and confidence, but you hook that to resiliency. Hmm. So describe resiliency and how does that help you in your strength and in your confidence?
0: Well, resiliency is just bouncing back. No matter how many times somebody's rejected you or whatever, it's just bouncing back. That takes the power of the Holy Spirit to bounce back, because sometimes you'll feel so defeated, you take personal responsibility for the defeat, and it's not always yours. But the persistence that you talked about, that just means keeping at it, no matter what, keeping at it. And I can tell you, I've had that. I grew up in the South where I understood I had 3 strikes against me. I was a woman, I was black, and I was a dark-skinned black. They said 3 strikes. Like, no such thing as strikes against me.
1: Right.
0: The Lord has purposed. Who can thwart Him?
1: Mm-hmm. Yeah, that's good. Go right back to it.
0: So persistence, you just keep at it. You finish school, you do all of that, and then you put it aside and don't depend on it. Don't rest your faith on anything that you have done yourself.
1: Huh. Yeah.
0: Rest it only on the fact that God has a plan for you.
1: You know, Deborah, it's interesting when you look in the workplace today, because I think some of the shoes are on the other feet now. What I mean by that is women tend to be the ones, they're the ones going on to college. They're the ones getting more graduate degrees.
0: Mm-hmm.
1: They're the ones that are emerging with greater confidence. And it's young men that seem to lack with resiliency. There's so many articles being written right now about the unhealthiness that young men are in, you know, high suicide rates, high depression, et cetera.
0: Well, and that's where the fathers and male leaders are coming in. I'd like to see men and families who are succeeding, even, and we have to redefine what success is, but who are just succeeding as good fathers and good businessmen or whatever, to take men like that under their wing and encourage them, because a woman can't really do that as effectively as a man can.
1: Yeah.
0: So I would ask the men to step up to the plate.
1: Well, and again, it's not this or that.
0: No.
1: It can be both, and that's probably the biblical solution.
0: Yeah.
1: When you look at examples in Scripture, do you see the healthy, you know, working together as husband and wife or male and female?
0: Well, I think that when Priscilla and Aquila took the young man aside who had been preaching and they taught him a better way, you know, they did it together. And it's a great example when you can see a couple model it, so that we don't get this skewed view of men are supposed to do this and women are supposed to do that. That's the model that I can think of.
1: Yeah.
0: Yeah. And that was a spiritual thing, but it was still leadership.
1: Yeah.
0: They said, listen, he's a great speaker, but, you know, they took him aside and said, hey, there's an even higher way to put forth your message.
1: You mentioned a trio of truths when it comes to problems. What are those 3 truths, and how does it teach us to handle adversity?
0: Well, what I always say about adversity is don't run from it, because it has a purpose. It's good when you've been, quote, afflicted, that you might learn God's statutes. So my trio of truths,
1: yes,
0: IRS, that trouble is inevitable, it's required, and it's seasonal. It's not going to last always.
1: So when you
0: it's
1: say required. This to a person, what percentage goes, oh, no, I can't, I'm not doing that.
0: No,
1: I'm not running into
0: well,
1: adversity.
0: I say don't run from it.
1: Yes.
0: Just don't run from it and don't be deterred by it. When there's a problem, just say this is an opportunity to grow or to learn more about God or to stretch myself. COVID-19 taught me a lot, because nobody was calling people to speak. I had to learn how to use a teleprompter and all those things. And I live way out. Nobody was coming to rescue me in terms of in the middle of the night and I'm trying to get a video to somebody. somebody.
1: Right. And I said, IT people.
0: Yeah. And I said, God, you got to come help me because nobody's coming. And, you know, but, so here's the thing. You can depend on God for everything. So when I say adversity, don't say, oh, woe is me. What am I going to do? God has a solution to every problem. He's the problem solver.
1: Yeah. And that's so good. And that's so true for the believers. When you were, you know, managing people, seriously, I'm just trying to get a handle on this. Like, what percentage of people didn't do well with adversity and didn't, they did run from it?
0: Well, most people don't like problems. You don't have to like them, but here's the thing. That's because we limit God to our experience, our exposure, our education. So when we see a problem that we've never had to solve, we say, oh, woe is me. We don't come out of the sense realm and focus in the faith realm and say, what is the answer? We get stuck in that sense realm and we know that we're inadequate. We really are inadequate.
1: Yeah, that it's so true.
0: So all we run. We all think that. All of us think that. Yeah.
1: You know, one of the other things that you connect with resiliency is flexibility. I'm trying to think, and again, I'm pulling on my limited gender experiences, but I would think women are so good at being more flexible. Men, we could be pretty rigid on
2: locked
1: things.
2: Locked in. Solution, yeah.
1: We kind of, you know, it is true. Our brains are wired in such a way that we compartmentalize things. It makes us good at certain vocations, because men can really concentrate for a long period of time.
0: One gendered the other, because men have been so inflexible, women have learned to be flexible. Think about it. It's the corollary.
1: Okay. Yeah. Yeah. Okay. That's fair.
0: Right. So, but that's a good thing to be. And again, everybody's not. I am not. Flexibility is not my strong suit. I have to pray to be flexible. When I set a plan, I want it to go just like I said it.
1: Well, that sounded good.
2: That was pretty convincing.
1: So the oak and the reed example in the book, though, it fits this flexibility issue. So what's the oak and the reed story that's out of the book?
0: Oh, there's a story though about the oak being rigid and but the reed float in the wind. And when the storm came, the oak finally would topple over. But the people who are flexible, the reed didn't. It was able to flow with the wind. It sways.
1: Yeah.
0: And we got to learn how to do that. You know, my solution is not always the only solution. We have to be open to input. And women tend to be a little bit more open to input from others. And so that's a trait you want to develop to say, wait a minute, when you're frustrated because you're way isn't going well or nobody's accepting it, you got to say, wait, let me open myself up and listen. Maybe my way isn't the best way.
1: Hey, when we look here at the very end, we obviously, there are characteristics that Jesus had as a leader. He was leading 12 and indirectly thousands, right, of the early church and talking to people constantly. He demonstrated that concept of a servant's heart. I mean, we have many books written about it, business books, The Servant Leader. I think that comes directly from the example of Jesus. Of course, Jesus said a couple of times, if you want to lead, you must learn how to serve.
0: That's right.
1: And it's a great example, but what else can we learn from what Jesus taught us about leadership?
0: That Jesus revealed himself when he asked his disciples, he said, who do people say I am? Now, what man do you goes around saying, how do people feel about me? What are they saying about me? Jesus wanted to know, how am I being perceived out there? What are they saying?
1: Oh, he did say that a lot.
0: Yeah.
1: And what do they say of me?
0: Yeah, what do they say of me? You know, I'm thinking, well, you're a God. Who cares? But you know what? That is important to know how you're being perceived by others, because their perception is their reality of you. And if it's negative, you want to fix that.
1: Well, what's interesting, he was often asking that question to get that person's perception
0: of
1: what they were getting.
2: And to make them think through.
1: Well, who do you say I am?
0: Who do you say I am?
1: Yeah, so it's really interesting. Yeah. Deborah, right here at the end, talk to that woman who does want it all. I mean, I think one of the things I see in my own experience is women who want to be perfect. You know, they want to be a tremendous Christian believer as a woman, be the perfect wife, the perfect mom, and have a career that she's perfect in. That's really hard to do. How does she find the grace for herself when there's so much guilt that gets involved with that?
0: Well, you got to acknowledge the fact that you want to be perfect. Perfect means complete in the scriptures. That's what it really means. But this idea of perfection is really an attempt to be blameless. There's a difference between wanting to be excellent and wanting to be perfect. So that pursuit of perfectionism, that's going to drive you crazy. It's going to impact you physically. It's going to impact you relationally in every other way. So you need to abandon that concept. But how do you do that? How do you say, I don't have to be perfect. I just want to be the best person I can be. And talking about having it all, being the great mother and all of that, that's a good thing. But I don't want it. I want it all. I want all that God has for me to do. And God, it is not God's will for me to take on all the work, do all the housework, do everything myself, just so that I can have this image of being perfect. Because who are you trying to prove? What are you trying to prove? And who are you trying to prove it to?
1: Yeah, that's good.
0: So that's not good. And you need to just stop and recognize that society applauds that. So if I can come in and I can be a size 5 and I can be the corporate vice president and I have wonderful, well-behaved children, like applause for me. You need to abandon that. You need to be a human being.
1: That's a good word, because it applies to women, but it also applies to men.
0: Yeah. Oh, yeah.
1: You know, how much we're given to the company versus our family, our marriage, et cetera.
0: Absolutely. So, where does it get you?
1: Where does it get you?
0: Where does it get you? You got to ask yourself that all the time. Yeah. Always be evaluating your priorities. Is this in alignment with God's will, His plan, His word?
1: Hmm. Boy, that's strong. Deborah, thanks so much for being with us. The half hour just flew by. So thank you so much. And this has been great.
0: I can't wait
1: till we get together next time.
0: Yeah, me too.
1: So much fun.
2: Well, Deborah Paget always brings so much wisdom to the table, and these leadership principles that she's expressed can be applied to pretty much any situation. And I trust that you've been inspired to embrace these traits as you lead others. On behalf of the entire team, thanks for listening to Focus on the Family with Jim Daly. I'm John Fuller, inviting you back as we once again help you and your family thrive in Christ.
3: I really appreciate that reminder that leadership isn't about competing. It's about completing. God has uniquely designed women with strengths, insight, and influence that can make a powerful difference, whether at home, in the workplace, or in your community. And I love that encouragement we heard. You don't have to strive to be perfect. Instead, you can walk confidently in who God created you to be, trusting that your sufficiency comes from Him. That takes pressure off and replaces it with purpose. Now, if you'd like to grow further in this area, we've got a wonderful resource for you. 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
3: 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So much to expect, but I'm not alone here in the studio. I'm with my co-host.
4: Hey, friend, good to be with you. 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And so we hope that you will be a part of all the interaction in today's show. 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You can also send us a message to WhatsApp at +27 76 669 5049. And of course, we look forward to engaging you on our topic, as always, our quiz coming up. And we do have our devotionals in between the music. And Marinus will also be here to give us our news for the week, so you don't want to miss out on that. 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

0: Right, is a song we've just enjoyed by For King and Country here on Worship Connection. There's going to be plenty of music still to come here on the show as usual on Worship Connection. But right now it's time for us to introduce you to our topic today, what we want us to chat about. And you can chat to us on our WhatsApp line and on Facebook. And let's hear your thoughts on this. You know, I was talking to friends that I was hiking with on Saturday. And it turns out people do have a lot of rules and expectations when it comes to texting. In a relationship, whether it's a husband and wife or a boyfriend, girlfriend. But in terms, when it comes to texting, there's a lot of expectations that can put you in trouble.
1: Absolutely. I think this is always, I think this is the kind of hot button topic that this generation very often has to deal with. More so than what, say, our parents or grandparents had to.
0: Because they didn't have phone calls. As soon as your dad left their home, he was gone. We're going to hear, unless he works in an office and there's a phone, and there's a phone at home. And then you call and the secretary at work, or not the secretary, the receptionist at work answers. And then you ask for the person you want to speak to. You can either hear they're in a meeting or they put you through to that person. But not all people work like that. Some people were teachers. How are you going to call a teacher who's in a class?
1: Who's focused on their children from the beginning of the day to the end of the day.
0: So it wasn't as like this, like what we have it now. Now you have a phone that walks with you wherever you go.
1: And therefore, meaning access. This, you know, people always have access.
0: So the question today is, are smartphones bringing young couples closer together or driving them apart because of, you know, expectations that have not been met? When it comes to text, how often should one text during a day, for instance, at work? If I'm at work, how often should I check with my person? All right, on what kind of communication do you feel makes partners feel loved, valued, and seen? Let's hear from you here on Worship Connection.
1: Oh, yeah, this definitely is an ongoing discussion because we know that it is a hot button topic within relationships. So talk to us about what you think about it. Are smartphones bringing young couples together, or are they causing problems in the relationship? We are on Facebook.

0: Edmund there with our God. Our God is great and our God is with us. He's always on our side, and we continue to keep that message in our heart through the music here on Worship Connection. But right now, let's get into Fresh with Brandy Diamond.
1: Life's journey has more twists and turns than a roller coaster at midnight. Take a wrong turn and you'll go hurtling off the rails. Hi, I'm Bernie Diamond and welcome again to Fresh. On average, we make around 500 conscious decisions a day. So, in an average human lifetime, we'll make over 13 million conscious decisions. Let's assume that 95% of those are inconsequential, and although they can have a cumulative effect, I'm sure you'll agree that 10,000 decisions to eat junk food will have an impact. Let's set them aside for a moment and go with the 5%, the 650,000 moderate to important decisions that you'll make in your life. Now, let's optimistically assume that you get 95% of them right and just 5% wrong. That's still 32,500 moderate to important mistakes, more than enough to ruin a life, which goes a long way to explaining why so many people experience so little joy. King David had more life and death twists and turns than we'll ever experience. Yet this is what he said to God, Psalm 16, verse 11. You show me the path of life. In your presence there is fullness of joy. In your right hand are pleasures forevermore. Imagine that you draw so close to God, on such intimate speaking terms with Him, that He shows you the path to take in each decision, at every twist and turn. What would that mean for you? David knew the answer, fullness of joy and pleasures forevermore. God's joy begins in His presence. It's complete, it's eternal, and it doesn't depend on your circumstances. Go on, draw close to Him and let Him fill you with His joy. That's God's word, fresh for you today. Yeah, I am so passionate about seeing you live in the victory over your sin and circumstances that Jesus died and rose again to give you.
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0: It is Sidewalk Prophets on Worship Connection with I Believe It Now. Blessed to be here with you on TWR Pure Talk. And it's time now for our news headlines.
1: It's the bottom of the hour, and here is what is making the news. Christian relief organization Operation Blessing deploys its global disaster response team after earthquake strikes. Pupils in Texas are said to have the Genesis account of Adam and Eve and the parable of the prodigal son on their reading list. And Gen Z churchgoers attend worship services more frequently than any other generation. I'll have those stories for you in 30 minutes.
2: All right, well, stay with us here on Worship Connection as we continue interacting on our topic. Have a look at our Facebook page as well as our WhatsApp status, and let's keep the conversation going. Right now, I'm Tunzi Namba with When the Saints.

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1: Let the game begin. 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
0: The question today is, who am I?
3: Okay, so let's start you off with the first two clues as we usually do. Clue number one, I am remembered more for my wisdom than for the difficult circumstances I found myself in. I am remembered more for my wisdom than for the difficult circumstances I found myself in. And then clue number two, my quick actions brought peace at a time when anger was about to lead to bloodshed. My quick actions brought peace at a time when anger was about to lead to bloodshed. Who am I? That is our question today. And you can surely let us know on our Facebook page at TWR Africa. We're also on WhatsApp at +27 766 669 5049. Let's get back into the music. Now we're going to sing along to a song by Sanctus Rail, You Are I Am.

0: heaven, who indeed it can be said he is good. Now, this applies to you even if you didn't have an earthly good father.
1: That's right.
0: The Heavenly Father is good indeed. So we're going to listen to Making Your Life Count now and enjoy more music even after this this segment here on Worship Connection. 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
2: 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But at the age of 14, God did fulfill his promise and I've traveled around the world.
3: For more stories like Cami's, visit crew.org/life.

0: 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This is Worship Connection. So I say it still.
1: It's the top of the hour, and here is your TWR Africa Global Christian News with me, Marinus Geiser. We begin with news on Gateway News, where it has been reported that Christian relief organization Operation Blessing is deploying its global disaster response team to Venezuela after two powerful earthquakes struck the country on Wednesday. The death toll has risen to 188 people, while thousands more are feared dead. The back-to-back quakes, measuring 7.2 and 7.5 in magnitude, struck less than a minute apart and sent severe tremors through Caracas and surrounding regions, according to Reuters. The 7.5 magnitude tremor was the strongest to hit Venezuela since 1900. Operation Blessing said in a statement that the Christian Post that its response team will be led by Senior Director Diego Traverso, and includes a medical doctor, chef, clean water specialist, and logistics expert. Let's pray for all ongoing relief and rescue efforts in the country. In news on Premier Christian News, pupils in Texas are said to have the Genesis account of Adam and Eve and the parable of the prodigal son on their reading lists after the state school board voted to include the Bible in its core text. Teachers will be instructed to include Bible text in the English literature curriculum alongside classic titles by William Shakespeare and Charles Dickens, and educating 5 million pupils across the state. A potential list suggests different Old and New Testament passages depending on year group. New lists will be implemented in 2030. The development follows a requirement to display the Ten Commandments in classrooms. More on this at Premier Christian News. Turning now to news on crosswalk.com, GNC churchgoers attend worship services more frequently than their older counterparts and are also more likely to share their faith, according to a new survey that challenges conventional wisdom and adds to a growing body of evidence suggesting a movement of God among young adults. The poll found that the average Gen Z Protestant churchgoer attends worship services 6.2 times per month, more frequently than millennials, Generation X, and baby boomers. Gen Z churchgoers also attend small groups more frequently, averaging 5.0 times per month. Find more details at crosswalk.com. In entertainment news on CC Magazine, Skillet has announced the Comatose 20 Years Still Screaming Tour, with their Comatose record celebrating 20 years since release. Skillet has announced the major headline run produced by Live Nation, along with the arrival of brand new music. The brand new single Scream arrives July the 10th and serves as the first taste of a brand new chapter that John Cooper says reaches back to the band's roots. Check out all the details at CCM Magazine. That was your news back in 60 minutes.
2: All right, thank you so much, Marinus. That's an interesting stat that the younger people are frequenting church more.
1: That's an amazing stat. Love it.
2: So if you think about it, the people that we call, or that have been called, the lost generation, mm-hmm. are going to reach the people who call them the lost generation.
3: It certainly seems so. It certainly seems so. And I think that it definitely, they say the youth lead the generation, so it's wonderful to see the youth at the very forefront of it. We're going to be following after them.
2: Yeah. All right, friend, let's continue with the music here on Worship Connection. This is Thrive Worship with A Thousand More.

0: That was music by Jason Fowler singing about the greater love, the greatest love, which is the love of God for us. This is Worship Connection. Hope you're having a good time with us. It's a beautiful Monday, and we are so thankful to God for the day that He has given us. Well, of course, you know, friend, we gave you our first two clues in the quiz. Two more clues coming up now.
1: Test your Bible knowledge in the quiz. Connection.
2: All right, let's see how much you know your Bible. Let's just recap the first two clues. I am remembered more for my wisdom than the difficult circumstances I found myself in. I am remembered more for my wisdom than the difficult circumstances I found myself in. That was clue number one today. Clue number two, my quick actions brought peace at a time when anger was about to lead to bloodshed. My quick actions brought peace at a time where anger was about to bring about bloodshed. So here's clue number three.
0: Okay, so clue number three, I spoke with humility and reminded a future king to trust God instead of taking revenge. I spoke with humility and reminded a future king to trust God instead of taking revenge. And then your fourth and final clue in Who Am I? My faith, wisdom, and courage changed the course of events and eventually made me part of a king's household. My faith, wisdom, and courage changed the course of events and eventually made me part of a king's household. So if you think you have the answer to today's quiz, we are on Facebook at TWR Africa and on WhatsApp at +27 766 669 5049.
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0: It's Casting Crowns. To know you here on Worship Connection, what does it mean for you to know Jesus? Blessed to be here with you on the station that speaks hope to the world and on TWR Pure Talk and a New Life Africa Satellite Network. Our smartphones bringing couples, young couples in particular, together because they have relationships very much live on the smartphones and the big part. That's where the communication happens. That's where a lot of love is expressed and so on. So how often should you text someone who's at work? Is it an expectation that you'll get, for instance, a few texts now and then? Somebody checking on you, how you're doing your day at work and so on. Or can I be at work completely and not text or anything, and then after work text? What is your expectation? What has been your experience with it? Let's hear from you here on Worship Connection.
1: Yeah, well, we do have Davison who says that it depends on the couple's trustfulness. And I would imagine, Davison, that really boils down to the kind of communication that each couple has in terms of their communication during the day, texting one another and keeping up with one another. So if I know that my person doesn't send me a text message during the day, it's not to say that there's something untoward happening. It could just be that they are caught up. And because of the trustfulness that we've established when we come together at the end of the day,
0: Yeah. Maybe
1: that's what gives it away. We were busy. Yeah. Life was happening.
0: So what happens sometimes is that a person will not text.
1: Yeah. Right?
0: And then when they eventually text, with great anticipation, because they haven't spoken to their person the whole day.
1: Sure.
0: Huge anticipation of, wow, finally I get to speak to you.
1: Yes.
0: They get their ears beaten off because of not texting during the day. So now your enthusiasm for texting, finally getting a chance, you are getting, you're in trouble. You discover that you're in trouble.
1: Pretty much.
0: And so it's like, wait. How often should we text, mm-hmm. and how important is this, in fact, communication in a relationship via texting? Because some people, for instance, don't like texting; they prefer phone calls, and some people don't like phone calls; they prefer texting. Which category do you fall into?
1: Let's hear from you.
0: Yeah, when it comes to these things, +27 76 669. And what compromises, for instance, can be reached in terms of how we communicate? If for you this is important, it's become your love language, you know, the other person finds it rude to the people that he's working with to be on the cell phone, what's your take? Let's hear from you. This is The King Is In The Room by Phil Wickham.

0: 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Help is on the way on Worship Connection on TWR Pure Talk and on New Life Africa Satellite Network. Do connect with us on +27 766 669 5049. We also have our topic that we are discussing today, and you can share with us your thoughts on today's topic. We are, are smartphones bringing young couples closer to each other or making it hard for them because of the expectations created by having access to someone basically, you know, all the time?
1: I think that would be my question, right? How healthy is it for us in this generation to have access to one another at all times, at 24 hours a day, because of these individualized phones that we have? Because I think that at times, you know how people would say, for instance, when you send a message, there you can't necessarily gauge the tone of somebody when they're sending you a message.
0: Yeah.
1: I think it's kind of like an offshoot of that. Some people may determine their worthiness in your life as a result of how often or how how often you text.
0: Yeah.
1: And that can have no bearing on how valuable they are to you. But for whatever reason, that tends to be the message that's communicated when there isn't constant communication.
0: Yeah.
1: And unfortunately, we do live in a time where, you know, when we're at work or we're at school, we can't be on the phone all the time.
0: Not
1: right?
0: all the time. The bigger advantages is that people can say, I arrived safely.
1: Yeah.
0: I am okay. Whatever you're doing, I am okay. You know, because when we, the people that are in our lives, we love and care for them.
1: That's true.
0: So we want to say, to check. We can check that all the time. Whereas in the 90s, when you're gone, we'll be happy when we see you because we don't know
1: how things are going. Because, yeah, we don't have access to you in the same way that we do today. I'll tell you, I've gotten in a bit of trouble sometimes in some of my friendships and relationships because of the... for me, a phone is a means to an end, right? If you send me a text message because we're making plans to actually see each other and spend time or whatever the case may be.
0: Yeah.
1: So I've had people who have communicated that your lack of communication or texting on the phone leads to me feeling that you don't care.
0: I get in trouble with that a lot.
1: We're in the same boat.
0: I get in trouble so much because for me, when I get a chance, I will text.
1: Mm-hmm.
0: But when I do text, now I'm in trouble for the time that I wasn't texting.
1: Yeah.
0: So it's like, whoa. Okay, so how do we handle it, friend? Let's talk about it on +27 766 669 5049. There is an element also where scripture comes into this, but maybe we'll chat to it, to speak to it later.
1: Very
0: on
1: true.
0: Here on Worship Connection. Stick around as we continue to enjoy your favorite tracks. This is Flo Roca with Addicted.

0: Land!
1: Things are getting real. Jesus, take the wheel. Only way I'm getting to the other side. Days

0: You're enjoying Worship Connection on TWR Pure Talk. There'll be more music coming your way here. And now it's time for us to find out if you got the answer right in the quiz.
1: All right. So this is a message coming through from, let me just quickly click into this, Davison, who says the answer today is Abigail. And then we have one from Blessing as well, saying the answer today is Abigail. All right. So that seems like what's come through today in our quiz. Who am I? Of course, is the question. Question is, did you get the right answer?
0: Right, so what is it? Ooh, trouble. Well, friend, if you said Abigail, that's who we were looking for today.
1: Congratulations.
0: Well done to you. Yes, indeed, that's who we were looking for. That is the wise lady that prevented David from putting blood on his hands unnecessarily. Mm. Thank you so much for joining us, and thank you for participating in the quiz. Continue reading your scriptures, continue reading your Bible and learning from the scriptures. That's why God put them there for us to learn and know Him better. Back to the music.

0: Dude, you look totally bummed. What's up?
1: I don't know. I just feel unhappy with life.
0: Wanna know the secret to happiness?
1: Sure.
0: You gotta party, man. Just do what you love to do.
1: How's that working for you?
0: I'd rather not talk about it.
2: It's ironic that in our frenzied attempts to achieve happiness, people are finding everything but happiness.
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2: 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Jesus Christ is that someone to love. 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
3: 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We're the Billy Graham Evangelistic Association.
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0: It's the top of the hour, and here is your TWR Africa Global Christian News with me, Marinus Geiser. We begin with news on Gateway News, where it has been reported that at around 11 a.m. on Sunday, June the 14th, authorities raided Early Rain Covenant Church in Chengdu, Sichuan, China, and arrested dozens of believers. Roughly 30 SWAT officers and another 60 police officers reportedly entered the hotel conference room where the church had gathered for worship, recorded the names of those in attendance, and forcibly removed numerous believers from the building. Three believers were also injured during the raid. Three buses and three vans were used to transport church elders, members, and children to local police stations. According to the church, 33 members were detained following the raid. Prayers have been requested for those being detained. In news on crosswalk.com, a new Gallup poll have found that a large majority of Americans view religion as a positive force in society, with only about one-fourth saying greater religiosity would be harmful. Specifically, 65% of U.S. adults believe it would be positive for society if more Americans were religious, while 22% said it would be negative, 6% neither, and 7% have no opinion. The poll also found that 39% of U.S. adults believe religion is increasing its influence on American life. Check out all the details for the survey at crosswalk.com. Heading back to Gateway News, a boat-shaped geological formation in eastern Turkey has for decades fueled speculation that it could be connected to one of the Bible's most famous stories, Noah's Ark. Now the team behind a project called Noah's Ark Scans says it has received official permission from Turkey's authorities to conduct what it describes as the most comprehensive scientific investigation ever performed at the site. The site sits about 29 kilometers south of Mount Ararat, the region traditionally associated with Noah's Ark. The new research will allow scientists to gather more detailed data without excavating the site. For more on this, head to Gateway News. And entertainment news on 20thecountdown.com. Forrest Frank was recently in New York City for his new tour, The Jesus Generation. Unfortunately, his show at Madison Square Garden had to be moved because of the NBA finals that were happening there. But Forrest turned the whole situation into something really special. He decided to use the opportunity to bless someone. Ultimately, he gave a New York City pastor courtside tickets to the game and then invited him to share a message at his show the next night. Check out the post at 20thecountdown.com. And that was your news for this week.
1: 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Well, this is Worship Connection, and you're listening to us on TWR Pure Talk in New Life Africa, welcoming you into another hour of the best in Christian hits. This is where we praise the Lord together. And today we want you to get in touch with us and give us your thoughts on our topic. 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But we're going to start off this hour with some music by Maverick City. This is Promises.

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0: That is Third Day Revelation, Honeysuckle Blue, taking us to 20 minutes after the hour here on Worship Connection, and it's now time for Expectant Faith with Craig Harbin.
1: Welcome to Expectant Faith Devotionals, a daily application of faith in the Lord Jesus Christ. The urgency of the present moment. I must work the works of Him who sent me while it is day. The night is coming when no one can work. John chapter 9, verse 4. When we consider the eternity of God, we are apt to think that time in and of itself is just not that important. And yet, when we look at the Lord Jesus Christ, when He began His ministry, there was not a single lost moment of time. This was for several reasons, the first of which being that He was the creator of time, and this for the purpose of revealing His glory in it. Secondly, time in one sense is a measure of accomplishment in the life of a believer. The one who redeems his time, that God-given opportunity for the believer to use all the resources in Christ for the accomplishment of the will of God, is the one who is very conscious of the privilege time gives and the possibilities in time for the glorifying of God. The one who redeems his time is not one who squanders it in fleshly pursuits or wandering, by embracing undefined and wasted objectives proceeding from the sinful heart of man. To redeem the time that God gives is to seek Him first and foremost for the mercy and grace that is essential for a true vision of the purpose of God in Christ as a result of one's own redemption. The great salvation which Christ has won on the cross for every believer is to be sought, not only grasping the great truths of the gospel, but also by the ever-increasing appropriation of Christ for everything. The great objective of looking upon time as an opportunity and a privilege is declared and revealed to us by the sight of Christ on Calvary, demonstrating His love for mankind. This love, proven by the sacrifice revealed, has for its highest objective to operate the work of salvation and sanctification in the hearts of everyone. All who will come to Christ receive His mercy and grace and believe on Him wholly and alone for eternal forgiveness and the receiving of life eternal by the Spirit. To neglect such love in the pursuit of spreading the great truths of the gospel to the end of the earth is to choose not to redeem the time that God has given. We see this presented to us most eloquently in the Lord Jesus, who declared to His disciples, "My food is to do the will of Him who sent me, and to finish His work." The Lord then goes on to instruct His disciples to lift up your eyes and look at the fields, for they are white for harvest. Christ's eyes, though ever fixed upon His Father, were always looking constantly upon the fields of lost souls, wandering in the night of unbelief, sin, and death. So great was Christ's burden for the lost that Scripture tells us that He refused to be turned aside or distracted from His work of salvation. In the 9th chapter of the Gospel according to John, we find the Lord Jesus speaking again to His disciples. At the occasion of healing a blind man, He said, "I must work the works of Him who sent me while it is day. The night is coming when no one can work." What was He speaking of? For Christ, as for every redeemed born-again believer, God has foreordained works that we should walk in them. These works, that of Christ being the supreme work of redemption, are revealed to the one who is seeking first the kingdom of God. Accompanied by spiritual gifts given to every believer, it is the believer's obligation to seek the Father for a clear understanding of one's calling, gifts, and the open door, the opportunity and time to accomplish God's perfect will. As the church, the body of Christ, walks in communion with God by the Spirit, Christ's purposes in time are accomplished. Dear Father, show us your works. In Jesus' name, amen. Thanks for listening to this broadcast. 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

0: It's Jesus Culture. The song is called Set Me Ablaze here on Worship Connection on TWR Pure Talk and a New Life, Africa's Satellite Network. We're blessed to be here with you as usual, but right now we're going to introduce you to another one, a new one, and we look forward to you sharing with us if you are loving the vibe with this song.
1: All right, so Jordan Cole is releasing a brand new track here called Headed My Way, and of course he will give us the heart behind the music as our artist usually do. And just as Tulani said there, reach out to us, let us know what you think about this song, send us a message on Facebook and on WhatsApp, give us a thumbs up or a thumbs down, let us know what you think of the song.
2: Many of us are still wondering if that miracle we've been praying for will ever see the light of day. My heart is that this song reminds you that your faith can still move a mountain and that your miracle is still headed your way.

0: It's Far and Wide by Jill Joe and Nkai. Well, now, friend, we have to end today's Worship Connection here on TWLP. You're talking a new life. The show is back tomorrow at the same time. Look forward to connecting with you again tomorrow.
1: Absolutely. And as you know, you can interact with us and keep connected and ensure that when you come through tomorrow, this is how you reach out to us here in the studio on Facebook at TWR Africa, WhatsApp +2 776 669 5049. So this is how we leave you with Cutler singing God of Wonders.

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3: If you looked up the word life in Heaven's Thesaurus, one of the first synonyms you'd find would be this one, pain. Yes, life has broken bones, bitter losses, and enemies you never saw coming. Today on Insight for Living, Chuck Swindoll points to Esther chapter 3, where a trusted official named Haman nursed an old grudge until it became a blueprint for genocide. Here's the point, unchecked evil grows. And the only power strong enough to stop it is the grace of Jesus Christ. Beginning with Esther 3, verse 5, Chuck titled his message, An Evil Interlude.
4: When Haman saw that Mordecai neither bowed down nor paid homage to him, Haman was filled with rage, and he disdained to lay hands on Mordecai alone, for they had told him who the people of Mordecai were. Therefore, Haman sought to destroy all the Jews. Wait a minute. In Haman's mind is a learned trait. I hate the Jews. And he realized if he could ever be placed into power and ever have an opportunity to do something about it, he would not stop with one who wouldn't bow. He would exterminate the race. I have circled in my Bible, Haman sought to destroy all the Jews. Because you see, that's the way evil is. It grows in an exaggerated manner. He's not satisfied simply to kill Mordecai or to make his life miserable. Now he must kill the people of Mordecai. The plan for extermination unfolds rather quickly. The mind is very creative when it is spurred on by evil. Imagination runs creatively when evil is behind it. Watch. In the first month, which is the month Nisan, in the 12th year of King Ahasuerus, Pur, that is, the lot. We'll read later of the Feast of Purim. Purim is the plural of Pur. Lots. We'll read of that later. Lots were cast before Haman from day to day and from month to month until the 12th month, that is, the month Adar. We would read verse 7. In the first month, that is January, lots were cast, and they were cast through the month of December. Then Haman said to King Ahasuerus, I've got an answer. There is a certain people scattered and dispersed among the peoples in all the provinces of your kingdom. Their laws are different from those of other people, and they do not observe the king's laws, so it is not in the king's interest to let them remain. That's nothing more than extermination talk. And he's telling the king what the king wants to hear. He doesn't tell him the whole story. He doesn't mention the prejudice and the grudge, the long-standing anti-Semitism that goes back to his Amalekite roots. Doesn't mention that. What's this about lots and casting lots and months and days and all of that? In a book, unfortunately, that's now out of print, Ray Stedman, The Queen and I, on Esther, I find these words. What a strange procedure. But the casting of lots to determine a lucky day on which to do something was common practice in Oriental kingdoms. It is very similar to the practice today of shooting dice in order to select a propitious day for some activity. When the record says they cast it month after month till the 12th month, it doesn't mean they shook dice for a whole year in front of Haman. It means that every cast made stood for a different day. A cast was made for each day of the calendar, and if a propitious number, we might say, an evil omen, or some sense of significance aroused by the throwing of the dice, turned up that day, was regarded as a lucky day. Thus, they went through 365 casts before they found the lucky day. When they found it, it was in the 12th month, called the month of Adar. The whole process made it possible for Haman to go to the king and say, look, if you really want good luck in your life, if you want fortune to smile on you, there's only one way to do it. Get rid of these people. That's precisely the way it happened. When your life, by the way, is driven by superstition, you come upon ridiculous decisions very much like this. And by the way, are you still superstitious? That is a loaded question, isn't it? It's assuming we all have been at one time. Do you still drive the other way when a black cat crosses in front of your path? Do you never stay on the 13th floor of a hotel? I can hardly find a hotel with the 13th floor. I usually request it. Usually there's a lot of room on the 13th floor. I love walking under ladders. You walk around them, you worry when a mirror is broken. Isn't that amazing how those things track us and stay with us? Stupid things, even demonic things. It led to this game plan for the extermination of the people of the Jews, and the king bought it hook, line, and sinker. He loved the idea. Of course, it appealed to his conceit. Verse 9, if it's pleasing to the king, let it be decreed that they be destroyed. Did you hear what I read? Let's kill all these people. Let's finish them off. When you are in a closed setting and you have a prejudiced counselor, and those are the only people that are giving you information, you come up with plans that are destructive. All the more reason to live an accountable life and to include in your circle people who are strong enough to tell you no. Unwise, not good, too far. The king had none of that. And he said, let it be decreed that they be destroyed, and I will pay 10,000 talents of silver. Are you ready for how much silver that is? 375 tons. That's a lot of loot. Where would Haman get it? Probably from the homes that he would confiscate once he killed the Jews. He said, I will take all of this silver and I will place it in the hands of the king's treasuries. The king took his signet ring from his hand, which is like you're giving your MasterCard to your associate, and you say, ring it up. He took his signet ring from his hand. That's the way they signed documents in soft clay. Documents were written, rolled up, a piece of soft clay sealed it, and then the inscription from the king's ring was placed in the soft clay. It sealed it with the king's, let it be written, let it be done. He gave him the ring. Then the king, listen to how the writer, whoever this writer was, we're not sure. Listen to how he adds a thought in verse 10. Then the king took his signet ring from his hand, gave it to Haman, the son of Hammedatha, the Agagite, the enemy of the Jews. He had an old grudge. He had a long-standing hatred for the Jews. The king didn't need the money. He said in the next verse, the silver is yours. The people also. Do with them as you please. That is unbelievable. Sounds like Hitler in the 1930s, doesn't it? Somewhere at some time in that madman's mind, there was a break with logic, and he could say with the passing of his hand, just finish them off. Now, again, before all of our thoughts turn to those few notorious people we could name, let's not get far from home. Are you nursing a grudge? You have a face on your dartboard. You have a soul, an organization, former mate, former pastor, a church, a boss, a coach, someone that you revered and trusted who used you and or abused you. You have someone who has made it hard for you. And whatever the intricacies of the encounter, they're now gone, they're past. But you are determined to hold on to them. And someday, I'll get back. You say, well, Chuck, I'm a Christian. I know. Some of you who say that are. You think you still haven't the old nature? When you give vent to your old nature, can you not lust as you once lusted? Can you not be as selfish as you have ever been selfish in your life? Can't you be as vile with your lips? You know you can. And so could I. This nursing, this lingering grudge, this refusal to forgive grows and grows. It's silent. Oh, it's so quiet. You read nothing of Haman before chapter 3. He's not even in the picture. He's an adult by the time we meet him. But he comes ready to pounce. It is his moment. Life and pain are synonymous. You cannot escape the pain. If you're not careful, you will carry out the most heinous of sins. These are days of treacherous, terrible criminal cases in the courts. We read of night slashers, night stalkers, and homosexual killings, and we read of a man whose background now includes apparently over 60 murders of the worst kind. The kind I couldn't even read to a child. We watch them as they smile through their court proceedings, and we think, what an animal. And true, but that same animal nature resides in me and resides in you. It is there. It is wicked. It is vile. And were it not for the very presence and grace and deliverance of Jesus Christ, it would consume us and we would kill and not give it that much worry. How absolutely powerless we are to solve our own problem of evil. We're not the power of Christ given to us in daily doses, literally moment by moment doses. My grudge, my lack of forgiveness could grow to a grudge and grow to such thoughts as would shock you, and yours would shock me. There's no waiting. The plan is all set. Scribes are poised to write in whatever language for whatever province. Verse 12, scribes were summoned on the 13th day of the first month. He wrote it on the first month, and he let them live in the misery of it for 12. If he had his way about it, he would have them tortured waiting those 11 long months for the gallows to be built and the graves to be dug. It was written just as Haman commanded to the king's satraps. He had thought this through, to the governors who were over each province, to the princes of each people. According to the script, each people according to its language, whatever language, he had the scribe ready to write it. And it was written in the name of King Ahasuerus. Here, give it to me. And he sealed it with his ring, every one of them, all 127 provinces. Let it be sent. And he had the runners there to take it. The couriers were ready. Verse 13, letters were sent by couriers to all the king's provinces. Look at the way he puts it, to destroy, to kill, to annihilate all the Jews. You haven't misread this or misheard it. Young and old, women and children, how dare they do that to Agag? I'll teach them a lesson. A copy of the edict was to be issued as law in every province, was published to all the people so that they should be ready for this day. Look at the incredible irony of the last verse. The couriers went out impelled by the king's command while the decree was issued in Susa, the capital. That's where Haman and the king lived. And look at the scene. And while the king and Haman sat down to drink, the city of Susa was in confusion. Yes, it can be planned. Such murderous things can be planned. And all the while, you can sip your booze and could care less. That's the way it is with evil. I draw three very valuable lessons from three major characters of this story. First from Mordecai, and then from Haman, and then the king himself. From Mordecai, I learned this. Always remember that there will be someone who will resent your independent devotion to the Lord. That's how it all started. Why don't you bow down to Haman, the prime minister? I am a Jew. My devotion to my Lord is such that I dare not do that. There will always be someone who will resent your independent devotion to the Lord. It will weaken your will if you forget that. Expect it. I've seen it in the military. I've seen it in neighborhoods. I've seen it in ministry. There will be resentment if your devotion to the Lord is too independent and you don't play those political games. Second, Haman. Never underestimate the diabolical nature of revenge. Listen to this. Never underestimate the diabolical nature of revenge. Don't underestimate your own ability to connive and get back. It'll poison your life if you do. Many, many a divorcee lives today consumed in the poison of an unforgiving spirit. Third, from the king, never overestimate the value of your own importance. Some wise counselor should have come up alongside Ahasuerus and said to him, "What is this you're allowing? It isn't worth it. Not even you are that important." It'll blind your mind if you do. There is an evil interlude in the lives of every one of us. Every one of us. You know, the Jews have never forgotten Haman. They're reminded of it at the Feast of Purim every year. Listen. During the dramatic reading of the book of Esther in a Jewish synagogue at the Feast of Purim, the congregation will be found taking the part of a chorus and exclaiming at every mention of the name of Haman, "May his name be blotted out! May his name be blotted out! Let the name of the ungodly perish!" While boys with mallets pound stones and bits of wood on which that odious name is written. Did you know that? while the congregation is answering in antiphonal voice, let the name of the ungodly perish. May his name be blotted out. Little boys are pounding on pieces of stone and wood that read, Haman, Haman. He is to them the personification of vanity and cruelty. What do you do with all this? I think some of you are hearing this kind of teaching for the very first time in your life. For the first time, something from the Bible has grabbed your attention. And you may even be astounded that it's spoken so directly to where you live. First of all, let me say that you are in the company of other people who understand those kind of feelings. It's happened to all of us. At one time or another in every one of our lives, we have been shocked with the relevance of Scripture. It has cut like a hot knife through butter right into our hearts. And I want to warn you that if you don't do something about your grudge and your plan for revenge, either you will be eaten alive by it and do that which is horrible, or it'll take your life. You'll be turned over to torturers, internal torturers. And not even the finest counselor in the world can free you. At the risk of sounding simplistic yet again, I want to tell you that it is for this very reason that there once came a day that God invaded this polluted earth. It was for this very reason that we were not able to help ourselves, that the Lord Jesus helped us and let nails be driven into his hands and into his feet, and that vertical post lifted and dropped into a hole as he hung and died on the cross, so that whoever would believe in him would never perish in their own grudge and sin and evil and revenge. But somehow, in some wonderful way, God says that the blood that came from his body is like an internal detergent that will wash away your sins. Isn't that great? No words I could give you or anyone could give you will do that. But the blood of Christ will. What can wash away my sin? Nothing but the blood of Jesus. What can make me whole again? Nothing but his blood. We must bow our heads. Close your eyes, please. Let the blood wash away your sins. Let it make you whole again. You can't escape the evil. It's there. I can't even promise you that after giving your life to Jesus Christ, there will never be another thought of revenge. But then you'll have some built-in controls that will keep you, just like it keeps others around you who know the Lord Jesus, from carrying out the wishes of a wicked old nature. Right where you're sitting, you can experience the beginning of a transformation. You don't have to do a thing physically. Sometimes it helps if you do that, but for this decision, it's deep and it's personal. A simple prayer will do something like this in all sincerity. Heavenly Father, I live with this evil in me and I cannot conquer it. I believe that Jesus died and he rose from the grave, and I believe that his death paid the penalty for my sins, and I take him into my life now. Thank you, Lord, for coming into my life. After making this decision, you'll need to grow, to begin a process of growth in the spiritual life, and that's what a church is all about. That's what Christian fellowship is all about, being accountable. Father, thank you for your grace that sees beyond our deepest need. Thank you for meeting us where we are.
0: for talking straight to us in terms that even we can understand, for pulling from this tiny entry out of an ancient scroll named Esther a story as relevant as today's grudge and feelings of revenge. I pray that you would clear our hearts of all malice, give us the ability to give that pain to you and resist all attempts at getting even, while you, through your power, deal with this unsolvable problem for us. Thank you in advance for doing miraculous things through us and even in spite of us. In the good name of our God and the great name of our Lord Jesus, we pray these things. Amen.
3: Evil doesn't announce itself. It grows quietly in the shadows of an unforgiving heart. Chuck Swindoll's message today is a reminder that the antidote to life's inevitable pain isn't revenge. It's the cleansing grace of Jesus Christ. If today's message stirred something deep within you, we encourage you to dig further into this remarkable story. I'm Bill Meyer. Join us when Chuck Swindoll describes the moment that Esther courageously expressed her deepest convictions. Tuesday on Insight for Living.

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2: Philippians 4 verse 4. Rejoice in the Lord always, and again I will say rejoice.

Keep a happy attitude. Chad sighed as he sat down at the kitchen table and began his homework. This sure has been a lousy day, he thought. Nothing went right. As he opened a book, the lights went out, not just from the kitchen, but in the whole house. Hey, Chad called. What happened? It must be a power blackout, said Dad, coming up from the basement where he had been working. The street light out front is off too. Mom came into the kitchen and lit a candle. That helped a little bit, and Chad managed to finish his homework. Tell you what, let's build a fire in the fireplace, suggested Dad after a while. You kids can get your sleeping bags and put them in front of the fire. All right, exclaimed Chad's sister Patty. That will be almost like camping out. We can even roast marshmallows too, can't we? Sure, agreed Mom. And using flashlights, they went off to find their sleeping bags. Soon they were all settled in the living room. Mom told about a time when she was a young girl. The power was out on our farm for over 3 days, she said. We had to do many chores by the light of a kerosene lamp. Chad spoke up. You know, when the lights first went out, I figured it was just another bad thing to happen today. But it has turned out to be fun. It sure has, agreed Patty, pulling a golden brown marshmallow off a roasting stick. Dad nodded. That's a reminder that troubles can be viewed in either of two ways. We can get worried and fret over them, or we can look for a way to turn the problem into an adventure. We need to look to God and ask Him to help us keep a good attitude and find lessons He may want to teach us through our troubles. Yes, kids, Mom chimed in. With God's help, troubles can often be turned into worthwhile and even happy times. Yes, Chad said with a smile, like tonight. When something happens that seems like trouble, do you start to worry or complain? Next time, look for ways to turn that trouble into an adventure, knowing that God loves you and has a purpose for everything He allows in your life. Ask Him to help you have a happy attitude, even when things aren't going the way you'd like.

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1: And thank you so much for being with us not only today, but over these last weeks as we have taught the material on the Holy Spirit from the Word of God. And for many of you, you have already ordered the book, which we made available this month to go along with this series called The Holy Spirit You May Not Know. And if you haven't done that already, you can order it right now. It's yours for a gift of any size to Turning Point. Just send your gift and say, please send me the book on the Holy Spirit. You say, how much should I send? Well, as much as you can, as much as God tells you to. I am not the one to tell you how much to send. You do what you believe you should do. Ask God to help you be generous and do the best you can to help us do what we do as we spread the Word of God around the world. This is a very important time for us, this day especially, because tomorrow we arrive at a financial deadline. June the 10th marks the end of our fiscal year, so that if God has blessed you through Turning Point, we want you to consider how you might be a blessing to us during this important time. Your gift today will be matched dollar for dollar, thanks to some gracious friends who have given us a special matching gift. Thank you for standing with us during this critical time of the year, and together we'll continue delivering the unchanging Word of God to an ever-changing world. Be sure and take note of that as you have opportunity. When the Holy Spirit controls your life, what happens? We're about to find out on this edition of Turning Point. Somebody once asked comedian Jerry Seinfeld how to get better at telling jokes. His answer was pretty simple. The way to get better is to create better jokes, and the way to create better jokes is to write one every day. Then he explained how he does it. He buys a big wall calendar that has a whole year on one page. He hangs it on a wall that he sees every day, and then he gets a big red magic marker for each day he does his task of writing, and he writes a great big red X over that day. After a few days, he said, you'll have a chain. So just keep at it, and the chain will grow longer every day. You'll like seeing that chain, especially when you get a few weeks under your belt. Your only job next is to not break the chain. Now, that's just a story on the power of consistency. Deep down in our hearts, all of us wish we could develop the habit of consistency. And do you know how popular it is? A book on habits is in the New York Times bestsellers list and has been for a while, called Atomic Habits. Every time you look on that list, there's some kind of a book about habits, because everybody's trying to figure out, how can I have better habits? How can I live a more consistent life? And you don't have to be a Christian to feel that way. You just are a person, and you have a few things in your life you'd like to do more consistently. And the same is true in the spiritual arena, in our walk with the Lord. In his letter to the church at Colossae, Paul wrote what I believe is a powerful summary statement about what happens to us when the Holy Spirit takes control of our lives. It is the companion passage to Ephesians 5. Here's what it says. Listen to these words. Continue earnestly in prayer, being vigilant in it with thanksgiving. Meanwhile, praying also for us that God would open to us a door for the word, to speak the mystery of Christ, for which I am also in chains, that I may make it manifest as I ought to speak. Walk in wisdom toward those who are outside, redeeming the time. Let your speech always be with grace, seasoned with salt, that you may know how you ought to answer each one. You realize when you read this that it's an all-encompassing passage. For in these few verses, it's like Paul takes all we've been learning about the Holy Spirit, he wraps it up into three areas of life where most of us will admit we have the most difficulty living consistently for God. He talks about staying consistent in the way we pray, in the way we walk with unbelievers, and in the way we speak with grace. Let's take each one of them and follow what Paul said right from this passage of Scripture. Holy Spirit help for our worship begins with Paul's instruction for us to pray diligently. Colossians 4:2, continue earnestly in prayer. Continue in prayer is a command. It is not a suggestion. It is not something he says you should do if you feel like it. It says, don't let prayer be an afterthought. Don't let it be a ho-hum kind of thing you could take or leave. God wants us to pray diligently.

0: He wants us to keep after it, even when it's not easy. Jesus taught his disciples to pray always and never give up. And if you read the New Testament carefully, you will see that this was the way they did it in the early church. These are verses from Acts and Ephesians, but listen carefully. These all continued with one accord in prayer and supplication. And they continued steadfastly in the apostles' doctrine, fellowship, breaking of bread, and prayers. But we will give ourselves continually to prayer, to the ministry of the word. Pray always with all prayer and supplication in the Spirit, being watchful to this end with all perseverance and supplication for all the saints. And 1 Thessalonians 5:17, which we all know, pray without ceasing. What does it mean to pray without ceasing? It doesn't mean to walk around muttering all day long, like you are in some kind of a trance. It has nothing to do with that. It means to take your prayer life seriously. I remember reading a story by John Stonestreet, who was the president of the Colson Center. He told about a ninth grade Bible class assignment that he dreaded. He said, we had to go visit elderly shut-ins, and he and a friend went to see Mrs. Buchner, who was an 89-year-old widow on a country road in Virginia. The visit started awkwardly, and singing carols didn't help at all. As they prepared to leave, she said, can we pray together? John and his friend agreed, and Mrs. Buchner prayed with a warmth and confidence that made John realize she really knew God. 2 years later, unable to forget her, John visited again. He said, you probably don't remember me. John, she smiled, I prayed for you this morning. And she kept praying for him every day until she died. That's what Paul meant when he wrote, continue earnestly in prayer. Do you have anybody that prays for you every day? I'm blessed to have probably more than I know, but 3 or 4 people that I know pray for me by name every single day. And they even send me emails to let me know what they prayed for. Can you imagine what that feels like to know you have that strength? And when we receive that, we want to do that for others. The Bible says, pray diligently. Make prayer important. Sometimes it's not very important. We put it over here on the side. We go to church. We sing songs. We might even talk about Jesus. But prayer is a very difficult thing. And you know what? I read somewhere that if you want to empty a church, announce to the church that you're going to speak for 10 weeks on prayer. Nobody will come because everybody feels guilty about this particular subject. I don't want you to feel guilty, men and women. I want you to be encouraged to know prayer is a tremendous part of our life. And the Bible says, first of all, pray diligently. Then it says, being vigilant in it. Now, how in the world can you be vigilant in prayer? What does it mean to be watchful in prayer? First of all, it means to stay awake. I don't know about you. I have fallen asleep in a few prayers over the years. I had a hard night, got up in the morning, tried to pray, and all of a sudden I realized I was in a different zone. I don't know where I was. I'm sure God wasn't getting a lot out of my prayer. It means much more than that. It means to be watchful. It means to have an attitude of being spiritually alert. It means to notice what's going on around us, to be on the lookout for spiritual danger in our own lives, in the lives of others. Peter used this same word vigilant in his writing. He said, be sober, be vigilant, because your adversary, the devil, walks about like a roaring lion seeking whom he may devour. I'm not sure about you, but I've noticed that the discipline of prayer can easily slip away from you if you're not attentive to it. One day without prayer, which can happen to anyone, becomes 2 days. 2 days become 3. 3 days become a week, and then you wake up and realize with a start that a whole month has gone by and you've hardly prayed at all. Can I tell you 2 strategic things the devil does to make this happen? I've observed this over the years watching people and even in my own life. First of all, when you stop praying, the devil makes you feel really bad that you don't pray and you realize you shouldn't be praying. And then he says, you've not prayed in such a long time, you can't start again. And so what happens is the enemy gets in and he imagines with you a life without prayer, and before you know it, you have a life without prayer. Don't you let him do that to you. Here's what I know. Wherever you stopped in your prayer life, God will accept you to start right back again right now. It's never too much time that's gone by. If you realize and become convicted that you're not praying as you should, you don't have to go to class to figure that out. Just start doing it. Just start praying again, and you will discover that God will honor that. You've never slipped so far away from God that he won't accept you when you pray again. Don't let the devil tell you that. It's just not true. God loves you. His hands are reaching out to you. He longs for your fellowship. Don't deprive him of it anymore. Just get back to praying. That's what the scripture teaches us to do. So we're to pray diligently and watchfully. Notice this, we're to pray thankfully. Paul says in Colossians 4:2, pray with thanksgiving. Have you ever found yourself rushing into prayer, get halfway through it, and you realize you haven't breathed a single word of thanks to the Lord? All you've done is back your truck up and dump all your problems on his doorstep. We all get our gimme list together, don't we? Mine starts accumulating throughout the day, stored in some file in the back of my mind. I want this, I need that, I gotta have this and such and such. And sometimes, if I'm not careful, I can rush right into prayer with the list that is absent the thanking of God. The Bible tells us we're to begin our prayers with gratitude. Here's Psalm 100 and verse 4. Enter into his gates with thanksgiving and into his courts with praise. Be thankful to him and bless his name. Our very first words in prayer should be the words of gratitude. When you wake up in the morning, start by saying, Lord, thank you for another day. Thank you for a night of rest and for the strength to face what's ahead, for my family, for the church. You've placed in my life, Lord, so many things. Thank you, thank you, thank you. I'm sure you remember me telling you about the Hollywood actor who tells everybody, when you go to bed at night, take off your slippers and push them way under the bed so that when you get out of bed in the morning, you have to get on your knees to get your slippers. While you're down there, be thankful to the Lord for all that he's done for you. I don't know if you need that kind of a reminder, but all of us know that if we're not careful, we ask God for everything and we thank him for very little. How many of you could give a witness that God is a wonderful God and he's worthy of our praise? Can I get a witness today? So Paul says, pray diligently, pray watchfully, pray thankfully, and then I love this one, pray evangelistically. Meanwhile, praying also for us that God would open to us a door for the word to speak the mystery of Christ, for which I am also in chains, that I may make it manifest as I ought to speak. Now remember, Paul's writing this letter from prison. Colossians is one of the prison epistles. He's not asking for an open door so he can get out of jail. That's probably what I have been praying for, but not Paul. No, that's not the principal thing on his heart. That open door phrase appears in scripture several times, and Paul is not saying, please open the door to my jail. He's saying, Lord, I want you to open the door for opportunity for me. He's affirming that God is the one who opens doors, but he opens them when we ask him. How do you know that? The Bible tells us that. Look with me at Revelation chapter 3. These things says he who is holy, and he who is true, he who has the key of David, he who opens and no one shuts, and shuts and no one opens. I know your works. See, I have set before you an open door, and no one can shut it. When we ask for open doors, we're really asking for opportunities. And when God provides one, you won't have to force it open yourself. It will be clear, unmistakable, wide enough to walk through with confidence. I've had some experience in that over my life. When we started the radio ministry years ago on one station here in San Diego, I didn't have anybody out there representing us, trying to get us other stations. But one by one, God opened doors. And we would hear from this station and that station. Somebody said, would you have liked to have started out with 2,000 radio stations? No, I wouldn't like to have started out with those, because the joy of seeing God make that happen along the way was so great. And the realization that I didn't have anything to do with it. I wasn't making it happen. God was doing it. It was such a tremendous time in my life. You and I get ourselves in a lot of trouble sometimes when we try to make our own opportunities, don't we? I'd rather not tell you the stories about when I've done that. They won't be edifying to anybody here, I'm sure. But I am the sort of person who will try to make things happen. And if I'm not careful, I run around rattling this door and rattling that door and saying, Lord, please open it for me. I know that we can pray for God to open doors, but then we have to let him open the door. You notice, too, that sometimes he shuts doors. I don't know how long you have to live to be thankful for doors that have been shut. It's something less than 84 years, I'll tell you that right now. Because I can look back and see places in my life where I almost went here, or almost went there, or almost did this, or almost did that, and God shut the door so that I couldn't do it. I wasn't happy about it when it happened, but looking back, I realize he was protecting me. In other words, when we get to heaven, we will thank God for the prayers that he answered, and maybe even for some of the prayers he didn't answer as we look back over our lives. Paul's purpose here was to have open doors so that he could teach the grace of God. That's what the Bible says. He wanted the ability to explain to his people the hidden counsels of God. He wanted to help them understand how the Jews and the Gentiles had been brought together into one church and one body and one kingdom. He wanted to make them understand. He says, I want to be clear in my teaching. We have some teachers here. I see some of you. I know that you pray for opportunities, but do you ever pray for clarity? That God will give you clarity when you speak? If you've ever done any teaching, you understand very well what Paul was praying for. Sometimes you see something so clear in your studies and you're so excited about it and you can't wait to share it when you have your opportunity, and then you present it to a group of people and you watch a glaze form over their eyes. With a sinking feeling, you realize they don't have a clue what you've been talking about. Paul was saying, this is too important for me to muddle or obscure. I pray that I will be able to lay it out in a way that people can really and readily pick it up. I pray that a lot for what I do here. I don't want to just get up here and talk. Someone once told me a long time ago, if they haven't learned, you haven't taught. And that's a really interesting thing, is it not? If you teach and they haven't learned, you haven't taught. The Holy Spirit helps our worship. He helps us in these ways when we pray. Notice, secondly, the Holy Spirit will help us in our walk. Verse 5, walk in wisdom toward those who are outside, redeeming the time. When you walk, you just put one step in front of the other. You just take one step at a time. How many of you know the Christian life is just one step at a time? When you get ahead of that, you get in trouble, don't you? I was thinking about the verse that says, according to your days, so shall your strength be. How many of you are along with me when you say, Lord, this is Monday, I'd like strength for the whole week? No, you don't get strength for the whole week. You get strength for Monday. And when will you get Tuesday strength? On Tuesday. The Bible says, we walk by faith. And then he says in this passage something very interesting. He says, we walk toward those who are without. What a wonderful picture that is. There are many Christians who think that once you become a Christian, you shut off all relationships with the people in the world and you stay a little bit each day in your holy huddle and you live there for the rest of your time. I don't see that in the Bible. The Lord Jesus associated with sinners, with prostitutes, societal rejects. How are we supposed to win a world if we don't know anybody in the world? How are we going to touch people who don't know Christ if we're never with them? As someone has said, there's no impact without contact. So the Bible doesn't teach that you as a Christian should get over in your little group of other Christians and never talk to anybody who doesn't believe what you believe or live like you live. The Bible says, however, we're to live our lives toward them. In other words, live our lives in such a way that they will see the difference we make. If you're a Christian and you're working in a company where you're the only Christian, I promise you, they know it. If you're living at all the Christian life, they watch you. You're to live your life with a difference. And the Bible goes on to tell us a little bit more about how to do that as we move forward. Paul says in this passage that when you walk with wisdom, you do it openly toward those who are outside of the faith. You do your best to be an example for what Christ means to you as you live your life. I can promise you this. The people you work with are watching you every move. Once it becomes apparent you are a Christian, you are on display, an object of curiosity, and they will monitor everything you say and everything you do. And you say, Pastor, I don't like that. Doesn't seem fair. That sounds like living in a fishbowl. I don't want that. Well, that's your problem. It's tough. That's the way it is. When you're a Christian, that's just the way it is. And if you try to live consistently in your own strength, you will fall flat on your face. But the Holy Spirit is here to empower you to live in such a way that environment around you, which is not Christian, causes a contrast to be seen in your life that is amazing. I remember one time when I was a student in Dallas Seminary, I was working for the Illinois-California Express. That's a freight company. I don't know if it's still in existence or not, but it was back then. I did a lot of things during the time I was working there. I was a billing clerk for a while. That's where you can make the most money, so I tried to learn how to do that. But I worked a lot on the docks. And you know, the docks of a freight company, that's a good place to find out what the world is all about, I want you to know. I didn't know any Christians there. I knew a lot of union members who were upset with me. If they thought I was working too hard, they'd let me know. If I wasn't taking enough time off for my lunch break, they'd let me know. I'll never forget, one day I was in the truck and a guy came up to me, walked in the truck, and he looked at me and he said, Jeremiah, why are you the way you are? Oh, what a question that is. Why are you the way you are? What an opportunity to say, well, because I live for somebody else beside myself. I live for Jesus. The Bible says, be ready with an answer for everyone who asks you concerning your faith. You don't have to open that door to do that. God will open it. And then Paul says, redeem your time. Seize every opportunity, like merchants who were buying up a commodity in the market. This whole business of our walk before the world is so critical. And you say, it isn't fair that my faith should be a determinant in the life of somebody else. It isn't fair, it's just the way it is. That's why our responsibility is so great. I remember reading a story about the Russian writer Maxim Gorky. Gorky was a child when his father died, and he and his mother went to live with his grandparents. His granddad, Gorky recalled, was a religious man, but stern, irritable, and sometimes very cruel. His mother was very religious, but kind and gentle and understanding. Gorky wrote that when he saw his mother and his grandfather kneeling side by side in church, he could not believe that they were praying to the same God. He said there had to be two gods, one cruel and vindictive and the other loving and forgiving. I think sometimes when people see us, they must wonder about our God. Because you see, the way we interact with those outside the faith paints a picture of the God we worship. The Christ they see in you and in me is the only Christ they have, and they will evaluate. And that is true. That is why we need the Holy Spirit to sit on the throne in our hearts and help us to live the Christian life in such a way that we reflect who Jesus is. As I have just said, the only Jesus many people will ever see is the Jesus they see in you and in me. That is both a great opportunity and a great responsibility. Well, tomorrow we'll finish up this month with part two of When the Holy Spirit Controls Your Life. And as I mentioned to you, after that we began this new series, which I think is going to be a blessing to you all as we talk about making sense of it all, seeing the world with a biblical perspective. Don't forget to get your copy of the book on the Holy Spirit. It's yours for the asking when you send your gift to Turning Point today. 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I'm David Jeremiah. 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
1: Welcome to the Radio Bible. And this is the Bible in dramatic form. My name is Stephen Bapiro, and I'll be your guide today as we present a reading from the pages of the Bible. Our purpose in doing this program is simply to present the Bible as it is written and to discuss what it means. We will give you a portion of the Bible in dramatic form, and then Pastor Asafa Makanga comes in to discuss the portion. Along with me, Melinda Kajilima. Welcome, Melinda.
2: My pleasure, Stephen.
1: And our Bible teacher, Asafa Makanga. Welcome, Asafa.
3: Good day to you.
1: We are in the book of Genesis, where the life of Joseph is unfolded. Joseph was sold into slavery in Egypt by his older brothers, who were jealous of him because he was their father's, Jacob's favorite son. But it came to pass that Joseph was called to interpret the Egyptian Pharaoh's dreams. Joseph perceived that these dreams meant there would be 7 years of plenty, followed by 7 years of famine. Pharaoh then made Joseph the governor of Egypt in charge of collecting grain during the good years and distributing it during the famine years. Joseph's brothers came to Egypt to purchase food during the famine, but did not know the man they were buying from was Joseph.
3: And you remember we pointed out that Joseph recognized his brothers as his brothers, and they did not recognize him. So Joseph was able to secretly test his brothers to see if they were still mean or if they had changed hearts and were being kind to his brother Benjamin. Joseph had his silver cup placed in Benjamin's sack and had his soldiers come and arrest the brothers for stealing his cup. So the brothers now thought Benjamin was going to be punished for stealing the cup and made into a slave. Now under arrest and facing imprisonment of Benjamin, Judah made an impassioned plea asking if he could take Benjamin's punishment. Then Joseph knew that the older brothers were indeed tender towards Benjamin. At that point, he made himself known to them.
4: Genesis 45. Then Joseph could no longer control himself before all his attendants. And he cried out,
5: "Have everyone leave my presence!"
4: So there was no one with Joseph when he made himself known to his brothers. And he wept so loudly that the Egyptians heard him, and Pharaoh's household heard about it. Joseph said to his brothers,
5: "I am Joseph. Is my father still living?"
4: But his brothers were not able to answer him because they were terrified at his presence. Then Joseph said to his brothers,
5: "Come close to me."
4: When they had done so, he said,
5: "I am your brother Joseph, the one you sold into Egypt. And now, do not be distressed and do not be angry with yourselves for selling me here, because it was to save lives that God sent me ahead of you. For 2 years now there has been famine in the land, and for the next 5 years there will not be plowing and reaping. But God sent me ahead of you to preserve for you a remnant on earth and to save your lives by a great deliverance. So then, it was not you who sent me here, but God. He made me father to Pharaoh, lord of his entire household, and ruler of all Egypt. Now hurry back to my father and say to him, 'This is what your son Joseph says. God has made me lord of all Egypt. Come down to me. Don't delay. You shall live in the region of Goshen and be near me. You, your children and grandchildren, your flocks and herds, and all you have. I will provide for you there, because 5 years of famine are still to come. Otherwise, you and your household and all who belong to you will become destitute. You can see for yourselves, and so can my brother Benjamin, that it is really I who am speaking to you. Tell my father about all the honor accorded me in Egypt and about everything you have seen, and bring my father down here quickly."
4: Then he threw his arms around his brother Benjamin and wept, and Benjamin embraced him weeping. And he kissed all his brothers and wept over them. Afterward, his brothers talked with him. When the news reached Pharaoh's palace that Joseph's brothers had come, Pharaoh and all his officials were pleased. Pharaoh said to Joseph,
2: "Tell your brothers, do this. Load your animals and return to the land of Canaan, and bring your father and your families back to me. I will give you the best of the land of Egypt, and you can enjoy the fat of the land. You are also directed to tell them, do this. Take some carts from Egypt for your children and your wives, and get your father and come. Never mind about your belongings, because the best of all Egypt will be yours."
4: So the sons of Israel did this. Joseph gave them carts, as Pharaoh had commanded, and he also gave them provisions for their journey. To each of them he gave new clothing, but to Benjamin he gave 300 shekels of silver and 5 sets of clothes. And this is what he sent to his father: 10 donkeys loaded with the best things of Egypt, and 10 female donkeys loaded with grain and bread and other provisions for his journey. Then he sent his brothers away. And as they were leaving, he said to them,
5: "Don't quarrel on the way."
4: So they went up out of Egypt and came to their father Jacob in the land of Canaan. They told him,
6: "Joseph is still alive. In fact, he is ruler of all Egypt."
4: Jacob was stunned. He did not believe them. But when they told him everything Joseph had said to them, and when he saw the carts Joseph had sent to carry him back, the spirit of their father Jacob revived. And Israel said,
7: "I'm convinced my son Joseph is still alive. I will go and see him before I die."
4: Genesis 46. So Israel set out with all that was his. And when he reached Beersheba, he offered sacrifices to the God of his father Isaac. And God spoke to Israel in a vision at night and said,
8: "Jacob, Jacob."
7: "Here I am."
8: "I am God, the God of your father. Do not be afraid to go down to Egypt, for I will make you into a great nation there. I will go down to Egypt with you, and I will surely bring you back again, and Joseph's own hand will close your eyes."
4: Then Jacob left Beersheba, and Israel's sons took their father Jacob and their children and their wives in the carts that Pharaoh had sent to transport him. They also took with them their livestock and their possessions they had acquired in Canaan. And Jacob and all his offspring went to Egypt. He took with him to Egypt his sons and grandsons, and his daughters and granddaughters, all his offspring.
1: There is absolutely no attitude of revenge here in the heart of Joseph. He openly forgives his brother, saying, "Do not be distressed and do not be angry with yourselves for selling me here, because it was to save lives that God had sent me ahead of you." And he repeated, "God sent me ahead of you to preserve for you a remnant on earth to save your lives by a great deliverance. So then it was not you who sent me here, but God." This is a man who has his heart right before God and is able to recognize the hand of God through his past ordeal.
3: Students of the Bible say that Joseph here is a type of Christ. That is, he is an Old Testament model or foreshadowing of Christ who came later. Look at the similarities between the ministry of Christ and the life of Joseph. Christ had 12 disciples. Joseph had 12 brothers. Both went to Egypt. Both resisted temptation. Both were beloved of their fathers. Christ began his public ministry at the age of 30. Joseph began his government ministry in Egypt at the age of 30. Christ called himself the bread of life. Joseph dispensed life saving grain to starving nations. Christ was sinless, and in the Bible, nothing bad is said about Joseph. Joseph was sold into slavery by his jealous brothers, and Christ was sold by Judas Iscariot for 30 pieces of silver, which was the price of a slave. God had Christ put to death in order to save sinners, and some of those who put him to death were later saved. God had Joseph sold into slavery so that he could eventually save the very brothers who had caused his misery and pain. Christ was placed in a tomb. Joseph was thrown into prison. Christ rose from the dead and will reign one day. Joseph rose from prison to reign as governor of Egypt. And so these are a few of the reasons why. The students of the Bible say that the story of Joseph is a foreshadowing of Christ.
9: Now in the rest of chapter 46, we have a list of the names of the offspring of Israel or Jacob, and it amounted to 70 in all. The people in Jacob's family, who went to Egypt to survive the famine, they settled in an area known as the land of Goshen. We rejoin the story in chapter 46, verse 28.
4: Now Jacob sent Judah ahead of him to Joseph to get directions to Goshen. When they arrived in the region of Goshen, Joseph had his chariot made ready and went to Goshen to meet his father Israel. As soon as Joseph appeared before him, he threw his arms around his father and wept for a long time. Israel said to Joseph,
7: "Now I am ready to die, since I have seen for myself that you are still alive."
4: Then Joseph said to his brothers and to his father's household,
5: "I will go up and speak to Pharaoh and will say to him, 'My brothers and my father's household who are living in the land of Canaan have come to me. The men are shepherds, they tend livestock, and they have brought along their flocks and herds and everything they own. When Pharaoh calls you in and asks, "What is your occupation?" you should answer, "Your servants have tended livestock from our boyhood on, just as our fathers did." Then you will be allowed to settle in the region of Goshen, for all shepherds are detestable to the Egyptians.
10: Joseph should have protested. He saved the Egyptians' lives. They had no right to detest his family just because they were shepherds.
3: But if the Egyptians were prejudiced against shepherds, it all worked out to the benefit of Joseph's family, because this way his people got to settle in their own area, which was apart from the rest of the Egyptians, and also very fertile. Joseph is able to see this as part of the providence of God, which we hear more about in chapter 47.
4: Genesis 47. Joseph went and told Pharaoh,
5: "My father and brothers, with their flocks and herds and everything they own, have come from the land of Canaan and are now in Goshen."
4: He chose five of his brothers and presented them before Pharaoh. Pharaoh asked the brothers,
11: "What is your occupation?"
12: "Your servants are shepherds, just as our fathers were."
13: "We have come to live here a while because the famine is severe in Canaan, and your servants' flocks have no pasture."
14: "So now please let your servants settle in Goshen."
4: Pharaoh said to Joseph,
11: "Your father and your brothers have come to you, and the land of Egypt is before you. Settle your father and your brothers in the best part of the land. Let them live in Goshen, and if you know any among them with special ability, put them in charge of my own livestock."
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0: Have you ever been near a lion? I don't know how many of us have. At least I have, and I was very near several lions somewhere. Welcome to Reach for Life. And I'm excited that we're together today because we'll be looking at the caged lion. To help me do that, I'll have Angana, Monica, Melinda, Ogi, and Busi. The guys are set, and I'm so excited. I would therefore invite you that you stay with me to the end of the program so that we can, you know, glean great truths from the program Reach for Life. But let me first of all say this. A man was once stranded in a game park at night. He lay under a bush, feeling safe, and soon fell asleep. Then at midnight, he woke up in terror. A lion nearby was roaring so loudly that he could feel his chest vibrate. He could hardly breathe. What should he do? At first he froze, but after a few minutes, he climbed up a tree as high as he possibly could. The lion roared many more times. All night long, the man breathed shallowly, terrified of being found by the lion. When the sun came up the next day, he looked in the lion's direction and saw a large metal structure. It was a metal cage, and there inside was a lion. The lion had been in a cage all along. His terror had all been nothing. This is a picture of spiritual warfare. In some ways, life gets tougher when you follow Jesus. One reason is that we have a new enemy, the devil, also called Satan. When we start to follow Jesus, we become his enemies, but we don't fight him in our own strength. And if we trust Jesus, we have nothing to fear because Satan is a caged lion. Angana, I think it's time for you to bring us some scriptures.
1: I am excited to read from the first book of Peter, chapter 5, from verse 6 to 11. So make yourselves humble. Put yourselves under God's mighty hand. Then he will honor you at the right time. Turn all your worries over to him. He cares about you. Be watchful and control yourselves. Your enemy, the devil, is like a roaring lion. He prowls around looking for someone to swallow up. Stand up to him. Remain strong in what you believe. You know that you are not alone in your suffering. The family of believers throughout the world is going through the same thing. God always gives you all the grace you need, so you will only have to suffer for a little while. Then God himself will build you up again. He will make you strong and steady. And he has chosen you to share in his eternal glory because you belong to Christ. Give him the power forever and ever. Amen.
0: Amen. I would love to say a loud amen too. So, isn't it time now to invite Melinda then for some lessons from the passage that we have heard?
2: Let's now take time to see what we learn from today's scripture. Verse 8 tells us, your enemy, the devil, is like a roaring lion. He prowls around looking for someone to swallow up. This means we must be watchful and be on the lookout for spiritual danger. But it doesn't mean that we should be afraid, because if we are in Christ and we live according to God's ways, then the devil is a caged lion. Jesus once said to his disciples in Luke chapter 10, verses 18 to 19, he says, I saw Satan fall like lightning from heaven. I have given you authority to walk all over snakes and scorpions. You will be able to destroy all the power of the enemy. Nothing will harm you. That's why we shouldn't fear the devil. Instead, we should stand up to him, as according to verse 9. If we don't, and if we walk into his cage, he may harm us. So how do we stand up to the devil and stay out of his cage? This passage gives us four answers. Number one, be humble. If the devil finds us full of pride, he can harm us. Verse 6 says, make yourself humble. Put yourself under God's mighty hand. Then he will honor you at the right time. So instead of being proud and trying to make ourselves look better, we give God all the glory and we serve other people. When God wants to lift us up, he can and he will. How else can we stand up to the devil and stay out of his cage? We need to trust in God. The devil doesn't want us to trust God. Verses 7 and 9 says, "Turn all your worries over to him. He cares about you, and remain strong in what you believe." The main battlefield is in our minds. Satan will try to get us to believe his lies, so we must stand in faith on the truth of the Bible. Another way of standing up to the devil and staying out of his cage is through controlling ourselves. It's according to verse 8. When we ignore or disobey God's word and do things we shouldn't be doing, we are wandering into the devil's cage without realizing it. Yes, and here is another way of standing up to the devil and staying out of his cage, is to stay in a family of believers. Verse 9 says, "You know that you are not alone in your suffering. The family of believers throughout the world is going through the same thing." If you watch National Geographic or the Discovery Channel, you will see the lion sometimes wait for an animal to drift away from the pack before they attack. Satan does the same thing. When we stop going to church or pull away from our Christian friends, we are walking into a trap.
0: It's always great to hear the lessons as brought to us by Melinda. So, Melinda, once again, thank you. I would add Tatenda. That's Shona, isn't it? Well, the program is Rich for Life. And today we have this important topic of the caged lion. So it's time to invite Ogie, Monica, and Busi. They're set for an important conversation on the caged lion.
3: Yes, it reminds me that we are in the middle of a spiritual war. That picture of Satan as a hungry lion, that's scary.
4: But we're not meant to be scared. Just alert. Many people think the devil is God's equal and opposite. But really? If you compare God and Satan, it's like comparing an elephant to a mouse.
5: True. That's why we need to be in awe of God and only aware of the devil, not in awe of the devil. The passage also says, God always gives you all the grace you need. You will only have to suffer a little while, then God himself will build you up again. He will make you strong and steady.
4: That's very encouraging. Sometimes Satan's attack is very real, and it's hard. But God promises to be there for us and to help us come through stronger on the other side.
3: Some cultures make a big deal of the devil. They are in awe of his power. They are so scared of him. And I think Satan must love that. But other cultures don't take him seriously enough. They don't even believe in him.
4: And the devil must love that too. If he can make the world believe he isn't real, he can get away with so much. Imagine a soldier who, in the middle of a gun battle, decides that he's on holiday, so he puts his weapons down and relaxes. That's what many of us do. We forget we are in a spiritual war. We act like we're on holiday.
5: So, yes, we must be aware of the devil, but we mustn't be in awe of the devil.
3: We heard about the danger of wandering into the devil's cage. One way we do that is by practicing occultic practices. Occultic practices, like witchcraft, sorcery, talking to the dead, visiting psychics, tarot card readings, summoning spirits. People don't realize this, but these practices open the door to the devil's power. So say someone has a problem and they decide to go to a spiritual healer for help. The healer casts a spell and gives them a magical medicine to eat or drink, and their problem goes away. But what has really happened is that now they are in Satan's cage. Now they owe him. He gives nothing for free. He will take something else from you.
5: So what are people who have always gone to these people for help meant to do?
4: Surely they're meant to go to God. Call on Jesus Christ. Ask him to help you with your problems.
3: Did you know that when people who used to use magic to solve their problems hear about Jesus, they usually stop that stuff right away? Listen to this verse. A number of those who had practiced evil magic brought their scrolls together. They set them on fire out in the open. They added up the value of the scrolls. The scrolls were worth more than someone could earn in two lifetimes. This is found in the book of Acts, chapter 19, verse 19.
4: I like that. When you're on fire for Jesus, you should burn up those magical practices and any superstitious objects and books.
5: One powerful chapter in the Bible is Ephesians chapter 6. The Apostle Paul wrote it while he was in prison, being guarded by a Roman soldier who was wearing all his armor. So he had an idea and said that each of us is a soldier in God's battle against the devil.
3: But we don't fight against people.
5: No. It even says our fight is not against human beings in accordance to Ephesians 6 verse 12. We fight against the devil while we fight for people. We love people, so we are freedom fighters. We want them to be free. Anyway, in Paul's picture, we are trying to march forward, but Satan opposes us. His unseen demonic forces try to discourage us, try to tempt us, try to make us scared, or try to remind us of all the bad things we've done. So we feel unworthy of serving God.
4: I know that chapter. Each of us must put on our spiritual armor. Our shield is our faith. Our belt is truth. Our breastplate is God's forgiveness. Our helmet is that we're saved. Our shoes are the gospel.
5: Yes, and we have two weapons. We have the weapon of prayer, like in war movies. Those in the battle call for supplies and backup. So in the battle, we ask God for strength and wisdom as well as help.
4: And the other weapon is the sword of the Holy Spirit. The sword is God's word. This can be found in Ephesians chapter 6, verse 17.
5: Yes, and as we put on our armor and pick up our weapons, it says, "Let the Lord make you strong. Depend on his mighty power. Put on all God's armor. Then you can remain strong against the devil's evil plans." And this is in accordance to Ephesians chapter 6, from verse 10 to 11.
3: This is intense. The devil has a plan for us?
5: Yes. It says, remain strong against the devil's evil plans.
3: So God has a plan for my life and he wants me to walk in it. But if I'm proud and lack control and I don't trust God and I do it alone, I may open that cage and Satan can get his teeth into my life.
4: That's about right. So stay humble. Trust in God, control yourself, and stay close to the family of believers.
3: And stay in awe of God. But now, time is up, and I'm ready to let the Lord make me strong and to depend on His mighty power.
4: Me too.
3: Me too.
5: Until next time, keep on reaching for life.
0: Thank you very much, guys. And again, I keep looking forward to your discussion, but it's also sad that we have to end the conversation now. But anyway, we look forward to the next program when you bring another conversation, a great one in the program Reach for Life. Now, I don't want us to move away without sharing contact details. 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And the WhatsApp number is +27 78014 7955. If you send us a WhatsApp message or indeed an email, you can be sure to receive too many resources on Reach for Life. Now, on behalf of my friends Ogiron Kesitole, Busisiwe Matebule, Angana Kaonga, Monica Mrava, and Melinda Kajilima, I am Victor, encouraging you to join me next time as we keep on reaching for life.
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And after this, we'll listen to Expectant Faith with Craig Harmon, followed by Reach Out with Pastor Gail of Dipinau. 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

0: Welcome to Expectant Faith Devotionals, a daily application of faith in the Lord Jesus Christ. The urgency of the present moment. I must work the works of Him who sent me while it is day. The night is coming when no one can work. John chapter 9, verse 4. When we consider the eternity of God, we are apt to think that time in and of itself is just not that important. And yet, when we look at the Lord Jesus Christ when He began His ministry, there was not a single lost moment of time. This was for several reasons, the first of which being that He was the Creator of time, and this for the purpose of revealing His glory in it. Secondly, time in one sense is a measure of accomplishment in the life of a believer. The one who redeems his time, that God-given opportunity for the believer to use all the resources in Christ for the accomplishment of the will of God, is the one who is very conscious of the privilege time gives and the possibilities in time for the glorifying of God. The one who redeems his time is not one who squanders it in fleshly pursuits or wandering by embracing undefined and wasted objectives proceeding from the sinful heart of man. To redeem the time that God gives is to seek Him first and foremost for the mercy and grace that is essential for a true vision of the purpose of God in Christ as a result of one's own redemption. The great salvation which Christ has won on the cross for every believer is to be sought, not only grasping the great truths of the gospel, but also by the ever-increasing appropriation of Christ for everything. The great objective of looking upon time as an opportunity and a privilege is declared and revealed to us by the sight of Christ on Calvary, demonstrating His love for mankind. This love, proven by the sacrifice revealed, has for its highest objective to operate the work of salvation and sanctification in the hearts of everyone. All who will come to Christ receive His mercy and grace and believe on Him wholly and alone for eternal forgiveness and the receiving of life eternal by the Spirit. To neglect such love in the pursuit of spreading the great truths of the gospel to the ends of the earth is to choose not to redeem the time that God has given. We see this presented to us most eloquently in the Lord Jesus, who declared to His disciples, "My food is to do the will of Him who sent me and to finish His work." The Lord then goes on to instruct His disciples to lift up your eyes and look at the fields, for they are white for harvest. Christ's eyes, though ever fixed upon His Father, were always looking constantly upon the fields of lost souls, wandering in the night of unbelief, sin, and death. So great was Christ's burden for the lost that Scripture tells us that He refused to be turned aside or distracted from His work of salvation. In the 9th chapter of the Gospel according to John, we find the Lord Jesus speaking again to His disciples. At the occasion of healing a blind man, He said, "I must work the works of Him who sent me while it is day. The night is coming when no one can work." What was He speaking of? For Christ, as for every redeemed born-again believer, God has foreordained works so that we should walk in them. These works, that of Christ being the supreme work of redemption, are revealed to the one who is seeking first the kingdom of God. Accompanied by spiritual gifts given to every believer, it is the believer's obligation to seek the Father for a clear understanding of one's calling, gifts, and the open door, the opportunity and time to accomplish God's perfect will. As the church, the body of Christ, walks in communion with God by the Spirit, Christ's purposes in time are accomplished. Dear Father, show us your works. In Jesus' name, amen. 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

0: Good day, my name is Gail Dipino, and thank you so much for allowing us to join with you. It's a Monday, and the reason I say us is because Karen Barkhuizen is with me. She's got all her gifts with her. This is the last chance you will have to be able to put your name on the June list for these gifts, but she'll tell you more about it. Thank you so much, Karen, for being with us.
1: Hello, Gail, and hi, friends. And yes, this is the last episode of June. And friends, yes, I'm just so excited to once again share with you that we have three books that we're giving away in one parcel. The first is the Holy Bible, the Christian Standard Bible. So it is just a very readable version of the Bible. Then we have the Beginner's Bible Activity Book. Now, friends, you read the story in the Bible, you read the part of the scripture in the Bible, and then the little ones can actually do an activity that is all about what you've just read about, and it's also mazes, and they're dot-to-dot, and there's all kinds of word search and all kinds of activities. I just want to say that each page in this Beginner's Bible Activity Book can be coloured in. So friends, I'm going to include some colouring crayons for this, and then it'll be a lovely gift for a child. And then the book I want to focus on today, our last day in June, friends, is Golden TWR's 50-Year Journey of Bringing Jesus to Africa. So friends, yes, this is the book that we released last year when we were celebrating 50 years of broadcasting from Swaziland na Eswatini.
0: Now, unfortunately, only one person will get all three gifts because your name will have to be drawn from the list. Go ahead, Karen, and read from the book Golden.
1: Thank you so much, Gail. Yes, friends, I'm going to continue with the West Africa story, which we have been sharing about in the previous weeks. God's guiding hand amid spiritual warfare. So friends, this is about Garth and Fiona. So Garth and Fiona are from South Africa, though Fiona was born in northern Zambia, and they graduated from the University of Witwatersrand in Johannesburg, Garth studying cost engineering and Fiona receiving a medical degree. Both feeling God's calling to ministry, they first served with another ministry in Egypt before learning about TWR and being asked to help start the work in West Africa. Initially planning to oversee the building of WATS, that's what we call the West African Transmitter Site, and remaining there for 18 months, their tenure in the country has stretched to nearly two decades. The Kennedy sons, Daniel and Timothy, have spent most of their lives there and clearly consider it to be home. Despite the roots put down by the family and their faithful commitment to the area and the work, however, Garth acknowledges that the setbacks and discouragement that sometimes they experienced were huge, absolutely huge. In fact, Garth recalls he was once so discouraged that he told Fiona he was ready to quit the job and leave the country. There was one problem, though. In this time before easy payment methods and online air reservations, they didn't have the cash to visit a travel agent and buy tickets for the family. I think God ordained that we had no cash, he says. We had some real discouragements, but I look back at that, and it's just incredible how God built us through those times and the setbacks we had. Another source of discouragement was the spiritual oppression resulting from traditional occultic practices. Fetishes made from animal carcasses and intended as a spell or curse were placed at the station gate and the door, stirring fear among some local workers. Another time, one of these workers became deathly afraid and accused a co-worker of casting a spell on him. Garth's efforts to mediate between the two Christian men and mend their relationship were unsuccessful, despite no evidence suggesting that the accused had acted intentionally wrong, and regrettably, the accuser had to be dismissed. Now, I'm going to continue reading, Gail. What the West Africa Transmitter Site expands to meet demands. This is so exciting. As the Kennedys, initially 18 months at WATS, grew into a decade plus, audience needs were also growing. Demands for more programming were on the rise from Nigeria, which is Africa's most populated country and splintered between the mostly Muslim North and mostly Christian South. This nation of 218 million people has been called the most dangerous place in the world to be a Christian. Bible broadcasts are badly needed in both halves of this country, of course, but Watt's single transmitter schedule was already full. The decision was made to install another AM transmitter to handle the broadcasting to Nigeria and its immediate surrounding area, while the first transmitter would focus on other parts of the region. The second transmitter would be dubbed Oasis, symbolizing the living water that it would deliver to Nigeria. With TWR International leading the fundraising and national partner TWR Canada especially keen to be involved, over 4,800 supporters gave more than $1.45 million to make the Oasis project possible. Telecommunications companies donated a decommissioned AM transmitter that could operate at 1,050,000 watts, and unpacking it and getting all the sensitive electronics working again required lots and lots of specialized effort. Isn't that amazing, Gail?
0: And of course, prayer.
1: Lots
0: of prayer. Without prayer, we would have got nowhere. So it's so wonderful to hear what God can do.
1: And we were so unified in prayer at the time, friends. It was just an amazing time to be praying in a unified way for our Watts transmitters in Africa.
0: Very interesting. I interviewed Garth and he said before they even started building, I think it was a month or two, that they just walked around the site and prayed to ask God, where does he want this and where does he want that? And I've got that interview, and I'm sure if anyone writes to you or sends a WhatsApp, you will be able to send them that interview over WhatsApp.
1: Friends, I would be so honored to send it to you.
0: Can you tell our friends, how do they get their name? This is the last chance for them to get their name on the June list.
1: So friends, yes, the June list has a keyword, and the keyword is outreach. And then you would include that with your name and your surname in a message to us. And that message can be on WhatsApp or on SMS, friends, and send it to 072-641-4475. 072-641-4475. That, friends, is the entry. It's the last chance for you to enter in June. That is the entry to this giveaway of the Holy Bible, the activity book for children, and Golden, TWR's book.
0: Unfortunately, friend, only one person will be able to get it. And but then we'll be on our July list.
1: And that's a brand new set of books.
0: And a brand new list.
1: And a brand new list, starting empty.
0: Karen, thank you so much for bringing your gifts in. It was the Holy Bible, the Beginner's Bible Activity Book, and the Golden Book. All three will go to whoever will be blessed with the June gift.
1: And friends, don't forget to send your prayer request to us as well.
0: Yes, it's very important, and we do pray. Karen, thank you so much for coming in. Next time we see you, it'll be July, and you'll have more gifts with you.
1: I shall do so.
0: Thank you so much, Karen.
1: God bless you. Bye, friends.
0: Well, our time is just about up, and it's just been such a pleasure to be joining with you and just letting you know what Karen had for us this month. Of course, before I go, there's always the best news I can tell you, and that comes from that Holy Bible that Karen was talking about, and that is Jesus loves you. Goodbye, dear friend.

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1: This is an honor, friend, to be here just to enjoy the Word of God together here on the station that speaks hope to the world, TWR Pure Talk. We have Mission 66 now with John Matthews and Esther Sisulu coming up next. And after this, we still have Focus on the Family, Telling the Truth with the Briscoes. We have Die Bibel vir vandag coming up. That is our Afrikaans Through the Bible program. And I hope you are ready for all that we have lined up for you here on the station that speaks hope to the world. And of course, at 8 p.m., we have Through the Bible with Dr. J. Vinamiki. But today on Mission 66, we're joining John Matthews and Esther Sisulu as they take us to the second chapter of the Book of Esther, a story of courage and God's providence. Up next.
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4: Today we are continuing our reading in the book of Esther, who lived hundreds of years ago in the kingdom of Persia. Now Esther was of Jewish origin, but through the sovereign hand of God, was brought into the palace at Susa, the capital of Persia, for just such a time as this. Here's our teacher, John Matthews, who will take us to chapter 2 with the theme, The Royal Beauty Contest.
2: Thanks, Esther. Very warm welcome to this latest episode of Mission 66. So good to have your company as we arrive at the second chapter in Esther. The scene of this moment in history is the Persian capital of Susa during the reign of King Xerxes, sometimes known as Xerxes the Great in Hebrew, Ahasuerus, one of the great military kings in history. And it happens in the 5th century BC before Christ. The Judean captives in Babylon and Persia largely still living within the vast Persian Empire. But they were given permission to restore or go back and help restore Jerusalem if they wanted to. Some of them did, some of them stayed. The first wave of those who did was led by a man called Zerubbabel. Then years later, there came another wave of returnees with Ezra the priest, and they went back to dedicate the temple. And then the final wave came with Nehemiah, and those guys rebuilt the wall around the city. The narrative then in the book of Esther comes just before Ezra's second wave of Judeans returning. And it seems that Esther's people were among those who remained in Persia for one reason or another. Last time, we learnt that King Xerxes throws this huge banquet in Susa for all his chiefs and generals and nobles and officials. Bit of an all-you-can-eat and drink affair that goes on for 6 months, no less. When everybody had had rather a lot of alcohol, Xerxes summons his queen Vashti to come out and parade her beauty in front of everybody there. Bit of an onerous task, which nobody, I don't think, would be all that interested in taking up. Queens were, at the time, said to be unheard and unseen in public spheres, and so her refusal, well, was completely understandable. She was having none of it. Quite right, too. She wasn't going to be humiliated. She refuses flatly to come when she's called. And then Xerxes and his advisors, well, they decide to make an example out of her, and they depose her from her role as queen and decide they're going to pick somebody else. In chapter 2, though, we see a second thoughts with King Xerxes as he regrets the things he said and did, or some of them under the influence of all that wine, by which time it was too late, because the law of the Medes and the Persians was such that once a law had been signed and sealed by the king, it could not be undone, not even by the king himself. So even a bad law, as this one was unable to be repealed, a law made under the influence. Let's read for ourselves chapter 2 then. After these things, when the anger of King Ahasuerus had abated, he remembered Vashti and what she had done and what had been decreed against her. The king's young men who attended him said, "Let beautiful young virgins be sought for the king, and let the king appoint officers in all the provinces of his kingdom to gather all the beautiful young virgins to the harem in Susa, the citadel, under the custody of Haggai, the king's eunuch who is in charge of the women. Let their cosmetics be given them, and let the young women who please the king be queen instead of Vashti." Well, this pleased the king, and he did so. Now, history remembers Xerxes as a great king who won plenty of military victories against the likes of the Egyptians, the Babylonians, and the Greeks. But he also earned a reputation for being a womanizer. And he was certainly willing, wasn't he, just to follow the advice of his counselors here, who were, look, doing no more than holding a beauty contest. And the king himself was to have the pick of those who were there. But the plot thickens a little here in verse 5, because it says there was a Jew in Susa, the citadel, and his name was Mordecai, the son of Jair, son of Shimei, son of Kish, a Benjaminite, who had been carried away from Jerusalem among the captives with Jeconiah, king of Judah, whom Nebuchadnezzar, king of Babylon, had carried away. He was bringing up Hadassah, that is Esther, the daughter of his uncle, for she had neither father nor mother. And the young woman was beautiful. And when her father and mother died, Mordecai took her as his own daughter. So here we're introduced to Mordecai, who's a Jew who has a cousin that he raised as his own daughter because she had no parents. And this, of course, is Esther, which was her Persian name. Her Hebrew name was Hadassah. Nobody except Mordecai knew that she, Esther, was a Jew. And so verse 8, when the king's order and his edict were proclaimed, and when many young women gathered in Susa, the citadel, in custody of Haggai, Esther also was taken into the king's palace and put in custody of Haggai, who had charge of the women. And the young woman pleased him and won his favour, and he quickly provided her with her cosmetics and her portion of food, and with 7 chosen young women from the king's palace, and advanced her and her young women to the best place in the harem. So Esther finds herself among these candidates in this beauty contest held in the most powerful nation of the day. Verse 10 says, Esther had not made known her people or kindred, for Mordecai had commanded her not to make it known. And every day Mordecai walked in front of the court of the harem to learn how Esther was and what was happening to her. So there was probably some degree of prejudice or restriction towards the Jewish people due to their unique religious and cultural identity compared to other nations. And so we can discern that that leads Mordecai to caution Esther not to tell anybody where she came from. And then verse 12. Now when the turn came for each young woman to go into King Ahasuerus, after being 12 months under the regulations for the women, since this was the regular period of their beautifying, 6 months with oil of myrrh and 6 months with spices, anointments for women, when the young women went into the king in this way, she was given whatever she desired to take with her from the harem to the king's palace. In the evening she would go in, and in the morning she would return to the second harem in custody of Shazgaz, the king's eunuch, who was in charge of the concubines. She would not go into the king again unless the king delighted in her and she was summoned by name. When the turn came for Esther, the daughter of Abihail, the uncle of Mordecai, who had taken her as his own daughter to go into the king, she asked for nothing except what Haggai, the king's eunuch, who had charge of the women, advised. Now Esther was winning favor in the eyes of all who saw her. And when Esther was taken to King Ahasuerus into his royal palace in the 10th month, which is the month of Tabeth in the 7th year of his reign, the king loved Esther more than all the women, and she won grace and favour in his sight more than all the virgins. so that he set the royal crown on her head and made her queen instead of Vashti. And then the king gave a great feast for all his officials and servants. It was Esther's feast. He also granted a remission of taxes to the provinces and gave gifts with royal generosity. Now, he must have been well beloved by his subjects, the king. He granted them this tax reprieve, other benefits as well. But not everybody in the kingdom was happy with Xerxes. Verse 19 says, "Now when the virgins were gathered together the second time, Mordecai was sitting at the king's gate. Esther had not made known her kindred or her people as Mordecai had commanded her, for Esther obeyed Mordecai just as when she was brought up by him. In those days, as Mordecai was sitting at the king's gate, Bigthan and Teresh, two of the king's eunuchs who guarded the threshold, became angry and sought to lay hands on King Ahasuerus. And this came to the knowledge of Mordecai, and he told it to Queen Esther, and Esther told the king in the name of Mordecai. And when the affair was investigated and found to be so, the men were both hanged on the gallows. And it was recorded in the book of the Chronicles in the presence of the king." And so the king clearly has traitors in his midst, even in his own palace.
4: You're listening to Mission 66, and currently we are looking at the second chapter of the book of Esther. Now, John, we're going to delve into our question and answer time. So let's start with this question. Why was it necessary for there to be eunuchs that guarded the palace?
2: Well, these guys, they were incapable of sexual reproduction, Esther, normally because they'd been castrated. So I suppose in some ways it was a job that nobody wanted. It was usually somebody who'd been captured or who was a slave. We don't know whether they were paid compensation for the indignity of what had been done to them. But the fact was here that the king didn't entrust the care of his harem to somebody who wasn't a eunuch.
4: I hear you, John. And, you know, I don't think that the narrative here is a picture of how society is supposed to be run. Would you say that?
2: Yeah, I would say that. And, you know, the Persians had no knowledge of the law of Moses or the divine revelation. And so they are doing things in the way that they see fit. And it's very much led by the king, who is pretty much all powerful.
4: So considering the power of the king and his authority and how, you know, it seemed everybody kind of had to dance to his command or dance to his tune, if you will. Do you think that Esther was committing sin by going along with this edict?
2: Well, sin is primarily a heart matter, and I'm certainly in no position to judge anyone else. And we do not know what's going on in Esther's heart at this time. God sees her heart, and that's all that matters. Look, I mean, let's put it in the context and the custom of the day. I think that's an important thing to do. The king did as he pleased, and nobody could stop him. So as to the question, well, I think the point of the account is more about how God, and how often do we see this through the Old Testament and through the Bible and indeed through our history today, God works through time and space, even though it is way, way, way from perfect. It's very imperfect, in fact. And he does, he works through the imperfection and a lot of bad stuff. A lot of bad stuff to protect those who come to him and who are his, and he has a love for mankind that works itself out despite all of this imperfection.
4: Yeah, absolutely. And you know, John, we do see that in spite of all that happened there, God was overseeing the entire situation, which is great. He's in control.
2: Yeah, look, as we carry on in the book of Esther, we will see just that, how God is able to turn bad situations into good ones, how he is able to bring his purposes round in spite of all the schemes of mankind, in spite of all the imperfections of human behavior, how he is able, despite our imperfections and our drifting and our failure, to draw us to him and fill us with a kind of satisfaction and a hope and and a contentment and a joy that we cannot know without him. And here you have this young woman who could, you know, have had every reason to be bitter about what was going on in her life and this situation, but she becomes an instrument in the fulfillment of God's plan. And she's living in a foreign land where very often foreigners were not warmly received, and yet she rises to a position of influence in the Persian kingdom for such a time as this.
4: Amen. Amen. Yeah. And just another instance of God's hand upon the story, John, we see how God arranged for Mordecai, that's Esther's uncle, to be in the right place at the right time. And he overheard the plot that was brewing against the king.
2: Yeah, there were these palace intrigues going on. And if Esther hadn't been taken in to the harem, well, then Mordecai wouldn't have been there. He had no reason to be. But because of his concern as to how Esther was doing, he was there, and he's able to foil this plot then against the life of Xerxes.
4: John, let's take a moment to just focus on Esther and who she is, because I know that she's not only a captive, but she's also someone who's quite vulnerable. Right? So let's talk a bit about who she is.
2: Yes, she really was, actually, Esther. And it's interesting because the Faith in Action Zondervan Bible has, I think, a really helpful description of Esther. And I think it helps answer the question you're asking. And let me read this to you. This is written in the notes section of the Bible. And it says that Esther wasn't only a captive, but she was also an orphan. She epitomized a vulnerable person, yet God used her to change a nation and save her people. It then says, when we think of working with the poor and the powerless, we often focus on the resources that we bring to help them, but God's strength is made perfect through weakness. And it's often the powerless of the world, the powerless, orphans, children, and the poor through whom God works most powerfully. And then it asks this question, can you think of someone in our present era who, though socially powerless, was able to accomplish wonderful things? How might God be positioning you to defend other vulnerable people? And you know what, Esther, it reminds me of the words of Jesus in Matthew chapter 25, when he says, I tell you the truth, when you did it to one of the least of these, my brothers and sisters, you were doing it to me, saying that what you do for those who, well, not just those who are helpless, but what you do out of a heart of love for me, you're effectively doing for me. And so here is Esther, who, yes, is vulnerable, yes, is an orphan, but yet has courage and has faith to step into a situation. Look, just imagine the enormity of the situation. We've had this six-month banquet. This is the king who's king from India in Asia to Ethiopia and Africa, over 127 provinces. And Esther is brought into the midst of this. I mean, out of her comfort zone doesn't even start to describe it. And yet she has the courage to step in. She has the courage to step into something that God has ordained for her, and she will change the world as a result of it in this day and age. And so there's a lot to be said for courage and just following the Lord's guidance here, Esther.
4: Well, we certainly do encourage our listeners to stay with us, because we're going to see these displays of courage and bravery in our future episodes of Mission 66. Well, John, thank you for that explanation. How about we summarize Esther chapter 2?
2: Yeah, let's do that. And the book of Esther, it's unfolding in the Persian capital of Susa, and it's during the reign of King Xerxes. And it highlights the plight of Judean captives living in Persia, despite their permission to return to Jerusalem. And so this narrative begins with Queen Vashti's refusal to obey Xerxes' humiliating command to try and parade her beauty, quite rightly as well. And it leads, though, to her removal as queen. And that's an interesting one, isn't it? Because we know that God looks at the heart. God is interested in the state of our hearts. He's not one jot interested in the way that we look. It's the heart that matters to him. He sees far deeper than that. And so here we have this king removing the queen because of her refusal to do something quite rightly that she didn't want to do. And the king is angry in the moment, but then he regrets his actions when he sobers up. And the problem is he can't reverse them because Persian law means he is committed to go through with what he has ordained. And so that inevitably prompts a search for a new queen. And there's this kingdom-wide royal beauty contest, effectively. And Esther, this Jewish orphan raised by her uncle Mordecai, is selected for this contest, but warned by Mordecai to conceal her Jewish identity. But yet she wins favor with everybody that she comes across, including the heart of the king himself, King Xerxes. And so she becomes queen. And so you think, well, my goodness, the way this has all come about, it's all pretty unsavory, isn't it? And that is the story of God through fallen humanity, is that he brings good from bad situation. And the story demonstrates God's providence, because Mordecai is able to uncover a plot against the king, and that saves the king's life. And Esther's rise to influence at just this time in history, as well as Mordecai's vigilance in his listening, shows God's ability to work through imperfect human people. Thank the Lord for that, because there's just a chance he can work through me and you as well. Well, more than a chance, we know that. He does that, and he loves to strengthen the weak. In fact, his strength is perfected in weakness. And I think the narrative also, it emphasizes the crucial importance of good inner character. That is where beauty lies, not in outward appearances.
4: You know, John, you know what amazes me about Mission 66? It's the fact that it's not just a program. It really is, I think, what we describe as a global conversation.
2: Yeah, I absolutely love that. That's a lovely expression, Esther, global conversation. And you're exactly right, actually, in saying it, because conversation isn't limited to you and me at all. It includes people listening in Europe, in Africa, in Asia, in Latin America, learning the Bible, this incredible book of life. Why is it incredible? Because it's got the keys to eternal life, deep peace and true freedom from those things that really, really impact us and weigh us down. So it's so exciting.
4: I love hearing from listeners, John, who say that they feel like they're sitting at the table with us. I think that's the beauty of this format. I mean, we're not just teaching, we're actually engaging. So here's an example from Carlos, who writes to the Mission 66 Spanish ministry.
5: Ustedes me han ayudado mucho. You have helped me a lot to grow in my faith. You express yourselves well, and you preach the gospel as it is written. That's why I don't miss your program, and I feel good when I listen to you. My faith in God grows more. Mi fe en Dios crece más.
4: Wow, this letter is so encouraging. And you know, you can sense how deeply Carlos feels about Mission 66.
2: Yeah, it's so good to hear that. Thank you as well for that lovely message. You know, that is thanks to the global reach of TWR that this same conversation is happening in many languages. Now, in Spanish, we've got thousands tuning in across Latin America. That's incredible. Then there's Mandarin, Indonesian, and in Japanese, Mission 66 is distributed on YouTube. So we are using all sorts of different platforms and media to get the key message of eternal life and the saving grace of Jesus Christ to as many people as possible.
4: Yeah, and you know what? It truly is a reminder that God's word doesn't have borders. 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And I think this is such a great fact. 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
1: In the last few decades, women have risen up as leaders in our culture, and there's no doubt that their influence will have a lasting impact. Today on Focus on the Family, Deborah Pege examines traits that make an effective leader. You'll be empowered to and equipped with enduring strategies as you seek to become a woman of influence. That's coming up here on TWR Pure, talking about 4 minutes right now, though, with Chris Tomlin sings Jesus Loves Me.

0: we have to be open to input. And women tend to be a little bit more open to input from others. And so that's a trait you want to develop, to say, wait a minute. When you're frustrated because your way isn't going well or nobody's accepting it, you got to say, wait, let me open myself up and listen. Maybe my way isn't the best way.
1: Well, that's Deborah Paget, and she joins us today on Focus on the Family with Jim Daly, and she's going to encourage women who are in leadership. Thanks for joining us. I'm John Fuller.
2: You know, John, as president of Focus on the Family, I've always been interested in leadership topics. It's not something we cover much on the broadcast.
1: We don't.
2: But it's something I am deeply interested in because it's a way that God gifts us to get things done, right? Mm. And sometimes I lead and sometimes I follow. I can't remember whose song that was, but
1: I don't remember
2: it's
1: that.
2: It's a good way to look at it. And today we do want to cover that idea of leadership, but specifically for women. And for women, leadership is a key narrative right now, whether it's in the workplace or in the home. Women do lead. And over the last few decades, we've seen a rise in women leaders in our culture, and there's no doubt that their influence will have a lasting impact. Mm-hmm. And our guest is an example of that. She's a wonderful business leader and spiritual leader, and we're going to discuss many of the things that she has learned along the way.
1: We are. Deborah Paget is really one of our most popular guests here. We always get a great response from our audience. She spent many years in the corporate world, and she's a CPA, a certified behavioral consultant, a Bible teacher, international speaker, the author of a number of books. She's a busy lady. The book that we're going to be talking about today that forms the foundation for the conversation is called Lead Like a Woman, Gain Confidence, Navigate Obstacles, Empower Others. And we've got details about Deborah and her book, a certified behavioral consultant, a Bible teacher, international speaker, the author of a number of books. She's a busy lady. The book that we're going to be talking about today that forms the foundation for the conversation is called Lead Like a Woman, Gain Confidence, Navigate Obstacles, Empower Others. And we've got details about Deborah and her book at focusonthefamily.com/broadcast.

0: in question, but I do want to get this up there. You know, today there can be so much controversy on male leadership and female leadership and biblical leadership and all those kinds of constructs. But you look at Proverbs 31, that woman who did so much, she seemingly ran a business, she ran the household, she did a lot. And to the chagrin of many women who say, I can't be Proverbs 31 woman, but speak to the idea of women leadership from a biblical perspective.
1: Well, Jim, let's just start at the very beginning in Genesis 1, when God was giving the mandate and he said to them, the woman and the man, be fruitful and multiply. You see that? That was a mandate to both of them. So from the beginning, God meant for men and women to work together, not to compete, but to complete. And I always like to say this, that where he zigs, I zag. And we're not just talking about in business today. We're talking about in any area. Leadership is influence. So in any area where a woman is influencing others, that's what leadership is. It's just working together. So I just want to make sure that we understand from the gate that we're not talking about up with women and down with men or anything like that.
0: Right, which is good, and that can get misconstrued, and I just want to make sure that we could put listeners at ease.
1: Yeah, you just
0: that's
1: exactly
0: not the
1: want
0: thing.
1: To do that.
0: But there are a lot of women in the workplace now that are leading, and you're an example of that. I think right out of the gate, what have you observed when it comes to the differences in the leadership style between men and women?
1: I believe God has empowered women with certain traits that really position them to be great leaders. But he's positioned men as well. But we're going to focus on the women. And I think one of the first traits that he endowed us with is just being collaborative.
0: Let me ask you this. Another essential skill for a strong leader is communication. I see that on our board. I mean, we have four women on the board along with men. And they really can communicate very effectively. But also in communication, you're reading the person you're talking with. I think women often will do that more successfully than men. Generally, there's all, you know, the 80-20 rule.
1: Right.
0: But like, we want to make our point and make sure it gets across. Do you hear me? Do you understand? I think women have a more kind of give and take in that regard. You know, if they know you're not listening, they're going to ask you about that. Are you listening to me?
1: Yeah. And, you know, there's a story in 2 Samuel where Joab was coming to tear down this city. And there was a woman who had no position of authority. She was an influential woman, though. And she said, somebody bring him to me. And when he comes, she says, are you Joab? She says, listen to me. I love that. I'm thinking like, who are you exerting all this authority? But that you're right. Women will say, are you listening? Do you understand? And we keep people informed. You know, I always say that the only things that grow in the dark are mushrooms and misunderstanding.
0: Yeah, that's good. I agree. You know,
1: but women keep people informed. I worked on a job once where people were kind of played it close to the vest. And when I left and I was the chief financial officer, they said, listen, we like it because you kept us informed. I even explained to them how to read the company's financial statements. They said, everything's a secret. But when you were here, we were informed.
0: Yeah.
1: Yeah.
0: How does a woman in leadership not take the bait to act like a man? Because there's so much pressure to do that. So being strong in who she is and how God has made her as a woman, and to lead from those strengths and not fall for, okay, I got to project myself like a man.
1: Well, it comes with your belief system. Now, you have to believe that. That's why it's important to be Bible-based. You have to believe that God has a role for you and that you don't have to compete for your destiny. Mm-hmm. See, I've never felt like I needed to compete. I don't need to play politics. I don't need to backstab or any of that, because promotion comes from God. And I expect him to exalt me in the workplace, not because of my efforts. And I also expect him to reveal to me what I need to know when I need to know it. So I don't feel like this thing with inadequacy, which is a big deal for women, because they studied leadership traits and women excelled men in leadership traits in 8 out of 10 categories.
0: Huh.
1: The only two they didn't excel was confidence and risk taking.
0: Yeah.
1: Can you believe that?
0: Yeah. I mean, I think so. I could understand that. You had a story in the book about Carl. Tell us about Carl and what you learned from that exchange.
1: Well, Carl was a guy I had hired, and I've had several CFO positions, so nobody's going to know who I'm talking about here. But he always felt the need to answer my questions, even if he didn't have the answer. He would just blurt out something. And I said, this isn't working for you, and it's not working for me. Why do you do that? And he said that his father was the type that you better have an answer. So he would just say anything.
0: Even if it's the wrong answer.
1: Yes, the wrong answer. You got to respond. You can't say, I don't know. You just got to say something, even if it was stupid.
0: Yeah.
1: So I told him, being a woman who, and as I say, a trait God has given us to nurture. Now, this is a mothering, because as I said, if you take these assets to the extreme, they become liabilities. But I nurtured him back

0: to the place where it was okay to say, I don't know, let me get back to you.
1: Yeah.
0: And so that was important, that I recognized that it was the fear of being wrong that was causing him to do that. Well, that's where that intuition comes from. I not only asked him, but I said, you know, why are you doing that? And so he told me.
1: Yeah. That idea of nurture, that would be one of those 10 assets that we didn't cover, but I would think nurturing would be in there. I could easily see how we're not, men are just not as good with nurturing.
0: Well, and initially in my career trying to lead like a man, I wasn't nurturing either. So I wasn't very kind to people who didn't know the answer.
1: Right.
0: It's like, listen, you have to bring that answer to the table
1: now. That's why we're paying you.
0: That's why we're paying you. That's right. We don't have time for your learning curve. You bring that to the table.
1: With Carl, how long of a process was that?
0: A while, because he would revert back to, like, oh, what's that? Carl, what's the overhead rate going to be? Oh, about 150 or whatever. I'm like, is that based on an analysis? Well, I could check.
1: I love blurting out numbers. 150.
0: What? It was like, what?
1: Sounds like a meeting we might have here at Focus occasionally. No, we're pretty good. But no, it's still true. Everywhere you have
2: there
1: those
2: is
1: kinds of things.
0: But that's where the patience that women have. We tend, because, you know, we raise children or whatever, we tend to have a little bit more patience with people's growth pattern.
1: Yeah. In terms of that motivating ability, you describe in the book where motivation and manipulation. Oh, manipulation, since we're talking about manipulation. That might be a skill set that women have over men.
0: You better walk lightly with that.
1: Well, I'm just saying, now everybody can manipulate, but I think women, their brains are just moving so fast. Both your hemispheres are connected, and you guys can, like, drill into something a lot further than we will.
0: We can, and we have to be careful of that.
1: Right.
0: And we call it motivating, but sometimes it can be. It's the motive. It's the why.
1: So where's that line when it's healthy and then goes into the yellow or the red zone and becomes manipulation?
0: Well, when you're motivating, you're trying to get people to accomplish a goal. When you're manipulating, you have some personal thing at stake. I want to make sure that I don't come out looking bad. I want to make sure you do what I want to do. We can be controlling, but then when people push back, that's a good thing. If you have a boss that's manipulating, you need to push back. And then if you are that person, you got to be truthful and say, what is my goal here? What's my real motive?
1: Yeah.
0: Yeah.
1: You know, Deborah, you mentioned a story in the book, Lead Like a Woman, where you kind of fell into a job. I don't know how it came about. Maybe you could tell us, but it was aerospace budget director, which you had no experience
0: in.
1: I thought that was the funniest part of the story. Like, how do you find these jobs, you know? But in that context, that nurturing component came out. You kind of touched on that a little while ago, having the idea to keep people informed. But A, how'd you get the job? And then B, how did you excel at it?
0: Well, I got the job because I had been vice president at Universal Studios and they killed my division.
1: Oh,
0: it was
1: okay,
0: a venture capital division. So I had no work. But I went to aerospace because they were looking for a minority. And back in the day, I think it's been cut out now, but you had the affirmative action.
1: Uh-huh.
0: And so, but I didn't, they needed somebody with some experience and I had the labels. I just didn't know the industry. I was a CPA, MBA and all that stuff. But I didn't know the industry. So they hired me. I mean, they gave me a mentor. But she didn't like the idea. She resented it because they paid me more because I had the master's degree. She was terrible.
1: Wow.
0: Yeah,
1: this
0: she
1: is
0: was
1: good.
0: Terrible. Well, but you know, this is where I learned and that you don't have to depend on your own experience or your own education. Mm-hmm. This is where I learned when things come up that God can reveal information to you on the spot. He can empower you. And I am married to 2 Corinthians 3:5, Jim. It says, not that we are sufficient of ourselves to think of anything as being from ourselves. Our sufficiency is from God. So there were times I'd be stuck and I didn't have an answer. And the Lord himself would just like reveal what I needed to know.
1: That's so good. How do you, and you've been in a variety of roles and successful. I know you've worked with Magic Johnson on his theater development and other things.
0: Yep.
1: So, I mean, you've had an incredible career. A variety within your career. For that person that might be listening who, you know, they feel stuck in that job or they feel like they can't get out of the problem, the supervisor who's really not very effective, not very good, I could do a better job. And especially for the woman with all the dynamics of that, if the supervisor's a male, for example, and that ceiling that some women feel they hit. How do you manage that with the Lord every morning before you go to work? And what are you saying? How are you praying? And what's the right outcome?
0: Well, the right outcome is to say, Lord, I am depending on you. I need you to reveal to me today how to respond, how not to get an attitude, but also how to get over the fear of not moving outside of your comfort zone. You got to move outside of the comfort zone. I started a new career when I was 56. I was 56. I was settling to my job. But my husband, God spoke to me through my husband and others. They said, you need to be writing and speaking full time. And I said, no, I need to keep getting my six-figure check so I can make sure I'm getting paid.
1: It does feel pretty comfortable to get that check.
0: Oh, absolutely. But you know what? I did it. I'm just to make a long story short. I did it. I had written one book, and 6 months out, 7 months out, I had made more on the stepping outside of that comfort zone than I made on my job.
1: Yeah.
0: Well, because you got to put God to the test to do that. I know that sounds like way out there, but listen, you can't be afraid to make that move, which means you got to position yourself to do it. Pay off the bills as much as you can. Get positions. And God is always looking for a partner. He is always looking for somebody who will just allow him to show himself strong in them.
1: In that way, I mean, some of the bad fruit of that environment can be resentment, bitterness, like God's not listening to me. Again, how do you attack that for that woman who feels like somebody's boot is on her neck?
0: Then you confront it. Now, that's a word that everybody's scared of. But you say, listen, you go to the person who is problematic and you say, how can I do better? What areas do I need to improve in? You just ask. You don't wait to the evaluation where they just skirt over it, because most of the time they don't give women real objective evaluations because they think it's going to hurt our feelings and we're going to cry.
1: Well, and what's so good about that, I've supervised a lot of people. That's refreshing, actually.
0: Yeah, to be asked.
1: Yeah,
0: right?
1: To be asked that question.
0: It takes you off the hook.
1: Yeah.
0: You know, you can say whatever it is you feel like that person could do. Don't be afraid of being sued if you say it. You can just say it in a way, ask God to give you the words.
1: Right.
0: Here's what you need to do. And because I've done that, what can I do? I didn't get that promotion that time. Tell me what I can do to be positioned next time.
1: Yeah.
0: And always keep a good attitude.
1: That's a good
0: because
1: thing.
0: The bottom line is that God knows what's happening. All the days ordained for me were already written in his book. So I'm not a worry about somebody thwarting God's purpose for my life. I want to say that again.
1: Boy, that's
0: because
1: confidence.
0: Most women don't. Because that's what confidence is about. It means with faith. That's what confidence means. With faith. So Isaiah 14:27 says, when the Lord has purposed, who can thwart him? Hmm. I love saying that. That gives me an attitude. Like who? Name somebody.
1: Mm-hmm. Yeah, no, that's good. You know, another component you mentioned in the book is we're zipping through this.
2: We are.
1: Content. I so appreciate it. You mentioned leadership. One of the things two of the things that are critical, strength and confidence, but you hook that to resiliency. So describe resiliency and how does that help you in your strength and in your confidence?
0: Well, resiliency is just bouncing back. No matter how many times somebody's rejected you or whatever, it's just bouncing back. That takes the power of the Holy Spirit to bounce back, because sometimes you'll feel so defeated, you take personal responsibility for the defeat, and it's not always yours. But the persistence that you talked about, that just means keeping at it, no matter what, keeping at it. And I can tell you, I've had that. I grew up in the South where I understood I had 3 strikes against me. I was a woman, I was black, and I was a dark-skinned black. They said 3 strikes. Like, no such thing as strikes against me.
1: Right.
0: The Lord has purposed. Who can thwart him?
1: Mm-hmm. Yeah, that's
2: great.
1: Good. Go right back to it.
0: So persistence, you just keep at it. You finish school, you do all of that, and then you put it aside and don't depend on it. Don't rest your faith on anything that you have done yourself.
1: Yeah.
0: Rest it only on the fact that God has a plan for you.
1: You know, Deborah, it's interesting when you look in the workplace today, because I think some of the shoes are on the other feet now. What I mean by that is women tend to be the ones, they're the ones going on to college. They're the ones getting more graduate degrees.
0: Mm-hmm.
1: They're the ones that are emerging with greater confidence. And it's young men that seem to lack with resiliency. There's so many articles being written right now about the unhealthiness that young men are in, you know, high suicide rates, high depression, et cetera.
0: Well, and that's where the fathers and male leaders are coming in. I'd like to see men and families who are succeeding, even, and we have to redefine what success is, but who are just succeeding as good fathers and good businessmen or whatever, to take men like that under their wing and encourage them, because a woman can't really do that as effectively as a man can.
1: Yeah.
0: So I would ask the men to step up to the plate.
1: Well, and again, it's not this or that.
0: No.
1: It can be both, and that's probably the biblical solution.
0: Yeah.
1: When you look at examples in Scripture, do you see the healthy, you know, working together as husband and wife or male and female?
0: Well, I think that when Priscilla and Aquila took the young man aside who had been preaching and they taught him a better way, you know, they did it together. And it's a great example when you can see a couple model it, so that we don't get this skewed view of men are supposed to do this and women are supposed to do that. That's the model that I can think of.
1: Yeah.
0: Taking, and that was a spiritual thing, but it was still leadership.
1: Yeah.
0: They said, listen, he's a great speaker, but, you know, they took him aside and said, hey, there's an even higher way to put forth your message. message.
1: You mentioned a trio of truths when it comes to problems. What are those three truths? And how does it teach us to handle adversity?
0: Well, what I always say about adversity is don't run from it, because it has a purpose. It's good when you've been, quote, afflicted, that you might learn God's statutes. So my trio of truths,
1: yes,
0: IRS, that trouble is inevitable, it's required, and it's seasonal. It's not going to last always.
1: So when you
0: it's
1: say required. This to a person, what mm-hmm. percentage goes, oh, no, I can't, I'm not doing that? No, running into adversity.
0: Well, I say don't run from it.
1: Yes.
0: Just don't run from it, and don't be deterred by it. When there's a problem, just say this is an opportunity to grow or to learn more about God or to stretch myself. COVID-19 taught me a lot, because nobody was calling people to speak. I had to learn how to use a teleprompter and all those things, and I live way out. Nobody was coming to rescue me in terms of in the middle of the night, and I'm trying to get a video to somebody.
1: Oh, right. IT people.
0: Yeah, and I said, God, you got to come help me, because nobody's coming. And, so here's the thing. You can depend on God for everything. So when I say adversity, don't say, oh, woe is me, what am I going to do? God has a solution to every problem. He's the problem solver.
1: Yeah, and that's so good, and that's so true for the believers. When you were, managing people, seriously, I'm just trying to get a handle on this. Like, what percentage of people didn't do well with adversity and they did run from it?
0: Well, most people don't like problems. You don't have to like them, but here's the thing. That's because we limit God to our experience, our exposure, our education. So when we see a problem that we've never had to solve, we say, oh, woe is me. We don't come out of the sense realm and focus in the faith realm and say, what is the answer? We get stuck in that sense realm, and we know that we're inadequate. We really are inadequate.
1: Yeah, it's so true.
0: So we run.
2: We
0: all think that.
2: All
0: of us think that. Yeah.
1: One of the other things that you connect with resiliency is flexibility. I'm trying to think, and again, I'm pulling on my limited gender experiences, but I would think women are so good at being more flexible. Men, we could be pretty rigid on
2: locked
1: things.
2: Into locked the in. Solution, yeah.
1: We kind of, it is true. Our brains are wired in such a way that we compartmentalize things. It makes us good at certain vocations, because men can really concentrate for a long period of time.
0: One gendered the other, because men have been so inflexible, women have learned to be flexible. Think about it. It's the corollary.
1: Okay. Yeah. Yeah. Okay. That's fair.
0: Right. So, but that's a good thing to be. And again, everybody's not. I am not. Flexibility is not my strong suit. I have to pray to be flexible. When I set a plan, I want it to go just like I said it.
1: Well, that sounded good.
2: That was pretty convincing.
1: So the oak and the reed example in the book, though, it fits this flexibility issue. So what's the oak and the reed story that's out of the book?
0: Oh, there's a story though about the oak being rigid but the reed float in the wind. And when the storm came, the oak finally would topple over. But the people who are flexible, the reed didn't. It was able to
1: sways.
0: Flow with the wind. It sways.
1: Yeah.
0: And we got to learn how to do that. My solution is not always the only solution. We have to be open to input. And women tend to be a little bit more open to input from others. And so that's a trait you want to develop, to say, wait a minute, when you're frustrated because your way isn't going well or nobody's accepting it, you got to say, wait, let me open myself up and listen. Maybe my way isn't the best way.
1: Hey, when we look here at the very end, we obviously, there are characteristics that Jesus had as a leader. He was leading 12 and indirectly thousands, right, of the early church and talking to people constantly. He demonstrated that concept of a servant's heart. I mean, we have many books written about it, business books, The Servant Leader. I think that comes directly from the example of Jesus. Of course, Jesus said a couple of times, if you want to lead, you must learn how to serve.
0: That's right.
1: And it's a great example, but what else can we learn from what Jesus taught us about leadership?
0: That Jesus revealed himself when he asked his disciples, he said, who do people say I am? Now, what man do you goes around saying, how do people feel about me? What are they saying about me? Jesus wanted to know, how am I being perceived out there? What are they saying?
1: Oh, he did say that a lot.
0: Yeah.
1: And what do they say of me?
0: Yeah, what do they say of me? I'm thinking, well, you're a God. Who cares? But you know what? That is important, to know how you're being perceived by others, because their perception is their reality of you. And if it's negative, you want to fix that.
1: Well, what's interesting, he was often asking that question to get that person's perception what they were getting.
2: To make them
0: think
1: through. Who
0: do you say I am?
1: Yeah, so it's really interesting. Yeah. Deborah, right here at the end, talk to that woman who does want it all. I mean, I think one of the things I see in my own experience is women who want to be perfect. They want to be a tremendous Christian believer as a woman, be the perfect wife, the perfect mom, and have a career that she's perfect in. that's really hard to do. How does she find the grace for herself when there's so much guilt that gets involved with that?
0: Well, you got to acknowledge the fact that you want to be perfect. Perfect means complete in the scriptures. That's what it really means. But when this idea of perfection is really an attempt to be blameless. There's a difference between wanting to be excellent and wanting to be perfect. So that pursuit of perfectionism, that's going to drive you crazy. It's going to impact you physically. It's going to impact you relationally in every other way. So you need to abandon that concept. But how do you do that? How do you say, I don't have to be perfect. I just want to be the best person I can be. And talking about having it all, being the great mother and all of that, that's a good thing. But I don't want it. I want it all. I want all that God has for me to do. And God, it is not God's will for me to take on all the work, do all the housework, do everything myself, just so that I can have this image of being perfect. Because who are you trying to prove? What are you trying to prove? And who are you trying to prove it to?
1: Yeah, that's good.
0: So that's not good. And you need to just stop and recognize that society applauds that. So if I can come in and I can be a size 5 and I can be the corporate vice president and I have wonderful, well-behaved children, like applause for me. You need to abandon that. You need to be a human being.
1: That's a good word, because it applies to women, but it also applies to men.
0: Yeah. Oh, yeah.
1: You know, how much we're given to the company versus our family, our marriage, et cetera.
0: Absolutely. So, where does it get you?
1: Where does it get you?
0: Where does it get you? You got to ask yourself that all the time. Yeah. Always be evaluating your priorities. Is this in alignment with God's will, His plan, His word?
1: Hmm. Boy, that's strong. Deborah, thanks so much for being with us. The half hour just flew by. So thank you so much. And this has been great.
0: I can't wait
1: till we get together next time.
0: Yeah, me too.
1: So much fun.
2: Well, Deborah Pagay always brings so much wisdom to the table, and these leadership principles that she's expressed can be applied to pretty much any situation. And I trust that you've been inspired to embrace these traits as you lead others. On behalf of the entire team, thanks for listening to Focus on the Family with Jim Daly. I'm John Fuller, inviting you back as we once again help you and your family thrive in Christ.
3: I really appreciate that reminder that leadership isn't about competing. It's about completing. God has uniquely designed women with strengths, insight, and influence that can make a powerful difference, whether at home, in the workplace, or in your community. 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You don't have to strive to be perfect. 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
4: 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My name is Tulani. Acoustic Worship is up next with Praise Adonai. After this, we'll enjoy today's edition of Telling the Truth with the Briscoes, and I look forward to hearing from you. You can tell us specifically about Focus on the Family, if this program is a blessing to you, or tell us maybe about Telling the Truth. 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And you can talk about a specific topic that you hear on these programs.

0: When you let him, God can use you in miraculous ways. Today, Jill Briscoe wants to show you how you're part of his eternal plan. Now, let's hear from Jill and her message, Honoring God.
1: Wind breaks. We can do it for our husbands. We can do it for our children. We can pray. We can be a windbreak for each other. One other story on this. When Stuart had been away all those years and then we came to America, he wanted to show the children why he'd been away all those years from them. And so as each graduated, he organized a missionary trip and took each of the children one by one on, around the world. It sounds very glamorous. It wasn't very glamorous. It was tough. He took Judy specifically to Bangladesh, and China had just opened. He took her into China. She was one of the first in after the wall came down, which was very exciting. India. She never has wanted to go back to India, I assure you. She got very, very sick in Bangladesh, in the middle of the boondocks. Stuart was visiting two of our missionaries. And right in the middle of these jungle villages, Judy picked up something. And there was no water, there was no aspirin. Her temperature just went off the roof. She was with a doctor, actually, but a doctor who had no medicine out there in the middle of the country. I was at home, and usually my antennae are up. If I was not a believer, I'd probably be into all sorts of ESP and all of that. I just know I'm one of those people. My mother had all those senses to know what was wrong, and it was weird. And usually that's how I live my life. I pick up the phone and say, something's wrong here, and I'm right. But I was totally oblivious. There was absolutely no sense that anything was wrong. Here was my daughter and my husband stuck in this incredibly dangerous situation. And the doctor said to Stuart, we've got to get her out. We've got to get her out of the jungle. We've got to get a truck. And they got on the radio and they got a truck in. And she was half unconscious for half a day's ride in that truck out of those jungle situations to the airport, where she was absolutely out of it, onto this incredible situation on Bombay Airport. Into India. They had to get out of Bangladesh and they were going to India. Of course, the planes are not only delayed, they're canceled for days on end. Nobody tells you anything about it. And so for a day on Bombay Airport, she was just sick. Couldn't get any medicine, couldn't get any help. Somebody had come up to me at the missions conference the year before this happened, a missionary that I didn't hardly know. And in those days, we had pictures of everybody on the board, and we take a picture and pray for that family. And this lady missionary said to me, I want your picture of your children. Give me one of the children to pray for. She said, you do it for us. I want to pray. And so I'd given her Judy's pictures a year previous. And somewhere in Africa where she was awakened in the middle of the night with an insistent sense, pray for Judy Briscoe. She had no idea what was going on or anything. She got out of bed and she said she couldn't, she tried to get back into bed and no, you stay there, you pray. And she prayed all night. She became a windbreak for my daughter. And it was, 6 months later, she wrote to me and said, I had the most strange experience, let me tell you about it. And she told me about this incident. And of course, I matched the dates and the times, and they were absolutely to the day of what was happening in my daughter's life. Now, if I could just excite you, if the King is King in your life, can you not imagine the thrill, the spiritual excitement of becoming a windbreak for someone? Would you dare to become that person? What a blessing. When the King is King, you will want to be a windbreak in other people's lives. Secondly, you will want to be a watershed. Now, it says that when the King is King, each man will be like a windbreak, like a watershed, like streams of water in the desert. Now, Jesus is the water. We are the watershed. What's a watershed? It's a ridge off which water flows. And you get a high piece of ground and a lot of water falling on it, and so you build this ridge, don't you, and divert the water, and you see a lot of this in Israel. So this would make a lot of sense to the people that the prophet was writing to. When the rain, which is very precious, and the water falls, then we have to divert it to the crops this way, and we have to divert it to the village that way. We have to divert it to the driest places, to the places where water is needed. And Jesus, of course, always was talking about himself as, I am in you a well, out of you rivers. This spoke he of the Spirit. Water is a picture, a symbol of the Holy Spirit in Scriptures. And of course, Jesus is the water. In John chapter 4, he talked to a woman sitting on a well, didn't he? And he said, what you need is the life of the Spirit of God in you, and it will be like a well springing up into eternal life. He was talking about himself when he had gone back to heaven and sent the Holy Spirit. That's what Jesus Christ can be like in us. As he reigns and rules in our life as King and Lord, he will enable the Holy Spirit to fill our lives and flow out. Where's it going to flow? Hopefully, to people that really need the water of the Word. How do we get the Word of God? How do we get the life of Christ into people's lives where they really need it? Well, first of all, you have to let the water flow over you. You have to be washed with that water yourself. You have to be able to be soaked in the Scriptures. And you say, well, Jill, how can I do that? How can I ever get quiet? How can I ever do it? I don't know the answer to that, but you need to do it. You need to make a way. Actually, you can do anything you want to do. You can spend your time doing anything you want to do. Be honest. You do what you want to do. And maybe it's the art of leaving something undone so the thing that should be done is done. I don't know. Maybe it's saying, I'm going to stop doing this. I was at a group of couples with Stuart in our couples retreat. They were leaders. And they were talking about the problems that they have in their lives with what they do in their extracurricular time. And I noticed something very interesting as we went around the group and they talked about their family involvement. One of them said, well, we're a hockey family. And another said, well, we're a soccer family. And another said, well, you know, we're a gymnastics family. They were identifying themselves by a sport. And yet I knew those young couples and I knew that they were all Jesus families. But what was happening, and they were talking about this, was the fact that this sport had become the controlling element in their lives. So if they wanted to do something, they couldn't because somebody had to be here and there and now Sunday playing, you know, this whole thing, and what about Sunday school? And all these priorities are fighting for people's time. I really feel for you young moms that are soccer moms and hockey moms and all of that. I didn't have that. I don't know what happened, but there was YMCA camp and church camp 2 weeks out of a long summer, and then that was it. I don't know where all this happened, but it did. And of course, there's decisions to be made. Where are those decisions made? If he is king, he makes them. If you are king, you make them. But there has to be time for immersion in the Word of God. Immersion in the Word of God. And you can do it all day. Just leave a Bible open in the traffic pattern of your house, in the place everybody dumps. Have you got one of those places? No, you don't have one of those places. But everybody has a place in a house where you come in the door and everybody dumps. I'm forever trying to create places where things should be dumped and keep that particular precious piece empty, you know, that I need to do all this, but it doesn't work. And for us, it's the kitchen block in the middle, which I need clear, which I've given up. And so in the middle of everything else that's dumped, there is an open Bible on that traffic pattern, underneath everything else sometimes. But it's there. I saw Ruth Graham model this for me in her beautiful home, high up in the mountains. And she said, Jill, she said, many a times a day I'll hear something on the radio or something will come into my mind or I'll have a conversation on the phone. I'll go past that traffic pattern. I'll pick up the pencil. I'll capture it. Just in a thought. I don't write a book. I don't write a sentence about it. Just capture it. And then she said, when I get together with the Lord in the evening or in the morning, I take that little book. And sometimes there's little notes, just little captures so that I won't forget. And I just fill it in a little bit and write a sentence about it or find the scripture or turn to a hymn and I fill it out a little bit. And that way, she is continually letting the water flow over her. And when you're a busy mom and you've got a lot of children, those are the things you're going to have to do. If you wait until they all leave home, and that's what some of us are doing. Let me tell you something. When they all leave home, it is amazing what takes their place. You think you'll have all this time. But if you haven't disciplined yourself to let the water flow over you, on the run, renew on the run, then you're not going to start it when the children leave home. And so somehow the water has to flow over you so that you can divert it into the right direction. As you are immersed in the scriptures, as you go around your daily doings, somebody will come along and it'll just be the thing that you have absorbed that they will need. I remember sitting on a plane writing a Bible study on the man in the ditch. I had this assignment that I had to do before I got off the plane for my publisher, and I was behindhand. And so I spread all my books out and I got going, and I was writing about the man on the donkey getting in the ditch, getting off his evangelical donkey and getting in the ditch and getting his hands around the problem and all of this. And I was really enjoying the way that this passage of scripture was flowing onto the paper. And the guy next to me started to show an interest, and I was praying, keep him quiet, Lord, keep him quiet, because I don't want to have a conversation about this. I've got to get this finished. I've got to write about this man in the ditch. And so I was letting the water flow over me, and I was thoroughly enjoying it and being very convicted about my own life. And the young man next to me started to ask me questions. What are you doing? Are you a teacher? What is this? Is, you know, and I would answer, yes, no. Oh, Lord, you know, this is awful. And now I've lost my concentration. And suddenly it was just as if the Lord said, divert it, divert it. You silly girl, he is the man in the ditch. And I turned and looked at him, and he didn't look like the man in the ditch. Nicely dressed, and, you know, he looked fine to me. But I want to tell you something, he was the man in the ditch. He was very much the man in the ditch. And I suddenly closed my books and thought, how easy this is to do. You know, to write about it, to talk about it, think about it. But are we diverting what God is giving to us where it's needed, where it's really needed? So here is the watershed. We are supposed to be like streams of water in the desert. We're supposed to have our antennae out. He doesn't look like the man in the ditch, but what's going on inside him? I love to sit on our hair and watch people. And when I watch them, I watch their busy faces, and I watch. Airports are both sad places and great places. You know, you come out of an airplane, and there's two things happening. There's people waiting to get on it, and they're all in tears because they're saying goodbye. And then the people who are waiting for the people on the airplane, and they're all, oh, you know, and it's a wonderful, and grab, and yay, and signs, and ups, and pom-poms, and, you know, it's really incredible. The two things happen every time I go anywhere. Just this incredible celebration and this incredible sadness of leavings and goings and comings and all of that. And I love to sit waiting to get on my plane and watch people. And what I've learned to do is to be a windbreak and also to be a watershed in those situations. To look at people and think, I wonder if anybody has ever prayed for that person sitting opposite me in this seat, eating their McDonald's French fries, looking impatient. Has anybody ever prayed for their soul? And I think about that verse in the scripture, no one cared for my soul. And so I say to God, I'll care. Give me a prayer to pray for them. You know who they are. You know everything about them. You made them. You've sustained them. You know whether they're married. You know whether they're divorced. You know whether they're sick. You know whether they're well. Let me be perhaps the first person that ever prays for the salvation of their soul. Let me be a windbreak. And then, of course, I'm praying all the time, let me be a watershed. Is there someone that I sit down to casually? There's one seat here and there's three seats there. I have this incredible excitement. Lord, I think I'm going to sit over there. Direct me to the right place. Put the right person in the seat next to me. And it transforms sitting on O'Hare for 5 or 6 hours if the plane's delayed. It really does. It's very exciting because everywhere you go, there are people that need the streams of living water. And everywhere you go, there are people that need you to be a windbreak and a watershed. So we've got to get the message out. And lastly, are we like the shadow of a mighty rock in a thirsty land. Now, one of my favorite hymns is Beneath the Cross of Jesus. Beneath the cross of Jesus, I fain would take my stand, the shadow of a mighty rock within a weary land, a home within the wilderness, a rest upon the way, from the burning of the noontime heat and the burden of the day. Now, Jesus is the rock. You can go home and take a concordance and look up the word rock, and you will see that in the Old Testament and in the New Testament, the picture of Christ as the rock is there. In fact, in Corinthians, it says that he was the rock that followed them through the wilderness. That's a wonderful picture, this rock with little feet, you know, following the people of with this mighty rock following them. A rock that's walking. It's a marvelous picture because it speaks of stability. It speaks of strength, doesn't it? Within a weary land. How often in the wilderness might they have seen in the distance after sand and dunes and heat and blinding light, but day after day, the shadow of a mighty rock, because a rock meant water and a rock meant oasis and a rock meant shelter from this blinding, terrible heat. We don't know too much about that. When it gets too hot for us, we go inside and we turn the air conditioning on. But if you can imagine living in a desert, what it must be like, going through sand up to your knees, and if you've ever run on a beach that isn't firm, you know what it's like to run in sand that just exhausts you. And some people's lives are like that now. Now, Jesus is the rock, and we've got to be the watershed and tell them that and get that message out. We've got to be the windbreak and be praying they'll come to realize that Jesus is the rock. And we cannot be the rock in one sense, but we can be the shadow of the mighty rock within a weary land. And I looked up in the dictionary the definition of a shadow, and do you know what it said? It said many things, but one thing I just gasped. I said, oh, wonderful. It says that a shadow is an inescapable companion. Isn't that beautiful? A shadow is an inescapable companion. And what you and I need to be in our life is to be the shadow of the mighty rock for people within the weary land, so that when people look at us, they cannot tell the difference. How is that going to happen when we are an inescapable companion of Jesus Christ by His Spirit in our lives, moment by moment, day by day? This relationship invading everything we do, everything we say, when the King is King, when we run our life under orders, when we realize we are not our own, we do not have choices. We do not have any choice if we are a believer, any choices. Our choices must be submitted to the King. We are His. Lord, is this your will? Is this what you would like us to do for vacation? Is this what you want us to do with our money? Lord, is this what you want to direct our children to do for their career and for their life? Is this the school you would like our children to go to? Not I would like them to go to, but you would like them to go to. And as we become this inescapable companion, figuring out what God wants us to do with our lives and our children and our ministry and our world and our neighbors and our friends, then we become for them a shadow of a mighty rock within a weary land.
2: That's Jill Briscoe you're hearing today on Telling the Truth. Now, back to Jill to wrap up today's message.
1: I said to Stuart, can you think of an illustration of this? He said, thinking of me specifically, what about the deacon that picked you up when you joined that church when you were first converted? I had just been converted and I went back home and tried to find a church that would have me. None of them were very keen on that. But I eventually found a group of people that were willing to take in this wild radical student who had just been converted to Christ. And it was a little Baptist church. And one of the deacons was Mr. Godden. And Mrs. Godden was very sweet and very alive and very discerning. And she was a windbreak and a watershed and a wall, and so was he. And she said to me one day, every day you teach around the school for me, don't you, Jill? And I said, yes. She said, on the way home, would you just stop by and have a little cup of tea and talk? And so this very little conservative little lady and this very wonderful Baptist deacon took this student that had just been converted. And day after day after my teaching assignment, I would knock on the door and I would go into that house. And I came to such a thirst and hunger for that experience. And I would say to them, just let me sit here in the corner and just be here. Just let me be here. And the whole aura of that house was Jesus Christ. The King was King. In his life, her life, her three children, I watched how they treated each other as Christian husband and wife. I watched how they did their children. I watched how she ironed the clothes. I watched how she ironed them as if Jesus was going to wear them. I watched how she baked as if he was going to eat it. I watched these people, and they were for me the shadow of a mighty rock in a very, very difficult place in my life. As I was struggling with losing my family because of my faith, as I was struggling with certainly losing my friends because of my faith, as I was going through this deep, deep sand at that point. And then as they nurtured me, as they became for me what Christ wanted in my life at that time, I took off and began to witness to the kids I was teaching, and that whole story of youth ministry began, and I ended up with these 50 wild street kids who were found Christ. And each day I'd go back, I couldn't wait to get there and say to Mrs. Godden, this is what happened, and she would be ironing, saying, oh, yes, yes, yes, it's wonderful, I can just see her now. She was so excited, and she became my windbreaker. Well, I pray for you, because it's dangerous out there, Jill. Yes, yes, yes, yes, you know. She would, and I would know that she was my soldier. And that when I was out on the streets, which I was, in very, very dangerous situation, there was an unseen soldier that other people could see, perhaps, that I couldn't see, because Mrs. Godden was on her knees for me. And they became the shadow of a mighty rock within a weary land. And then, of course, the church didn't like me bringing all these people in. Actually, it disturbed things a little bit, and so they asked me to leave. And Mr. Godden went to bat for me. And he went to the pastor, and he went to the elders, and he said, it's difficult. And he said, what's happening is shaking our little church to its foundations, but God is doing this. And God is using this young student. And you are not to touch this ministry. And I will take it on myself to be there and to nurture it and to help her with it. And he literally made a way that I didn't know till afterwards for me, or I would have been out of that church and goodness knows what would have happened to me. Here he was, the shadow of a mighty rock within a weary land. You see, it doesn't have to be dramatic. It can be you and me helping someone else that needs stability, needs to see some wisdom, needs to see some Christians that are solid and reliable. I have every day people come up to me and say, shyly sometimes, I need an older woman to mentor me. People are apparently saying to me, there is a stability, there is the shadow of a mighty rock. You've done it, there's been there, you're stable, your family's there. I want that, I want to be near it. And you can be that as you are growing, maturing Christ. This isn't a matter of age. You can be as old as you like in Christ when you're young. Do that for other people. Be the shadow of a mighty rock, because I tell you, the whole society is falling apart and they're looking to you and they're looking to me to be those things. And when the King reigns, that's what happens.
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0: Dankie dat u geluister het na die Bybel vir vandag. 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
1: All right, now we're going to listen to tonight's edition of Through the Bible with Dr. J. Vinny McGee. And once again, do talk to us if you are enjoying today's Through the Bible. Share with us. And you can just say, and today's Through the Bible, this is what was a blessing to you. Whatever it is that was a blessing to you, tell us about it. Or maybe if you have been wrestling with the scripture and today it was clarified and you understood it better, we'd love to hear feedback like that.

0: If we were all completely honest, we'd admit that we're just a bunch of sinners with nothing to brag about, except a wonderful Savior who has been gracious and patient with us through the years. Welcome to Through the Bible. That's the wisdom our teacher, Dr. J. Vernon McGee, shares as we continue studying the life of Jacob in Genesis 47. I'm your host, Steve Schwetz, and I'm really glad that you've hopped aboard the Bible bus. Before we begin our study, though, I'd love to share a couple of letters from listeners traveling with us. Here's one from Dory, who writes, I've always thought of myself as Timothy, learning the word at my mother's and grandmother's knees. It was common to hear Dr. McGee on my grandmother's radio, and many times she'd say, sit down and listen to this with me. When we had a Bible question, she'd often start answers with, McGee says. Well, 40 years later, I met another believer who was visiting a neighbor. As we compared our walks with the Lord, she asked whether I had ever heard of this old man from Texas. The accent bothered her. She was from New York. But she really liked his teaching. When she said his name was Dr. McGee, I was thrilled. I hopped on the Bible bus that week, right in the middle of Revelation, and this month will complete my first round trip. Thank you for your faithful ministry, taking the whole word to the whole world. Well, thanks for hopping back aboard, Dory. We're so glad that you're here with us. And then a listener named Moon, this time in India, emailed this. I began praying to know God more deeply and to understand the Bible. There was no church or Bible study near my home where the scriptures were clearly explained. Then by God's will, I discovered this Bible teaching in the Bengali language. This has been a great blessing for someone like me living in a rural area. God is revealing himself to me and helping me understand the true meaning of life. I'm learning how loving and wonderful he is. I thank God for bringing me this far, and I believe he will continue to use my life. I cannot fully express everything in my heart, but thank you. Well, if you'd like to partner with us in prayer, visit ttb.org. Let's thank the Lord as we open his word together. Heavenly Father, thank you for the eternal hope that we have through your Son, Jesus. As we study together, Lord, change us and challenge us as we remain in your word and in your grace each moment of the day. In Jesus' name, amen. Open now to Genesis 47 as we continue through the Bible with Dr. J. Vernon McGee.
1: Our study today brings us to the 47th chapter, and if you have your Bible, you'll want to turn there, and if you have the notes, why, you could follow right along in the study. We've seen now that Jacob and his family, 70 souls in all, have arrived now down in the land of Egypt, and Joseph, as a move of strategy, he brought them into the land of Goshen, which actually was the richest land in that day. But they are right now in the midst of a famine, and any land is not very valuable to the owner at this particular time. Now, we are going to find this is the best chapter of Jacob so far. Jacob just doesn't appear in a good light when you first meet him in Scripture. In fact, all the way through, until you get to the time he makes his trip to Egypt, and you begin to see he's become a man of faith. And I believe this chapter, more than any other, reveals that. Now, the famine has become more intense and worse. Of course, it's drawing to an end, but the people in the world were involved in this, and not just the land of Canaan, not just Egypt. They're the only two mentioned here, and the reason is obvious, because they are the only two sections, geographical sections, that can concern our story at all. Now, we want to begin reading here at chapter 47, verse 1. And we find now that Joseph is going to present his father and the family to Pharaoh in Egypt. Then Joseph came and told Pharaoh and said, my father and my brethren and their flocks and their herds and all that they have are come out of the land of Canaan, and behold, they are in the land of Goshen. You see, before he asked for a place for his father and his brethren, why, he put them in the land of Goshen. And you can see the strategy in that, for the very fact that if they are there, why, he'd be more apt to give them that land, in view of the fact they'd already moved in and unpack their goods. The idea would be, well, just go ahead and stay where you are. And that would be the attitude. Now, will you notice verse 2, and he took some of his brethren, even five men, and presented them unto Pharaoh. And Pharaoh said unto his brethren, What's your occupation? They said unto Pharaoh, Thy servants are shepherds, both we and also our fathers. We saw last time shepherds and cattlemen didn't get along in those days, and the Egyptians, they just didn't care for shepherds. In other words, they didn't care for taking care of sheep. That wasn't their, what is the slang expression today? That wasn't their bag, taking care of sheep. The little poem about what was it and who was it that had three bags full, one for my master and one for the dame and one for the little boy lives in the lane. Well, the Egyptian, that wasn't their bag at all, let alone three bagfuls, and they didn't care for that. So that opened up an occupation for the children of Israel to do something that they could do and that the Egyptians didn't want to do. So Pharaoh said unto his brethren, What's your occupation? They said unto Pharaoh, Thy servants are shepherds, both we and also our fathers. They said moreover unto Pharaoh, For to sojourn in the land are we come, for thy servants have no pasture for their flocks, for the famine is sore in the land of Canaan. Now therefore we pray thee, let thy servants dwell in the land of Goshen. And Pharaoh spake unto Joseph, saying, Thy father and thy brethren are come unto thee, the land of Egypt is before thee. In the best of the land make thy father and brethren to dwell. In the land of Goshen let them dwell. And if thou knowest any man of activity among them, then make them rulers over my cattle. In other words, here is an occupation that apparently in Egypt was not popular, being shepherds, and also it would seem here that Pharaoh needed someone to take care of his cattle. Now the famine was worldwide, and the seriousness of it is revealed because it's now affecting the land of Egypt. You see, the land of Egypt depended upon the flooding each year from the Nile. Well, there's no flooding from the Nile, and as a result, why, even Egypt was suffering. But Joseph had already gathered up the grain. Now, we find that Joseph presents his own father. And I want you to notice this. Jacob now stands in the best light that we've seen him in the entire course of our study here of him. And Joseph brought in Jacob, his father, and set him before Pharaoh. And Jacob blessed Pharaoh. Notice that. Jacob now is in a place of blessing Pharaoh. He's beginning to live up to his name. You see, he's a witness for God. And the less is always blessed of the greater. And he blesses him in the place, you see, as a witness for God. And Pharaoh said unto Jacob, How old art thou? Now here is the very place that if Jacob was asserting that old nature that he had at the beginning, here would be the place to say, Well, I tell you, I'm 130 years old, and I want to tell you, Pharaoh, I have really seen things. I'd like to tell you about the time I put one over on my brother, Esau. I'd like to tell you about how I did this and how I accumulated a great deal in the land of Haran and how I finally made a deal with my father-in-law and then how I met Esau. Oh, he could just go on and on and on. And he could brag about his family. I got 12 sons. But listen to him now. He's a different man. Listen to Jacob, friends. And Jacob said unto Pharaoh, The days of the years of my pilgrimage are 130 years. Now that's how old he was when he came down to the land of Egypt, friends. He was 130 years old. We'll find when he died, he's 147. He spent 17 years down at the land of Egypt. And seeing Joseph and coming down to Egypt at this time, this man who was right on the verge of death, I think he had one foot in the grave, the other foot in a banana peel. And when he came down there, he was about ready to die. But now he lives 17 more years, having found out Joseph is alive. Now listen to him. Jacob said unto Pharaoh, The days of the years of my pilgrimage, 130 years. Few and evil have the days of the years of my life been, and I have not attained unto the days of the years of the life of my fathers in the days of their pilgrimage. Here was an opportunity for the old man to boast. My, he could really tell a few tall tales at this point. And if he'd been the same man that ran away from his home up yonder in the land of Canaan, he probably would have. But now, all he can say is, I'm 130 years old and my life is not anything to brag about. Few and evil have been the days of my life. And now another thing, I put one over on my father. Is that what he says? No. He says, I have not attained unto the days of the years of the life of my fathers and the days of their pilgrimage. I don't measure up to my fathers. Does this sound like the same old Jacob that we knew at the beginning? No. It's a different man now. He's changed. He's giving God the glory for his life, and he's making no appeal that he has accomplished a great deal. And Jacob blessed Pharaoh and went out from before Pharaoh. And I think, frankly, that he's arrived here. Here's an opportunity for him to boast, and he certainly doesn't take advantage of it. And somebody else might have said, well, now I want to impress Pharaoh, who I am. Pharaoh's a great ruler, but I want him to know I was a pretty big man up yonder in the land of Canaan, but not Jacob. He says, my days have been evil. I've been a sinner. Nothing to brag about, save by the grace of God. I get a little weary about all today. You hear so much boasting on the part of many Christians, even in our fundamental circles, how we attempt to applaud certain men for what they've done. We talk about how great they are. Well, if we all told the truth, what we'd say is we're just a bunch of sinners, and we haven't anything to brag about except we have a wonderful Savior who's been gracious and patient with us down through the years. And friends, that's all we have to boast of. That's all that any of us here today have to boast of, of a Savior slain for us. And we can't say we're superior to our fathers. I remember years ago, a friend of mine, he's a seminary professor, he was telling me, because I think every boy, and I guess girl, goes through this period of life in your teens, you're sort of ashamed of your parents. They're just not hip, you know. They're not up to it. And so this fellow was telling me, he says, you know, when I went away to college, why, he said, I be honest with you, I was just ashamed of my dad. And his dad was a preacher, by the way, and he was coming to the college to speak. And he said, I pretended I was sick. Couldn't even go time he spoke in the school, because he said, I just didn't want to be known as his son, and I was ashamed of it. Then he said, you know, I spent 4 years in college and then went into the business world for a couple of years. And he said, I want to tell you, I had a rough time. And during that time, he said, I changed my thinking about my dad. He said, I had thought for a while, the old man, he just not capable of making a living for us. And he seemed to do pretty well. Certainly, he was an outstanding Bible teacher, but I thought he was pretty stupid. But he said, you know, after I'd been out in the business world and faced up to a few things, he said, I came home, and he said, my, how my dad had improved. No one had ever learned as much as he'd learned in those brief years I was away from home. He certainly had grown. And he said, frankly, I had come to the conclusion that he's a lot smarter man than I thought he was. Well, that's the thing many of us would say, but not Jacob. Jacob takes this humble place. And he's a different man here. He's a changed man. Now let me read beginning at verse 11 of chapter 47 of Genesis. And Joseph placed his father and his brethren and gave them a possession in the land of Egypt, in the best of the land, in the land of Ramesses, as Pharaoh had commanded. And that's the land of Goshen. And Joseph nourished his father and his brethren, all his father's household, with bread according to their families. There was no bread in all the land, for the famine was very sore, so that the land of Egypt and all the land of Canaan fainted by reason of the famine. Now, the reason these two lands are mentioned, they are the geographical locations that are involved in our story. But both places now are suffering. And had Jacob remained with his family in Canaan, you would have perished. But now in the land of Egypt, grain has been stored, but they're not producing it anymore. Evidently, the famine had spread all over Africa because the Nile River, the Blue Nile, was not feeding water in for the overflow of the River Nile in Egypt. Verse 14, and Joseph gathered up all the money that was found in the land of Egypt and in the land of Canaan for the corn which they bought, and Joseph brought the money unto Pharaoh's house. Now, this is something Joseph has been criticized for, that he took advantage of the people's poverty and he bought up the land. In other words, he closed in on the mortgage and brought the land. Well, I think that's an unfair criticism of him. To begin with, he's the agent of Pharaoh. He did none of this for himself. It didn't help him a bit. He's making no effort to enrich himself. And he was not crooked in any sense of the word. He did not gain personally because of the famine. And I think the illustration would be that you'll recall when it was discovered that the atom bomb is to be made from uranium. Uranium all of a sudden becomes one of the elements, one of the metals that's intensely valuable. And some men found that they had uranium in their property, especially over here in Arizona. Well, they were paid a handsome sum for it. Well, were they taking advantage of their government? I don't think so. The law of supply and demand took care of the price and the scarcity of the article and the demand for it. And the same thing, I think, was true here in the land of Egypt. He bought the land, and I'm sure that he got it at a good price. He bought it for Pharaoh, but it's the question of law of supply and demand, and he's actually enabling the people to live by furnishing them food. I think that Joseph stayed within the confines of the law of supply and demand. Now, will you notice, verse 15, when money failed in the land of Egypt and in the land of Canaan, all the Egyptians came unto Joseph and said, give us bread, for why should we die in thy presence, for the money faileth? And Joseph said, give your cattle, and I'll give you for your cattle if money fail. And they brought their cattle, and then the cattle failed. That is, they got rid of them in the sense they sold all they had. They came the second year and said unto him, we'll not hide it from my lord how that our money is spent and the herds of cattle are gone and they want to put themselves in slavery. He takes the land for Pharaoh. And Joseph, verse 20, bought all the land of Egypt for Pharaoh, for the Egyptians sold every man his field because the famine prevailed over them. So the land became Pharaoh's. Evidently, the famine really was a very terrible thing. It had spread over the land. Now, verse 21, and as for the people, he removed them to cities from one end of the borders of Egypt, even to the other end of them. A great migration into the urban areas, you see. Why? Well, they'd be near the center of supply. That is where the grain was stored. And you remember that Joseph picked these centers throughout Egypt at the very beginning, and the grain was stored there. He brings the people where they'll be close to the supply because it has become very serious. We are told, verse 22, only the land of the priests bought he not, for the priests had a portion assigned them of Pharaoh and did eat their portion which Pharaoh gave them, wherefore they sold not their land. Then Joseph said unto the people, behold, I have bought you this day in your land for Pharaoh. Lo, here is seed for you, and ye shall sow the land. It shall come to pass in the increase that ye shall give the fifth part unto Pharaoh, and four parts shall be your own, for seed of the field, and for your food, and for them of your households, and for food for your little ones. Now the famine is over. That is, Joseph knows it will be over in the next year. So he tells the people to sow their grain. And they said, thou hast saved our lives. Let us find grace in thy sight of my Lord, and we will be Pharaoh's servants. Verse 26, Joseph made it a law over the land of Egypt unto this day that Pharaoh should have the fifth part except the land of the priests only, which became not Pharaoh's. Verse 27, and Israel dwelt in the land of Egypt in the country of Goshen. And they had possessions therein, and grew and multiplied exceedingly. And Jacob lived in the land of Egypt 17 years. So the whole age of Jacob was 147 years. See, he was in Egypt now, we're told definitely, 17 years. And the time drew nigh that Israel must die. And he called his son Joseph and said unto him, If now I have found grace in thy sight, put, I pray thee, thy hand under my thigh, deal kindly and truly with me. Bury me not, I pray thee, in Egypt, but I will lie with my fathers, and thou shalt carry me out of Egypt and bury me in their burying place. And he said, I will do as thou hast said. And he said, Swear unto me, and he sware unto him. And Israel bowed himself upon the bed's head. Now, Jacob knew at this time, and I think there are several factors that entered into him asking that he be buried back in the land. First of all, as he looks around him and sees what's happening, he becomes alarmed that he will die in the land of Egypt. I think that's clear to him now. And the success of Joseph in acquiring all the land for Pharaoh, it makes him believe that his family might become comfortable in Egypt and they'll never want to return to Canaan. And that could happen. It did happen, of course. And in the second place, his own age made him know that he'd die shortly. This is an evidence, I think, of the faith on the part of Jacob in the covenant God had made with his fathers. And I'd have you note this in closing, because this will come up several times now as we go through the Bible. The hope of the Old Testament is an earthly hope. Abraham believed he'd be raised from the dead in that land. He wanted to be buried in that land. That was true of Isaac. And now Jacob has the same faith. You see, the hope of the Old Testament is not to be caught up to meet the Lord in the air and enter the city of the New Jerusalem, which is the eternal and permanent abode of the church. That's not the hope of the Old Testament. This earth is to be heaven. I tell you, when the kingdom is set up on this earth, why, that will be the great hope, and these people will be raised for that kingdom. The first part of it's 1,000 years of testing. But after that, it's the eternal kingdom, and it continues on. Now, this man, he says, I don't want to be buried in Egypt. If he had no faith or hope, what difference would it make where you're buried? And for the believer today, what difference does it make where you're buried? At the time of the rapture, wherever you are, while you will be raised, your body will, and you'll be joined to your spirit, if that is, if you've died, and the living are to be changed and caught up to meet the Lord in the air. Now, it wouldn't make any difference whether you're in Egypt or Canaan or Los Angeles or wherever you live today, in Timbuktu for that matter. Why, the living in Christ and the dead in Christ in all of these places will be caught up. So it wouldn't make any difference. We don't go to a launching pad down in Florida and get on that launching pad and take off from there. Our hope is a heavenly hope. This is an earthly hope, and the fact that Jacob wants to be buried back in that land is an evidence of his faith in the resurrection and to be raised from the dead in that land. I say to you that this man's growing, but next time we're going to see another evidence of the faith of Jacob. And so until next time, may the Lord richly bless you, my beloved.
0: Now, it may surprise you to know that we have only 3 more messages left in the book of Genesis. After that, we're going to begin the first book of the New Testament. That's Matthew. To get ready, be sure to have Dr. McGee's notes and outlines for Matthew. And then join us next time as we hear the final words that Jacob shares with his son Joseph before he dies. I'm Steve Schwetz, and I'll be here saving a seat on the Bible bus just for you.

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1: It's 8:30 p.m. My name is Tulane. Greetings to you. Thank you so much for joining us on the station that speaks hope to the world. As we are about to dive into the scriptures, to the word of God with Chuck Sundall, I trust you're going to be blessed. 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
2: If you looked up the word life in Heaven's Thesaurus, one of the first synonyms you'd find would be this one. Pain. Yes, life has broken bones, bitter losses, and enemies you never saw coming. Today on Insight for Living, Chuck Swindoll points to Esther chapter 3, where a trusted official named Haman nursed an old grudge until it became a blueprint for genocide. Here's the point. Unchecked evil grows, and the only power strong enough to stop it is the grace of Jesus Christ. Beginning with Esther 3, verse 5, Chuck titled his message, An Evil Interlude.
3: When Haman saw that Mordecai neither bowed down nor paid homage to him, Haman was filled with rage, and he disdained to lay hands on Mordecai alone, for they had told him who the people of Mordecai were. Therefore, Haman sought to destroy all the Jews. Wait a minute. In Haman's mind is a learned trait. I hate the Jews. And he realized if he could ever be placed into power and ever have an opportunity to do something about it, he would not stop with one who wouldn't bow. He would exterminate the race. I have circled in my Bible, Haman sought to destroy all the Jews. Because you see, that's the way evil is. It grows in an exaggerated manner. He's not satisfied simply to kill Mordecai or to make his life miserable. Now he must kill the people of Mordecai. The plan for extermination unfolds rather quickly. The mind is very creative when it is spurred on by evil. Imagination runs creatively when evil is behind it. Watch. In the first month, which is the month Nisan, in the 12th year of King Ahasuerus, Pur, that is, the lot, we'll read later of the Feast of Purim. Purim is the plural of Pur. Lots. We'll read of that later. Lots were cast before Haman from day to day and from month to month until the 12th month, that is, the month Adar. We would read verse 7. In the first month, that is January, lots were cast, and they were cast through the month of December. Then Haman said to King Ahasuerus, I've got an answer. There is a certain people scattered and dispersed among the peoples in all the provinces of your kingdom. Their laws are different from those of other people, and they do not observe the king's laws. So it is not in the king's interest to let them remain. That's nothing more than extermination talk. And he's telling the king what there is a certain people scattered and dispersed among the peoples in all the provinces of your kingdom. Their laws are different from

lots and casting lots and months and days and all of that. In a book, unfortunately, that's now out of print, Ray Steadman, The Queen and I, on Esther, I find these words. What a strange procedure. But the casting of lots to determine a lucky day on which to do something was common practice in Oriental kingdoms. It is very similar to the practice today of shooting dice in order to select a propitious day for some activity. When the record says they cast it month after month till the 12th month, it doesn't mean they shook dice for a whole year in front of Haman. It means that every cast made stood for a different day. A cast was made for each day of the calendar, and if a propitious number, we might say, an evil omen, or some sense of significance aroused by the throwing of the dice, turned up that day was regarded as a lucky day. Thus, they went through 365 casts before they found the lucky day. When they found it, it was in the 12th month, called the month of Adar. The whole process made it possible for Haman to go to the king and say, look, if you really want good luck in your life, if you want fortune to smile on you, there's only one way to do it. Get rid of these people. That's precisely the way it happened. When your life, by the way, is driven by superstition, you come upon ridiculous decisions very much like this. And by the way, are you still superstitious? That is a loaded question, isn't it? It's assuming we all have been at one time. Do you still drive the other way when a black cat crosses in front of your path? Do you never stay on the 13th floor of a hotel? I can hardly find a hotel with the 13th floor. I usually request it. Usually there's a lot of room on the 13th floor. I love walking under ladders. You walk around them, you worry when a mirror is broken. Isn't that amazing how those things track us and stay with us? Stupid things, even demonic things. It led to this game plan for the extermination of the people of the Jews, and the king bought it hook, line, and sinker. He loved the idea. Of course, it appealed to his conceit. Verse 9, if it's pleasing to the king, let it be decreed that they be destroyed. Did you hear what I read? Let's kill all these people. Let's finish them off. When you are in a closed setting and you have a prejudiced counselor, and those are the only people that are giving you information, you come up with plans that are destructive. All the more reason to live an accountable life and to include in your circle people who are strong enough to tell you no. Unwise, not good, too far. The king had none of that. And he said, let it be decreed that they be destroyed, and I will pay 10,000 talents of silver. Are you ready for how much silver that is? 375 tons. That's a lot of loot. Where would Haman get it? Probably from the homes that he would confiscate once he killed the Jews. He said, I will take all of this silver and I will place it in the hands of the king's treasuries. The king took his signet ring from his hand, which is like you're giving your MasterCard to your associate, and you say, ring it up. He took his signet ring from his hand. That's the way they signed documents in soft clay. Documents were written, rolled up, a piece of soft clay sealed it, and then the inscription from the king's ring was placed in the soft clay. It sealed it with the king's, let it be written, let it be done. He gave him the ring. Then the king, listen to how the writer, whoever this writer was, we're not sure. Listen to how he adds a thought in verse 10. Then the king took his signet ring from his hand, gave it to Haman, the son of Hammedatha, the Agagite, the enemy of the Jews. He had an old grudge. He had a long-standing hatred for the Jews. The king didn't need the money. He said in the next verse, the silver's yours. The people also.
do with them.

0: him as you please. That is unbelievable. Sounds like Hitler in the 1930s, doesn't it? Somewhere at some time in that madman's mind, there was a break with logic, and he could say with the passing of his hand, just finish them off. Now, again, before all of our thoughts turn to those few notorious people we could name, let's not get far from home. Are you nursing a grudge? You have a face on your dartboard. You have a soul, an organization, former mate, former pastor, a church, a boss, a coach, someone that you revered and trusted, who used you and or abused you. You have someone who has made it hard for you. And whatever the intricacies of the encounter, they're now gone, they're past. But you are determined to hold on to them. And someday, I'll get back. You say, well, Chuck, I'm a Christian. I know. Some of you who say that are. You think you still haven't the old nature? When you give vent to your old nature, can you not lust as you once lusted? Can you not be as selfish as you have ever been selfish in your life? Can't you be as vile with your lips? You know you can. And so could I. This nursing, this lingering grudge, this refusal to forgive grows and grows. It's silent. Oh, it's so quiet. You read nothing of Haman before chapter 3. He's not even in the picture. He's an adult by the time we meet him. But he comes ready to pounce. It is his moment. Life and pain are synonymous. You cannot escape the pain. If you're not careful, you will carry out the most heinous of sins. These are days of treacherous, terrible criminal cases in the courts. We read of night slashers, night stalkers, and homosexual killings, and we read of a man whose background now includes apparently over 60 murders of the worst kind. The kind I couldn't even read to a child. We watch them as they smile through their court proceedings, and we think, what an animal. And true, but that same animal nature resides in me and resides in you. It is there. It is wicked. It is vile. And were it not for the very presence and grace and deliverance of Jesus Christ, it would consume us and we would kill and not give it that much worry. How absolutely powerless we are to solve our own problem of evil. Were not the power of Christ given to us in daily doses, literally moment by moment doses, my grudge, my lack of forgiveness could grow to a grudge and grow to such thoughts as would shock you, and yours would shock me. There's no waiting. The plan is all set. Scribes are poised to write in whatever language for whatever province. Verse 12, scribes were summoned on the 13th day of the first month. He wrote it on the first month, and he let them live in the misery of it for 12. If he had his way about it, he would have them tortured, waiting those 11 long months for the gallows to be built and the graves to be dug. It was written just as Haman commanded to the king's satraps. He had thought this through, to the governors who were over each province, to the princes of each people. according to the script, each people according to its language, whatever language, he had the scribe ready to write it. And it was written in the name of King Ahasuerus. Here, give it to me. And he sealed it with his ring, every one of them, all 127 provinces. Let it be sent. And he had the runners there to take it. The couriers were ready. Verse 13, letters were sent by couriers to all the king's provinces. Look at the way he puts it, to destroy, to kill, to annihilate all the Jews. You haven't misread this or misheard it. Young and old, women and children. How dare they do that to Agag? I'll teach them a lesson. A copy of the edict was to be issued as law in every province, was published to all the people so that they should be ready for this day. Look at the incredible irony of the last verse. The couriers went out impelled by the king's command while the decree was issued in Susa, the capital. That's where Haman and the king lived. And look at the scene. And while the king and Haman sat down to drink, the city of Susa was in confusion. Yes, it can be planned. Such murderous things can be planned. And all the while, you can sip your booze and could care less. That's the way it is with evil. I draw three very valuable lessons from three major characters of this story. First from Mordecai, and then from Haman, and then the king himself. From Mordecai, I learned this. Always remember that there will be someone who will resent your independent devotion to the Lord. That's how it all started. Why don't you bow down to Haman, the prime minister? I am a Jew. My devotion to my Lord is such that I dare not do that. There will always be someone who will resent your independent devotion to the Lord. It will weaken your will if you forget that. Expect it. I've seen it in the military. I've seen it in neighborhoods. I've seen it in ministry. There will be resentment if your devotion to the Lord is too independent and you don't play those political games. Second, Haman. Never underestimate the diabolical nature of revenge. Listen to this. Never underestimate the diabolical nature of revenge. Don't underestimate your own ability to connive and get back. It'll poison your life if you do. Many, many a divorcee lives today consumed in the poison of an unforgiving spirit. Third, from the king, never overestimate the value of your own importance. Some wise counselor should have come up alongside Ahasuerus and said to him, "What is this you're allowing? It isn't worth it. Not even you are that important." It'll blind your mind if you do. There is an evil interlude in the lives of every one of us. Every one of us. You know, the Jews have never forgotten Haman. They're reminded of it at the Feast of Purim every year. Listen. During the dramatic reading of the book of Esther in a Jewish synagogue at the Feast of Purim, the congregation will be found taking the part of a chorus and exclaiming at every mention of the name of Haman, "May his name be blotted out! May his name be blotted out. Let the name of the ungodly perish." While boys with mallets pound stones and bits of wood on which that odious name is written. Did you know that? While the congregation is answering in antiphonal voice, "Let the name of the ungodly perish, may his name be blotted out," little boys are pounding on pieces of stone and wood that read, "Haman, Haman." He is to them the personification of vanity and cruelty. What do you do with all this? I think some of you are hearing this kind of teaching for the very first time in your life. For the first time, something from the Bible has grabbed your attention. And you may even be astounded that it's spoken so directly to where you live. First of all, let me say that you are in the company of other people who understand those kind of feelings. It's happened to all of us. At one time or another in every one of our lives, we have been shocked with the relevance of Scripture. It has cut like a hot knife through butter right into our hearts. And I want to warn you that if you don't do something about your grudge and your plan for revenge, either you will be eaten alive by it and do that which is horrible, or it'll take your life. You'll be turned over to torturers, internal torturers, and not even the finest counselor in the world can free you. At the risk of sounding simplistic yet again, I want to tell you that it is for this very reason that there once came a day that God invaded this polluted earth. It was for this very reason that we were not able to help ourselves, that the Lord Jesus helped us and let nails be driven into his hands and into his feet, and that vertical post lifted and dropped into a hole as he hung and died on a cross, so that whoever would believe in him would never perish in their own grudge and sin and evil and revenge. But somehow, in some wonderful way, God says that the blood that came from his body is like an internal detergent that will wash away your sins. Isn't that great? No words I could give you or anyone could give you will do that, but the blood of Christ will. What can wash away my sin? Nothing but the blood of Jesus. What can make me whole again? Nothing but his blood. We must bow our heads. Close your eyes, please. Let the blood wash away your sins. Let it make you whole again. You can't escape the evil. It's there. I can't even promise you that after giving your life to Jesus Christ, there will never be another thought of revenge. But then you'll have some built-in controls that will keep you, just like it keeps others around you who know the Lord Jesus, from carrying out the wishes of a wicked old nature. Right where you're sitting, you can experience the beginning of a transformation. You don't have to do a thing physically. Sometimes it helps if you do that, but for this decision, it's deep. And it's personal. A simple prayer will do something like this in all sincerity. Heavenly Father, I live with this evil in me, and I cannot conquer it. I believe that Jesus died and he rose from the grave, and I believe that his death paid the penalty for my sins. And I take him into my life now. Thank you, Lord, for coming into my life. After making this decision, you'll need to grow, to begin a process of growth in the spiritual life, and that's what a church is all about. That's what Christian fellowship is all about, being accountable. Father, thank you for your grace that sees beyond our deepest need. Thank you for meeting us where we are, for talking straight to us in terms that even we can understand, for pulling from this tiny entry out of an ancient scroll named Esther, a story as relevant as today's grudge and feelings of revenge. I pray that you would clear our hearts of all malice. Give us the ability to give that pain to you and resist all attempts at getting even, while you, through your power, deal with this unsolvable problem for us. Thank you in advance for doing miraculous things through us and even in spite of us. In the good name of our God and the great name of our Lord Jesus, we pray these things. Amen.
1: 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It's the cleansing grace of Jesus Christ. 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I'm Bill Meyer. 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

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The Praise Band sings Your Everlasting Love, and after this, we'll join Dr. David Jeremiah with tonight's edition of Turning Point.

0: Consistency is crucial when trying to develop better habits, even in your spiritual life, and especially in three key areas. Can you guess what they are? Today on Turning Point, Dr. David Jeremiah considers those areas and shares practical tools for achieving greater consistency in them. From his series on the Holy Spirit, here's David to introduce When the Holy Spirit Controls Your Life.
1: And thank you so much for being with us not only today, but over these last weeks as we have taught the material on the Holy Spirit from the Word of God. And for many of you, you have already ordered the book, which we made available this month to go along with this series called The Holy Spirit You May Not Know. And if you haven't done that already, you can order it right now. It's yours for a gift of any size to Turning Point. Just send your gift and say, please send me the book on the Holy Spirit. You say, how much should I send? Well, as much as you can, as much as God tells you to. I am not the one to tell you how much to send. You do what you believe you should do. Ask God to help you be generous and do the best you can to help us do what we do as we spread the Word of God around the world. This is a very important time for us, this day especially, because tomorrow we arrive at a financial deadline. June the 10th marks the end of our fiscal year, so that if God has blessed you through Turning Point, we want you to consider how you might be a blessing to us during this important time. Your gift today will be matched dollar for dollar, thanks to some gracious friends who have given us a special matching gift. Thank you for standing with us during this critical time of the year, and together we'll continue delivering the unchanging Word of God to an ever-changing world. Be sure and take note of that as you have opportunity. When the Holy Spirit controls your life, what happens? We're about to find out on this edition of Turning Point. Somebody once asked comedian Jerry Seinfeld how to get better at telling jokes. His answer was pretty simple. The way to get better is to create better jokes, and the way to create better jokes is to write one every day. Then he explained how he does it. He buys a big wall calendar that has a whole year on one page. He hangs it on a wall that he sees every day, and then he gets a big red magic marker for each day he does his task of writing, and he writes a great big red X over that day. After a few days, he said, you'll have a chain. So just keep at it, and the chain will grow longer every day. You'll like seeing that chain, especially when you get a few weeks under your belt. Your only job next is to not break the chain. Now, that's just a story on the power of consistency. Deep down in our hearts, all of us wish we could develop the habit of consistency. And do you know how popular it is? A book on habits is in the New York Times bestsellers list and has been for a while, called Atomic Habits. Every time you look on that list, there's some kind of a book about habits, because everybody's trying to figure out, how can I have better habits? How can I live a more consistent life? And you don't have to be a Christian to feel that way. You just are a person, and you have a few things in your life you'd like to do more consistently. And the same is true in the spiritual arena, in our walk with the Lord. In his letter to the church at Colossae, Paul wrote what I believe is a powerful summary statement about what happens to us when the Holy Spirit takes control of our lives. It is the companion passage to Ephesians 5. Here's what it says. Listen to these words. Continue earnestly in prayer, being vigilant in it with thanksgiving. Meanwhile, praying also for us that God would open to us a door for the word to speak the mystery of Christ, for which I am also in chains, that I may make it manifest as I ought to speak. Walk in wisdom toward those who are outside, redeeming the time. Let your speech always be with grace, seasoned with salt, that you may know how you ought to answer each one. You realize when you read this that it's an all-encompassing passage. For in these few verses, it's like Paul takes all we've been learning about the Holy Spirit, he wraps it up into three areas of life where most of us will admit we have the most difficulty living consistently for God. He talks about staying consistent in the way we pray, in the way we walk with unbelievers, and in the way we speak with grace. Let's take each one of them and follow what Paul said right from this passage of Scripture. Holy Spirit, help for our worship begins with Paul's instruction for us to pray diligently. Colossians 4:2, continue earnestly in prayer. Continue in prayer is a command. It is not a suggestion. It is not something he says you should do if you feel like it. It says, don't let prayer be an afterthought. Don't let it be a ho-hum kind of thing you could take or leave. God wants us to pray diligently. He wants us to keep after it, even when it's not easy. Jesus taught his disciples to pray always and never give up. And if you read the New Testament carefully, you will see that this was the way they did it in the early church. These are verses from Acts and Ephesians, but listen carefully. These all continued with one accord in prayer and supplication. And they continued steadfastly in the apostles' doctrine, fellowship, breaking of bread, and prayers. But we will give ourselves continually to prayer, to the ministry of the word. Pray always with all prayer and supplication in the Spirit, being watchful to this end with all perseverance and supplication for all the saints. And 1 Thessalonians 5:17, which we all know, pray without ceasing. What does it mean to pray without ceasing? It doesn't mean to walk around muttering all day long, like you are in some kind of a trance. It has nothing to do with that. It means to take your prayer life seriously. I remember reading a story by John Stonestreet, who was the president of the Colson Center. He told about a ninth grade Bible class assignment that he dreaded. He said, we had to go visit elderly shut-ins, and he and a friend went to see Mrs. Buchner, who was an 89-year-old widow on a country road in Virginia. The visit started awkwardly, and singing carols didn't help at all. As they prepared to leave, she said, can we pray together? John and his friend agreed, and Mrs. Buchner prayed with a warmth and confidence that made John realize she really knew God. 2 years later, unable to forget her, John visited again. He said, you probably don't remember me. John, she smiled, I prayed for you this morning. And she kept praying for him every day until she died. That's what Paul meant when he wrote, continue earnestly in prayer. Do you have anybody that prays for you every day? I'm blessed to have probably more than I know, but 3 or 4 people that I know pray for me by name every single day. And they even send me emails to let me know what they prayed for. Can you imagine what that feels like to know you have that strength? And when we receive that, we want to do that for others. The Bible says, pray diligently. Make prayer important. Sometimes it's not very important. We put it over here on the side. We go to church, we sing songs, we might even talk about Jesus, but prayer is a very difficult thing. And you know what? I read somewhere that if you want to empty a church, announce to the church that you're going to speak for 10 weeks on prayer. Nobody will come because everybody feels guilty about this particular subject. I don't want you to feel guilty, men and women. I want you to be encouraged to know prayer is a tremendous part of our life. And the Bible says, first of all, pray diligently. Then it says, being vigilant in it. Now, how in the world can you be vigilant in prayer? What does it mean to be watchful in prayer? First of all, it means to stay awake. I don't know about you. I have fallen asleep in a few prayers over the years. I had a hard night, got up in the morning, tried to pray, and all of a sudden I realized I was in a different zone. I don't know where I was. I'm sure God wasn't getting a lot out of my prayer. It means much more than that. It means to be watchful. It means to have an attitude of being spiritually alert. It means to notice what's going on around us, to be on the lookout for spiritual danger in our own lives, in the lives of others. Peter used this same word, vigilant, in his writing. He said, be sober, be vigilant, because your adversary, the devil, walks about like a roaring lion, seeking whom he may devour. I'm not sure about you, but I've noticed that the discipline of prayer can easily slip away from you if you're not attentive to it. One day without prayer, which can happen to anyone, becomes 2 days. 2 days become 3. 3 days become a week, and then you wake up and realize with a start that a whole month has gone by and you've hardly prayed at all. Can I tell you 2 strategic things the devil does to make this happen? I've observed this over the years watching people and even in my own life. First of all, when you stop praying, the devil makes you feel really bad that you don't pray and you realize you shouldn't be praying. And then he says, you've not prayed in such a long time, you can't start again. And so what happens is the enemy gets in and he imagines with you a life without prayer, and before you know it, you have a life without prayer. Don't you let him do that to you. Here's what I know. Wherever you stopped in your prayer life, God will accept you to start right back again right now. It's never too much time that's gone by. If you realize and become convicted that you're not praying as you should, you don't have to go to class to figure that out. Just start doing it. Just start praying again, and you will discover that God will honor that. You've never slipped so far away from God that he won't accept you when you pray again. Don't let the devil tell you that. It's just not true. God loves you. His hands are reaching out to you. He longs for your fellowship. Don't deprive him of it anymore. Just get back to praying. That's what the scripture teaches us to do. So we're to pray diligently and watchfully. Notice this, we're to pray thankfully. Paul says in Colossians 4:2, pray with thanksgiving. Have you ever found yourself rushing into prayer, get halfway through it, and you realize you haven't breathed a single word of thanks to the Lord? All you've done is back your truck up and dump all your problems on his doorstep. We all get our gimme list together, don't we? Mine starts accumulating throughout the day, stored in some file in the back of my mind. I want this, I need that, I gotta have this and such and such. And sometimes, if I'm not careful, I can rush right into prayer with the list that is absent the thanking of God. The Bible tells us we're to begin our prayers with gratitude. Here's Psalm 100 and verse 4. Enter into his gates with thanksgiving and into his courts with praise. Be thankful to him and bless his name. Our very first words in prayer should be the words of gratitude. When you wake up in the morning, start by saying, Lord, thank you for another day. Thank you for a night of rest, and for the strength to face what's ahead, for my family, for the church. You've placed in my life, Lord, so many things. Thank you, thank you, thank you. I'm sure you remember me telling you about the Hollywood actor who tells everybody, when you go to bed at night, take off your slippers and push them way under the bed so that when you get out of bed in the morning, you have to get on your knees to get your slippers. While you're down there, be thankful to the Lord for all that he's done for you. I don't know if you need that kind of a reminder, but all of us know that if we're not careful, we ask God for everything and we thank him for very little. How many of you could give a witness that God is a wonderful God and he's worthy of our praise? Can I get a witness today? So Paul says, pray diligently, pray watchfully, pray thankfully, and then I love this one, pray evangelistically. Meanwhile, praying also for us that God would open to us a door for the word to speak the mystery of Christ, for which I am also in chains, that I may make it manifest as I ought to speak. Now remember, Paul's writing this letter from prison. Colossians is one of the prison epistles. He's not asking for an open door so he can get out of jail. That's probably what I have been praying for, but not Paul. No, that's not the principal thing on his heart. That open door phrase appears in scripture several times, and Paul is not saying, please open the door to my jail. He's saying, Lord, I want you to open the door for opportunity for me. He's affirming that God is the one who opens doors, but he opens them when we ask him. How do you know that? The Bible tells us that. Look with me at Revelation chapter 3. These things says he who is holy, and he who is true, he who has the key of David, he who opens and no one shuts, and shuts and no one opens. I know your works. See, I have set before you an open door, and no one can shut it. When we ask for open doors, we're really asking for opportunities. And when God provides one, you won't have to force it open yourself. It will be clear, unmistakable, wide enough to walk through with confidence. I've had some experience in that over my life. When we started the radio ministry years ago on one station here in San Diego, I didn't have anybody out there representing us, trying to get us other stations. But one by one, God opened doors. And we would hear from this station and that station. Somebody said, would you have liked to have started out with 2,000 radio stations? No, I wouldn't like to have started out with those, because the joy of seeing God make that happen along the way was so great. And the realization that I didn't have anything to do with it. I wasn't making it happen. God was doing it. It was such a tremendous time in my life. You and I get ourselves in a lot of trouble sometimes when we try to make our own opportunities, don't we? I'd rather not tell you the stories about when I've done that. They won't be edifying to anybody here, I'm sure. But I am the sort of person who will try to make things happen. And if I'm not careful, I run around rattling this door and rattling that door and saying, Lord, please open it for me. I know that we can pray for God to open doors, but then we have to let him open the door. You notice, too, that sometimes he shuts doors. I don't know how long you have to live to be thankful for doors that have been shut. It's something less than 84 years, I'll tell you that right now. Because I can look back and see places in my life where I almost went here, or almost went there, or almost did this, or almost did that, and God shut the door so that I couldn't do it. I wasn't happy about it when it happened, but looking back, I realize he was protecting me. In other words, when we get to heaven, we will thank God for the prayers that he answered, and maybe even for some of the prayers he didn't answer as we look back over our lives. Paul's purpose here was to have open doors so that he could teach the grace of God. That's what the Bible says. He wanted the ability to explain to his people the hidden counsels of God. He wanted to help them understand how the Jews and the Gentiles had been brought together into one church and one body and one kingdom. He wanted to make them understand. He says, I want to be clear in my teaching. We have some teachers here. I see some of you. I know that you pray for opportunities, but do you ever pray for clarity? That God will give you clarity when you speak? If you've ever done any teaching, you understand very well what Paul was praying for. Sometimes you see something so clear in your studies and you're so excited about it and you can't wait to share it when you have your opportunity, and then you present it to a group of people and you watch a glaze form over their eyes. With a sinking feeling, you realize they don't have a clue what you've been talking about. Paul was saying, this is too important for me to muddle or obscure. I pray that I will be able to lay it out in a way that people can really and readily pick it up. I pray that a lot for what I do here. I don't want to just get up here and talk. Someone once told me a long time ago, if they haven't learned, you haven't taught. And that's a really interesting thing, is it not? If you teach and they haven't learned, you haven't taught. The Holy Spirit helps our worship. He helps us in these ways when we pray. Notice, secondly, the Holy Spirit will help us in our walk. Verse 5, walk in wisdom toward those who are outside, redeeming the time. When you walk, you just put one step in front of the other. You just take one step at a time. How many of you know the Christian life is just one step at a time? When you get ahead of that, you get in trouble, don't you? I was thinking about the verse that says, according to your days, so shall your strength be. How many of you are along with me when you say, Lord, this is Monday, I'd like strength for the whole week? No, you don't get strength for the whole week. You get strength for Monday. And when will you get Tuesday strength? On Tuesday. The Bible says we walk by faith. And then he says in this passage something very interesting. He says, we walk toward those who are without. What a wonderful picture that is. There are many Christians who think that once you become a Christian, you shut off all relationships with the people in the world and you stay a little bit each day in your holy huddle and you live there for the rest of your time. I don't see that in the Bible. The Lord Jesus associated with sinners, with prostitutes, societal rejects. How are we supposed to win a world if we don't know anybody in the world? How are we going to touch people who don't know Christ if we're never with them? As someone has said, there's no impact without contact. So the Bible doesn't teach that you as a Christian should get over in your little group of other Christians and never talk to anybody who doesn't believe what you believe or live like you live. The Bible says, however, we're to live our lives toward them. In other words, live our lives in such a way that they will see the difference we make. If you're a Christian and you're working in a company where you're the only Christian, I promise you, they know it. If you're living at all the Christian life, they watch you. You're to live your life with a difference. And the Bible goes on to tell us a little bit more about how to do that as we move forward. Paul says in this passage that when you walk with wisdom, you do it openly toward those who are outside of the faith. You do your best to be an example for what Christ means to you as you live your life. I can promise you this. The people you work with are watching you every move. Once it becomes apparent you are a Christian, you are on display, an object of curiosity, and they will monitor everything you say and everything you do. And you say, Pastor, I don't like that. Doesn't seem fair. That sounds like living in a fishbowl. I don't want that. Well, that's your problem. It's tough. That's the way it is. When you're a Christian, that's just the way it is. And if you try to live consistently in your own strength, you will fall flat on your face. But the Holy Spirit is here to empower you to live in such a way that environment around you, which is not Christian, causes a contrast to be seen in your life that is amazing. I remember one time when I was a student in Dallas Seminary, I was working for the Illinois-California Express. That's a freight company. I don't know if it's still in existence or not, but it was back then. I did a lot of things during the time I was working there. I was a billing clerk for a while. That's where you can make the most money, so I tried to learn how to do that. But I worked a lot on the docks. And you know, the docks of a freight company, that's a good place to find out what the world is all about, I want you to know. I didn't know any Christians there. I knew a lot of union members who were upset with me. If they thought I was working too hard, they'd let me know. If I wasn't taking enough time off for my lunch break, they'd let me know. I'll never forget, one day I was in the truck and a guy came up to me, walked in the truck and he looked at me and he said, Jeremiah, why are you the way you are? Oh, what a question that is. Why are you the way you are? What an opportunity to say, well, because I live for somebody else beside myself. I live for Jesus. The Bible says, be ready with an answer for everyone who asks you concerning your faith. You don't have to open that door to do that. God will open it. And then Paul says, redeem your time. Seize every opportunity, like merchants who were buying up a commodity in the market. This whole business of our walk before the world is so critical. And you say, it isn't fair that my faith should be a determinant in the life of somebody else. It isn't fair, it's just the way it is. That's why our responsibility is so great. I remember reading a story about the Russian writer Maxim Gorky. Gorky was a child when his father died, and he and his mother went to live with his grandparents. His granddad, Gorky recalled, was a religious man, but stern, irritable, and sometimes very cruel. His mother was very religious, but kind and gentle and understanding. Gorky wrote that when he saw his mother and his grandfather kneeling side by side in church, he could not believe that they were praying to the same God. He said there had to be two gods, one cruel and vindictive and the other loving and forgiving. I think sometimes when people see us, they must wonder about our God. Because you see, the way we interact with those outside the faith paints a picture of the God we worship. The Christ they see in you and in me is the only Christ they have, and they will evaluate.
2: And that is true. That is why we need the Holy Spirit to sit on the throne in our hearts and help us to live the Christian life in such a way that we reflect who Jesus is. As I have just said, the only Jesus many people will ever see is the Jesus they see in you and in me. That is both a great opportunity and a great responsibility. Well, tomorrow we'll finish up this month with part two of When the Holy Spirit Controls Your Life. And as I mentioned to you, after that we began this new series, which I think is going to be a blessing to you all as we talk about making sense of it all, seeing the world with a biblical perspective. Don't forget to get your copy of the book on the Holy Spirit. It's yours for the asking when you send your gift to Turning Point today. 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I'm David Jeremiah.
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0: Well, you can enjoy music like this. It's Safaika with Beautiful Family. You can enjoy songs like this also on Worship Connection, Monday to Friday at 1 p.m. to 3 p.m. if you're joining us from the warm heart of Africa, or to 4 p.m. if you are joining us from elsewhere. Right now, Serving Today.
1: Welcome to Serving Today, the program for pastors and church leaders, with me, Andrew Cook. I'm delighted to have your company again. Preaching Job, the series continues. And more on the Bible theme of the temple. Last time in our series on preaching from the book of Job here on Serving Today, we saw how Job had brief glimpses of hope in the midst of his great suffering. We looked at Job chapter 13, verse 15, where Job clings to his faith in God, even if he made his suffering so bad that he died. Then in chapter 14, verses 13 to 17, he catches a glimpse of life after death, when his trials would be over and God would call him from the grave to be with him. Colin Grimwood is with me to consider two more passages of hope from Job chapters 16 and 17.
2: We said last time that Job's experience was like a boat in a storm. One moment lifted up on a wave, and the next crashing down again into despair. After the comforting view of chapter 14, once again Job's brief sight of hope quickly disappears, and he dips below the waves again, even before the chapter ends. Then in chapter 16, Job is full of complaints against both his friends and God. They are useless comforters, and it feels like God is tearing him to pieces. He has made him into a target and shoots arrows at him. Then in chapter 16, verse 18, Job cries out,
1: "Earth, do not cover my blood. May my cry never be laid to rest."
2: He feels he is being treated unfairly. By his suffering, God seems to be dealing with him as if he were a sinner. When innocent blood is shed, it cries out for justice, and Job is looking for justice. He longs for God to accept him as a true and faithful believer, and also to make that clear to everyone around, including Job's friends. And this would happen by God bringing an end to his trouble and blessing him again. Then comes another glimpse of hope in chapter 16, verses 19 to 21.
1: "Even now my witness is in heaven, my advocate is on high, my intercessor is my friend. As my eyes pour out tears to God, on behalf of a man he pleads with God as one pleads for a friend."
2: The translation of these verses is difficult, but we can summarize them like this. He believes that there is someone who will speak up for him in heaven, a witness who knows he is not a hypocrite. It is someone God will surely listen to. He will plead with God on Job's behalf, so that he will be fair to him, receive him with kindness, and end his suffering. And this person is God himself.
1: But how can God plead with God for Job? How does that make sense?
2: Here Job spoke more than he really understood. We now know that Jesus, the Son of God, has become the one to speak up for us in heaven. So we can encourage our hearers in their troubles. Many things are unfair now, but one day everything will be fair. Jesus is our friend in heaven, who speaks up for all who belong to him. He guarantees our peace with God. He says, "I have died for their sins. They believe in me. Receive them as your dearly loved people. Bring them safely to glory." With Jesus in heaven interceding for us, God must accept us and look on us with favour. He will listen to his Son. He cannot refuse him.
1: Does this mean that God is angry with us and needs Jesus to persuade him to forgive us?
2: No, not at all. It was he who gave his Son to die for us and loves to hear him plead on our behalf. He gladly forgives us and takes us as his people. One day he will receive. He cannot refuse him.
1: Does this mean that God is angry with us and needs Jesus to persuade him to forgive us?
2: No, not at all. It was he who gave his Son to die for us and loves to hear him plead on our behalf. He gladly forgives us and takes us as his people. One day he will receive us into his presence with joy. He will show to the

0: So then, from these verses which show glimpses of hope, we've seen that Job clings onto God by faith, even if things get so bad that he dies. He has hope that after he has died, God will call him out of the grave and receive him in love. He is sure that he has someone in heaven to speak up for him so that God will be gracious to him. Our last text is Job chapter 17, verse 9, which reads, "Nevertheless, the righteous will hold to their ways, and those with clean hands will grow stronger." What can we learn from this?
1: In chapter 17, Job complains at how badly his friends have treated him. Indeed, good men are horrified by this. Job is travelling a hard road. However, he would not be moved. He would not abandon his faith. "The righteous will hold to their ways," he says. We learn from this the doctrine of final perseverance. A true believer will keep going on, whatever is thrown against them. It may be very difficult at times, but they will not give up on God. By his grace, they will persevere to the end and come to heaven at last. Nothing can destroy their faith. Indeed, they will grow stronger through their trials. They don't just serve him when he is blessing them with good things. They will cling to him in the dark times too.
0: This is the great truth of the whole book, isn't it?
1: Yes, it is. God's grace plants real faith in our hearts. Faith that is devoted to him always. And Job proved that. We must remember that we are not kept in our own strength, but by God's power. In John chapter 10, verses 28 and 29, Christ promises this:
0: "I give them eternal life, and they shall never perish. No one will snatch them out of my hand. My Father, who has given them to me, is greater than all. No one can snatch them out of my Father's hand."
1: And again Jesus says in John chapter 6, verse 39,
0: "This is the will of him who sent me, that I shall lose none of all those he has given me, but raise them up at the last day."
1: Jesus has saved us with an eternal salvation. It cannot fail. Not one of those who truly trust in him will be lost. Then Paul says in Philippians chapter 1 and verse 6,
0: "He who began a good work in you will carry it on to completion until the day of Christ Jesus."
1: As we preach this, we cannot tell our people, "Just pray to God and everything will be all right." Often it isn't like that. But we can encourage them that the Lord will never let them go. He will keep them through every trouble. It will not overthrow their faith, but strengthen it.
0: Thank you, Colin. May the Lord use your preaching to encourage those in your congregation who are going through very hard times.

Let's now return to our short series about the theme of the temple as it unfolds in the Bible. We've noticed that the Garden of Eden was the original temple. It was God's dwelling place with his created beings. In the period of the patriarchs, meeting with God took place in mini sanctuaries, usually in the form of stone altars. Then, when the people of God were encamped at Mount Sinai, instructions were given for the tabernacle, a portable sanctuary. And previously, here on Serving Today, we saw that in the centre of the tabernacle was the most holy place, where God's presence was among the Israelites. Next to this was the holy place, which included symbolic household items such as the lampstand, the table of bread, and the altar of incense. And that's where we left the tabernacle. Surrounding this central or inner area was the outer court of the tabernacle. It is here that God's dwelling is different to the Garden of Eden. This is because the people's sin needed to be dealt with. God's presence among the people of Israel could only continue if there was cleansing and purification from that sin. This way, God's presence with his people could continue. And Leviticus chapter 16 gives details about the Day of Atonement, this important annual ritual, which provided that cleansing and purification.

0: dedication of the tabernacle from the people's sin. So in the outer court of the tabernacle were the altar and the basin. On the altar sacrifices were made, and the blood from these was sprinkled on the Ark of the Covenant in the most holy place to purify it from sin. The basin was where the priests could clean themselves up after the messy process of the animal sacrifices. On the Day of Atonement, the high priest had to wash before and after making the offerings. Sinful priests needed to be made symbolically clean so that they could represent the people in God's holy presence. Now, as we read the New Testament, what is remarkable is that these tabernacle rituals are all perfectly fulfilled in the Lord Jesus Christ. Hebrews chapter 9, verses 13 and 14 tell us that
1: the blood of goats and bulls and the ashes of a heifer sprinkled on those who are ceremonially unclean sanctify them so that they are outwardly clean. How much more then will the blood of Christ, who through the eternal Spirit offered himself unblemished to God, cleanse our consciences from acts that lead to death, so that we may serve the living God?
0: Jesus' blood is much more effective than the blood of animals to cleanse and purify us from the sin that is at our very centre in our hearts. But that's not all. Let's hear more from Hebrews chapter 9, verses 11 and 12.
1: But when Christ came as high priest of the good things that are now already here, he went through the greater and more perfect tabernacle that is not made with human hands, that is to say, is not a part of this creation. He did not enter by means of the blood of goats and calves, but he entered the most holy place once for all by his own blood, so obtaining eternal redemption.
0: Isn't that wonderful? Whatever our sin has been, no matter how grave or serious, we can come confidently into God's holy presence because Jesus' blood is way more effective than the blood of animals. And, unlike the priests in the Old Testament, Jesus had no need to offer a sacrifice for himself because he himself was perfect. Back in the tabernacle, the basin symbolised the ritual cleansing needed for the priests to carry out their duties. Fast forward to the end of the Bible, and Revelation chapter 7 and verse 14 declares that all true believers in Christ are those who
1: have washed their robes and made them white in the blood of the Lamb.
0: Jesus' blood washes us as Old Testament sacrifices could not, and it makes us able to stand confidently in God's holy presence. So that's what the altar and the basin stood for in the tabernacle. They point forward to the complete and perfect fulfillment in Christ. We'll continue with the theme of the temple next time here on Serving Today. We hope that you'll be able to join us. So it's goodbye from me, Andrew Cook. May God's presence go with you as you serve the Lord Jesus Christ. For a copy of the Preaching Job booklet, you can send us a message via WhatsApp. The number is +27 72 641 4475. Here's the number again, +27 72 641 4475.

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1: Let us run with endurance the race that is set before us, looking to Jesus, the founder and perfecter of our faith. Humans are capable of awful things. The long history of war, oppression, and greed proves that. We'd never turn from sin were it not for the grace of God. Redemption is entirely God's idea, and God's children inherit the riches of that redemption. From the Moody Church in Chicago, this is Running to Win with Dr. Erwin Lutzer, whose clear teaching helps us make it across the finish line. Today, we continue a series from Romans chapter 8 on the blessings we've been given as children of an awesome God. Those blessings come from a God whose grace is beyond explanation.
2: Horace, who was a poet and playwright in ancient Rome, criticized some of his fellow playwrights. He said, "The problem is they have these plays and they bring a God on the stage when it isn't really necessary." And then he said, "No God should ever be brought onto the stage unless the plot is so difficult and so entangled that only a God can unravel it." Well, if you read the first few chapters of the book of Romans, you know that because we are under the condemnation of sin, the plot is so thick, it is so difficult, and we are so entangled by sin that we can't do anything about it. We need God to come and do it. Amen. Phil Donahue, that great interpreter of American culture, said on one occasion, "If God loved the world, why didn't he step out of heaven and do it himself? Why did he get Jesus to do it?" Phil, in Jesus, God did it. That's the answer. And God the Father and God the Son, in eternity past, they said, I'm going to give my Son a gift of humanity. The Gospel of John, they're referred to as those whom thou hast given me, those whom thou hast given me, over and over again. That is the elect. And he is going to come and he is going to die and he's going to redeem. And these are going to be his people forever and ever and ever. And I'm going to overcome their blindness, their stubbornness, their unwillingness to believe. And I'm going to have their wills in harmony with mine so that what I have planned to do, they will agree to. And throughout all of eternity, we will sing, "Just and true are thy ways, thou King of saints." Now, if you're here today and you say, "Well, I don't know whether or not I belong to this company," remember the message last time. This does not exclude anyone who desires to believe. If you want to believe, that shows that God is working in your heart. I urge you to believe. Every Sunday, I urge you to believe on Jesus, because no one who wants to be included is excluded. But it does mean that salvation is deeply rooted in the soil of God's eternal purposes. Salvation is God's work. We just get the privilege of proclaiming the very good news. Second, it is very clear that the blessings of today guarantee the greater blessings of tomorrow. Let me say that again. The blessings of today, they guarantee the greater blessings of tomorrow. I began by talking about Peter Dynica, who very clearly did not know that three meals a day on the ship were included in the price of the ticket. Well, today we have the hors d'oeuvres, but the banquet is coming. You know, if you go to the CLC, we have what is known as the North View Room. It's the room that looks out over the part of the city of Chicago, Clark Street. And you know that oftentimes if there's a banquet, that's where hors d'oeuvres are served. And then you go behind the two doors in another room and there's the banquet. Well, right now, we're where the hors d'oeuvres are being served. We have a little bit, as you've heard me say before, we have a drop, but God says the ocean is coming. We have a flower, And God says you're going to inherit the whole garden. Let's take, for example, the sealing of the Holy Spirit and the ministry of the Holy Spirit. The Bible talks about that we are sealed unto the day of redemption. In other words, God says, I want to make sure, and you know, in ancient times, the seal was actually put in an envelope, and the seal indicated that it could not be broken or tampered with without people knowing that it had been tampered with, the hot wax and the insignia of the king. God says, I have kept you all the way to the day of redemption. Nobody is going to tamper with you. They'll try to tamper with you, but you are sealed until the day of redemption. And in that day, there will be a completion of all that I intended. And that huge banquet that we've talked about, that banquet is going to be yours, and you're going to be invited to the table. The fact that you are now seated with Jesus Christ in the heavenlies is proof that someday you will reign with him. The fact that the power of sin has been broken in our lives is proof that someday we will be free from the very presence of sin. All of the things that we anticipate today, those things that we anticipate are going to be ours tomorrow in a fuller, richer, unending, eternal sense. Because eye hath not seen, nor ear heard, neither has it entered into the heart of man, those things which God prepared for them who love him. For if God spared not his own son, but delivered him up, handed him over for us, will he not also with him freely give us all things? There is no limit to what God does for those who trust his Son. Amen. There's another lesson, and that is that obviously we should be a grateful people. Obviously we should be a grateful people. Let us suppose that you had a son, an obedient son, a son whom you loved, and a son who did your bidding, and then you had a servant, and the servant stole from you. The servant lied about you, and then the servant committed a crime and is to die for that crime. And you and your son, you have a discussion, and you say, son, I love you, but also I've chosen to love this servant so much. Are you willing to die in the place of this servant so that I can purchase him and he be mine forever? And the father and the son agree, and your son dies for that disobedient, rebellious servant. Now, are you telling me that after you do that, is it even possible for that servant to be ungrateful? Is it possible for that servant to be stingy? You know, last week I made the statement that if you are stingy, you are probably not a Christian. It's interesting. I received a lot of interesting comments based on that thing. Well, I think I stand by that. You mean to say God can give you his son and deliver him up for you, and you're stingy or ungrateful? I hope not. I hope not. It's not even possible, if God did that for you and for me, that we can go along in our own self-interest ways without responding in love and gratitude and worship and praise to the one who delivered that which was most precious to him for us, rebellious, unworthy, sinners, enemies. Oh, yes, I know life is hard. I know gratitude is difficult because it's harsh out there. But if you have an eternal perspective, you can continue to believe and you can continue to trust. Because you know that all things are coming, and you're on the ship. And the day is going to come when you will not just look through the windows, but you'll sit down at the banquet. And the Bible says, this is hard for me to say now, folks, the Bible says that when we sit down at the banquet, Jesus himself will come and serve us. He who spared not his own son, but delivered him up, will he not with him freely give us everything? Wow. A young woman by the name of Ann Steele had encountered one trial and disappointment after another. She was engaged to be married and looked forward to her wedding day, as did the guests. But on the day appointed, the groom was missing. After about an hour of waiting, a messenger brought the news that he had unexpectedly died. Later on, she penned these words, which are still found in many hymnals. Father, what heir of earthly bliss thy sovereign will denies? Accepted at thy throne of grace, let this petition rise. Give me a calm, a thankful heart, from every murmur free, the blessings of thy grace impart, and make me live to thee. The all things are on their way. If you're here and you've never trusted Christ, you feel like a real outsider because you're not even on the ship. I encourage you to trust Christ as your Savior. If you find within you just that desire to say, I want to belong, I want to be reconciled, I want some of these, in fact, all of these gifts, these blessings that were listed in the bulletin today, you trust Christ right now, even while I pray. And would you join me? Father, forgive us for our ungratefulness, for our selfishness. Forgive us, Father, for going our own way when you've done so much for us. Encourage your people today, we pray, and grant all of us the faith and the courage to know that we belong to you. For those who have listened who've never trusted Christ as Savior, they don't have that ticket. Today we pray, show them their sin and then show them Jesus, that they might believe on him and be saved. Before I close this prayer, what is it that you have to say to God today? What is it that you have to say to him? Hear our prayer today, Father. In Jesus' name, amen. Amen. And so, my friend, if you've never trusted Christ as Savior, I hope and pray you'll do that right now.
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Your teacher is Pastor Asafo Makana. Before he shares with us today's life-transforming study, let's listen to this song.

0: What an encouraging song by Rita and Paul Balochi, song called Sing to the Lord. In our study today, Pastor Asafa Makanga will share with us from Isaiah chapter 9, verses 1 to 21. Let's join him now.
1: We meet today in Isaiah chapter 9, verse 1 to verse 21. In this chapter, we're looking at the prophecy of the child coming to David's throne and the dark days attending his first coming and preceding his second coming. This chapter is one with which Christians are generally familiar because of the prophecy concerning the coming child, who is Christ. The material presented in Isaiah chapter 7 to chapter 12 contains prophecies that Isaiah made during the reign of King Ahaz. Ahaz was one bad king that reigned during the period in which Isaiah prophesied. Isaiah began to prophesy at the death of Uzziah, who reigned for 52 years and was a good king. The next king was Jotham, Uzziah's son, who was also a good king. The next king was Ahaz, the grandson of Uzziah and the son of Jotham, who was a bad king and a phony besides. It was during the reign of Ahaz that Isaiah made these prophecies concerning the Messiah. It was a dark period in the history of the nation. What is the hope of Israel? In verses 1 to verse 7, we find that the hope of Israel is in the divine child in both his first and second comings. Nevertheless, the gloom will not be upon her who is distressed, as when at first he lightly esteemed the land of Zebulun and the land of Naphtali, and afterward more heavily oppressed her by the way of the sea beyond the Jordan in Galilee of the Gentiles. Isaiah 9 verse 1. See, this verse is actually the last verse of chapter 8. This verse states that those regions in northern Galilee, the tribes of Zebulun, Naphtali, which had suffered the most from Assyria, would experience deliverance. The way of the sea, known in later centuries as the Via Maris, was a portion of the most important international route through Israel. It ran about 1,770 miles from Ur in Mesopotamia, northwest through Haran, then northwest through Palestine to Thebes in southern Egypt. Now, parts of the road had names. The Way of the Sea was the portion that ran from Gaza to Hazor, often coming near the coast and passing along the shore of the Sea of Galilee. Galilee of the Gentiles is literally the circuit of the Gentiles. It was so called because this northmost part of ancient Israel was the gateway through which Gentiles entered the land of Israel, either as traders or invaders. Isaiah chapter 9 verse 2, the people who walked in darkness have seen a great light. Those who dwelt in the land of the shadow of death, upon them a light has shined. This is the hope of Israel. The people in despised Galilee were in the darkness of paganism and religious tradition. That is the place, the one place where the Old Testament and paganism from the outside mingled and mixed. When the Lord Jesus began his ministry in that area, the people did see a great light. They saw the Lord Jesus Christ, the light of the world. John 8 verse 12 tells us, "Then Jesus spoke to them, saying, I am the light of the world. He who follows me shall not walk in darkness, but have the light of life." You see, this was fulfilled at the first coming of Christ. I think it is safe to say that the first two verses refer to the Lord's first coming. Isaiah 9 verse 3, "You have multiplied the nation and increased its joy. They rejoice before you according to the joy of harvest, as men rejoice when they divide the spoil. The nation had been greatly multiplied and the people were more religious, but the joy was gone. They had a lot of religion, but they never had Christ. It was a period of great manifestation, but no real joy. Now, the gap between verses 2 and verse 3 has already been 2,000 years long. Why didn't Isaiah give any prophecy about this period? Well, because during this interval, God is calling out the church, which was unknown to Isaiah in those days. In Romans chapter 16, verse 25 to 26, Paul says, "Now to him who is able to establish you according to my gospel and the preaching of Jesus Christ, according to the revelation of the mystery kept secret since the world began, but now has been made manifest, and by the prophetic scriptures has been made known to all nations, according to the commandment of the everlasting God for obedience to faith." Paul makes it very clear that the prophets passed over that which they did not see, as Isaiah does in the chapter before us. In Isaiah 63, we will come to a place where, with just a comma, Isaiah passes over a period of time that is already 2,000 years long. The people in Isaiah's day had no revelation concerning the church, but today the church has been revealed and the interval is now filled in. This makes it clear that the rest of this chapter refers to the nation Israel, and the nation that was multiplied was the nation over which Ahaz was king. Notice that Paul says it was made known to all nations for obedience of faith. So you see, the revelation of the church was for a different congregation. Isaiah was speaking only to one nation, his own nation of Israel. "For you have broken the yoke of his burden and the staff of his shoulder, the rod of his oppressor, as in the day of Midian." Isaiah 9 verse 4. Now, when will the burden be broken? It will be broken when Christ comes again. Why is it that Israel today cannot enjoy peace? Why are they plagued along every border? They are having all this trouble because they rejected the only one who can bring peace, their own Messiah, the Lord Jesus Christ. The power of the oppressor will not be broken until the Lord comes the second time. For every warrior scandal from the noise battle and garments rolled in blood will be used for burning and fuel of fire. Isaiah 9 verse 5. You see, Israel has a Messiah whom they have rejected. He is the Prince of Peace. He is the only one who can bring peace to this troubled and persecuted people. While these verses complete the thought of verse 3, they also look beyond the immediate time to the great tribulation period, which is coming in the future. Now we see the prediction of their Messiah coming. Isaiah 9 verse 6 and verse 7. "For unto us a child is born, unto us a son is given, and the government will be upon his shoulder, and his name will be called Wonderful, Counselor, Mighty God, Everlasting Father, Prince of Peace. Of the increase of his government and peace there will be no end, upon the throne of David and over his kingdom, to order it and establish it with judgment and justice from that time forward, even forever. The zeal of the Lord of hosts will perform this." How will this come about? Well, the zeal of the Lord of hosts will perform this. Is this a reference to the first coming of Christ? Most Christians seem to think it is because they caught it at Christmas time. However, I feel that it refers to the second coming of Christ, when he will be born to the nation of Israel. This is a complete prophecy of the Lord Jesus Christ at his second coming, as Isaiah 53 is of his first coming. These verses continue the thought which we picked up in verse 3, and they look forward to the second coming of Christ. The question now arises as to how a child is born at his second coming. Well, first of all, let me clearly state that he was not born unto us. The nation Israel at his first coming, they didn't receive him. He came to his own, and his own did not receive him. John 1 verse 11. Although he was born at Bethlehem the first time, he was not received by the nation. Only a few shepherds welcomed him. The wise men who came to worship him were Gentiles from a foreign land. If you read verse 6 carefully, you will see that it was not fulfilled at his first coming, nor were verses 3, 5, and 7. To say that Christ will be born to the nation of Israel might be better stated. Actually, Israel will be born as a nation at once, which is perfectly clear in the final chapter of Isaiah. Isaiah 66 verse 7 and verse 8 tells us, before she was in labor, she gave birth. Before her pain came, she delivered a male child. Who has heard such a thing? Who has seen such things? Shall the earth be made to give birth in one day? Or shall a nation be born at once? For as soon as Zion was in labor, she gave birth to her children. You see, my friend, Israel is to be delivered of a male child in the future, not by his birth, but by Israel's birth. This will be the new birth of the nation Israel when Christ comes again. Israel will be born at the second coming of Christ. Now, I see no objection to calling attention to the fact that the child is born, that is, his humanity. The Son is given, which will be true at his first coming. In other words, it will be the same Jesus Christ who was here over 2,000 years ago. The government shall be upon his shoulder. The shoulder speaks of strength. The government of this world will be placed on his strong shoulders at his second coming. It was not at his first coming. Notice the names that are given to our Lord. He is called Wonderful. This is not an adjective. This is his name. In Judges chapter 13 verse 18, we see the pre-incarnate Christ appearing as the captain of the host of the Lord. And the angel of the Lord said to him, why do you ask my name, seeing it is Wonderful? In Matthew chapter 11 verse 27, the Lord Jesus said, no one knows the Son except the Father. You see, the people did not know it, but he was wonderful. And people still don't know it today. There are Christians who have trusted him as a savior, but really don't know how wonderful he is. He is going to put down rebellion when he comes to the earth the second time. And he is going to reign on the earth. His name is Wonderful. His second name is Counselor. You see, he never sought the counsel of men. He never asked for the advice of men. Romans chapter 11 verse 34 tells us, for who has known the mind of the Lord, or who has been his counselor? God has no counselor. The Lord Jesus Christ never called his disciples together and says, now fellows, what do you think I ought to do? You don't read anything like that in the scripture. The Lord called them together and said, this is what I'm going to do because this is my Father's will. And Christ has been made to us wisdom. Most of us are not very smart. We must go to him for help. His third name is Mighty God. The Hebrew word for this name is El Gabon. He is the one to whom all power is given. He is the omnipotent God. That title, that little baby lying helplessly on Mary's bosom, held the universe together. He said, all power is given to me in heaven and earth. He is the Mighty God. His fourth name is Everlasting Father. Avad, Father of Eternity. This simply means that he is the creator of all things, even time, the ages and far off purposes of all things. As John said, all things were made by him, and without him, nothing was made that has been made. John 1 verse 3. In Colossians 1 verse 16, we are told, Paul says, for by him all things were created that are in heaven and that are on the earth, visible and invisible, whether thrones or dominions or principalities or powers, all things were created through him and for him. Then in Hebrews 1 verse 1 to verse 2, we read, God has in these last days spoken to us by his Son, whom he has appointed heir of all things, through whom also he made the worlds or the ages. The translation of the word world, aione, should be ages instead of worlds. That is the thought in this title of his, Father of Eternity. Then finally, he is the Prince of Peace, Sar Shalohim. There can be no peace on this earth, my friend, until he is reigning. His government is not static. There is an increase and growth. No 2 days are going to be alike when Jesus is reigning. He is going to occupy the throne of David. This is a literal throne which he will occupy at his second coming. Justice will be dominant in his rule. God's zeal, not man's dumb plans, will accomplish this. Now, taken together, all the names of the coming Messiah are an extension of one name, Emmanuel. Emmanuel. They are not names in the modern sense, but rather they are attributes of the one to whom they are given. The remainder of this chapter, verses 7 to verse 21, cover the local situation in Isaiah's day and will be partially fulfilled in the immediate future. But it also looks forward to the time of the Great Tribulation for a full and final fulfillment. God will continue to punish this nation and all the nations that have turned their backs on him until he comes again. Modern men don't like to hear this. They would rather listen to something comforting. Check your history books, my friend, and see what happened to Israel and other nations who left God out. They have heard a sad, sordid story, and I'm afraid that you and I live in nations that are getting ready for God's judgment. Just listen to these few verses. Isaiah 9, verse 8 to verse 10. The Lord sent a word against Jacob, and it has fallen on Israel. All the people will know, Ephraim and the inhabitants of Samaria, who say in pride and arrogance of heart, the bricks have fallen down, but we will rebuild with hewn stones. The sycamores are cut down, but we will replace them with cedars. You see, the northern kingdom of Israel, described by Isaiah as Ephraim and the inhabitants of Samaria, was condemned by God for its arrogance and pride. Isaiah envisions a conversation between God and the Israelites when he tells them that their cities, buildings, and houses will be destroyed. They boast that they will not only rebuild, but do so with more costly materials, hewn stones instead of bricks, cedar instead of sycamore. For these and other sins, the Lord promised that the Syrians and the Philistines would devour the nation like two jaws. Later, the Assyrians would completely swallow the nation. Isaiah 9 verse 12, the Syrians before and the Philistines behind, and they shall devour Israel with an open mouth, for all his anger is not turned away, but his hand is stretched out still. 4 times Isaiah repeats the phrase, for all his anger is not turned away, but his hand is stretched out still. He says that in verse 12, in verse 17, in verse 21, and even in chapter 10, verse 4. What was it that caused this unending wrath on the northern kingdom, variously called Jacob, Israel, Ephraim, and Samaria? Well, Isaiah names five crimes of the Israelites as: first, pride and arrogance, verse 9 to verse 10. Secondly, refusal to repent and return to God despite his discipline, verse 13. Thirdly, the corruption of the nation's leaders, verse 15 to verse 16. Fourthly, widespread hypocrisy and wickedness, verse 17. And fifthly and lastly, unjust laws and policies that robbed the poor. That is the subject of chapter 10, verse 1 and verse 2. Because of these sins, which were practiced for generations, the Lord promised to bring enemies who would destroy the nation's cities, dispose its leadership, kill the people, and cause widespread famine and civil war. All of these prophecies came to their final fulfillment during the rule of King Hoshea, who ruled in the century 732 to 722 AD. And the record is also in 2 Kings chapter 17, verse 1 to verse 18. Now, my friend, as we look back on what happened from today's perspective, it is worthy asking the question: which of the sins that led to Israel's downfall persist in our own society? No one knows exactly how God will deal with modern nations that continually disregard his ways, but it seems likely that where widespread sin is tolerated and even institutionalized, God may allow the same kind of profound judgment to fall. The alternative, my friend, is to turn away from evil and develop a culture of honesty, purity, and justice.
0: That was Pastor Asafu Magana. Yes, as we look back on what happened from today's perspective, it is worth asking, which of the sins that led to Israel's downfall persist in our own society? No one knows exactly how God will deal with modern nations that continually disregard his ways, but it seems likely that where widespread sin is tolerated and even institutionalized, God may allow the same kind of profound judgment to follow. The alternative is to turn away from evil and develop a culture of honesty, purity, and justice. 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
1: Life's journey has more twists and turns than a roller coaster at midnight. Take a wrong turn and you'll go hurtling off the rails. Hi, I'm Bernie Diamond and welcome again to Fresh. On average, we make around 500 conscious decisions a day. So, in an average human lifetime, we'll make over 13 million conscious decisions. Let's assume that 95% of those are inconsequential, and although they can have a cumulative effect, I'm sure you'll agree that 10,000 decisions to eat junk food will have an impact, let's set them aside for a moment and go with the 5%, the 650,000 moderate to important decisions that you'll make in your life. Now, let's optimistically assume that you get 95% of them right and just 5% wrong. That's still 32,500 moderate to important mistakes, more than enough to ruin a life, which goes a long way to explaining why so many people experience so little joy. King David had more life and death twists and turns than we'll ever experience. Yet this is what he said to God, Psalm 16, verse 11. You show me the path of life. In your presence there is fullness of joy. In your right hand are pleasures forevermore. Imagine that you draw so close to God, on such intimate speaking terms with Him, that He shows you the path to take in each decision at every twist and turn. What would that mean for you? David knew the answer, fullness of joy and pleasures forevermore. God's joy begins in His presence. It's complete, it's eternal, and it doesn't depend on your circumstances. Go on, draw close to Him and let Him fill you with His joy. That's God's word, fresh for you today. Yeah, I am so passionate about seeing you live in the victory over your sin and circumstances that Jesus died and rose again to give you.
2: 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Michael Card sings Abba Father. After this, we join Mrs. Freed on Woman to Woman, followed by Women of Hope.

Hello, friends. Thinking about knocks on the door, as we will be today, I have in mind a poem that was written on serving the Lord. It's rather a long one, but I want to share just a little bit of it with you, so that you'll be having a message in your mind long after I have left you. It is about a woman who heard that the master was coming to the town that very day, and she set about sweeping and polishing and getting her house all in order in case he came to visit her home. And one verse says this: "But right in the midst of my duties, a woman came to my door. She had come to tell me her sorrows and my comfort and aid implore. And I said, 'I cannot listen nor help you any today. I have greater things to attend to.' And the pleader turned away. But soon there came another, a cripple, thin, pale, and gray, and said, 'Oh, let me stop and rest a while in your home, I pray.' I said, 'I am grieved and sorry, but I cannot keep you today. I look for a great and noble guest.' And the cripple went away." Then the writer tells of a little child who drew near with tear-stained face, but no help was forthcoming. And the woman felt that she had worked in vain, and after all, the master did not visit her home. And then follow these words: "Then the master stood before me, and his face was grave and fair. 3 times today I came to your door and craved your pity and care. 3 times you sent me onward, unhelped and uncomforted, and the blessing you might have had was lost, and your chance to serve has fled." Well, knocking on the door is our subject for today, for that is just what Peter was doing after he left the prison. His steps took him toward the home of Mrs. Mary Mark, and he knew that in her home, friends would be praying for him. He knocked on the door, and a voice from within would ask, "Who is there?" And how gladly he would say, "Peter." It was customary to ask the question before opening the door, and this is how Rhoda heard his voice and at once recognized it. But in her excitement, she dashed inside to let them know that Peter was already out of prison, and she left him standing there outside the closed door. But Peter, sensing what would have happened, continued knocking. He wanted to get in. The praying people in the house could hardly believe that it was true, even though Rhoda kept insisting that it was Peter's voice. Eventually, he got an answer and stepped inside to the warmth and fellowship of those he loved. They were so overcome that he had to tell them to be quiet, and he would tell them just what the Lord had done for him. He gave the glory to him. And for you, here is a thought to take with you into your day. God had sent his angel and silently brought to naught the predetermined evil designs of others. Their counsels did not prevail, and Peter shared his story. Doesn't it say to us, if God be for us, who can be against us? There is nothing to

0: too hard for Jesus. There is nothing that he cannot do. It is an inspiring thought that he made tracks for that home. What if the door had remained closed? Somebody would have lost out, like the woman in the poem. So very little is said about this, yet in verse 12 we discover what the attraction was, for we read, "Where many were gathered together praying." This speaks volumes and gives us an insight into the kind of person that Mrs. Mary Mark was. She was one of those with an open door and an open heart. Hers was a place where people could come and make known their needs and share in bringing them to the Lord, thus finding help and consolation. When anyone has a deep need in their heart, they want to go to someone who will understand them, someone who knows how to pray, someone who will offer help. And it is a rich blessing to find that person making herself available to the one in need. Her home and her time are freely given, knowing that in this way she is serving the Lord. A woman with an understanding heart, who has ears to listen and sympathy that will calm the troubled mind of another. Surely this is why those people would freely gather at the home of Mrs. Mark. How very depressing it can be when, in an hour of deepest need, you find a closed door. You turn away in despair with a greater need than ever. Now just think about it personally for a minute or two. When someone knocks on your door, how do you respond? Do you look upon it as an intrusion, a breaking in on your well-laid plans for the day? Or will that one find relief in your home as together you will talk with each other and the Lord? We can miss an awful lot of blessing if we keep the doors of our homes shut to those who may be longing for spiritual help when everything seems against them, when the problems increase and there seems no way through. If we consider our time our own and don't want to be disturbed, we might be turning away with a sorrowful heart someone whom the Lord has sent to us. Not only will that one feel distressed that you consider them a burden and didn't want to take them on, but she will never want to try again. She will not want to keep on knocking until she gets an answer. What it could mean to have a home where balm is poured on the ruffled, tried spirit, and where peace will take the place of turmoil because of sharing with the Lord. That outstretched hand of welcome and fellowship can mean so much. Mrs. Mary Mark was known as the mother of John Mark, but we don't have to be considered famous to let our homes be open to the service of the Lord in seeking to help others, in replying tenderly to those knocks from without. How happy you must be if people find their way to your address. God is honoring you, and remember, inasmuch unto me. Thank you, Mary Mark, for being an example to us and maybe being able to follow it. Bye-bye, and God bless you.
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2: 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I attend church on Sundays, but I'm not living the way I should. You challenge my life and help me to evaluate my faith. I was skipping my devotions for all sorts of reasons. After today's lesson, I realize that God wants more than a Sunday Christian. He wants a deeper and stronger relationship.
1: God's Word reaches people from mountains to islands, from deserts to rainforests, from cities to rural areas.
3: Carol, have you ever felt lonely?
4: Oh, Tammy, yes. I remember shortly after we arrived in Africa. My babies were little, and my husband was at work all day, and I hardly knew anyone. And being in a new place, well, you can only imagine.
3: I can't imagine. That must have been really hard for you.
4: It was. And when I was lonely, I felt sad. It also made me feel tired and sometimes even bored. I wonder, have you ever felt this way?

0: Welcome to Women of Hope. It's good to be back here with you again.
1: It sure is. Tammy and I have become really good friends, and we love being your friends too. But you know, even if we have friends, everyone feels lonely at some time in his or her life. God has created us with a strong need to relate to other people. When that need is not met, we feel lonely. Loneliness is a deep and painful longing of the heart for companionship. I'm sure you would know how it feels sometimes. There are many reasons why people might feel lonely, and maybe you can think of some.
0: Well, I know I can think of some. You might be missing someone who's moved away, or even someone close who's died. You feel that life will never be the same again.
1: Or perhaps something has happened that has changed or damaged your relationship with someone. You may now feel a bit afraid to start another relationship in case the same thing happens again. So you feel lonely.
0: Some people find it hard to be close to anyone, even their own family members.
1: Single people often feel lonely too, wishing that they had a partner. But sadly, there are times when you can feel even lonelier in an unhappy marriage than if you were single.
0: I'm sure that's very true and sad. Some people feel lonely because they have to be by themselves a lot. Maybe they don't go out to work and no one is home during the day. Or maybe they live by themselves, so there's no one else to talk to when they are home.
1: Mothers of young children can sometimes feel lonely because they don't have anyone to talk to about adult things or about difficulties that they might be having with their children.
0: I remember feeling like that when my children were very small and not so very small. There are a lot of reasons for someone to be lonely, aren't there? And I'm sure these are not all of them. I wonder if you might be lonely for one of these reasons or another reason we haven't talked about.
1: You know, even people who are married, have a close family, or have great friends can still experience loneliness. They can even feel the loneliest when they're in the company of others. Do you know what I mean? There may be something that's different about you and what you've experienced, and you might not be able to find somebody who can understand you or the way that you think about things. Even though you try, you just cannot find the right words to say just how you feel or what you've experienced.
0: People can even feel lonely because, for some reason, God seems to be far away from them.

0: Today on Women of Hope, we're talking about how it feels to be lonely and the many different things that might make you feel lonely. A while ago, we shared about my friend Stevie, who has a disability called cerebral palsy. She can think perfectly well and fast, but her speech is not always clear and she moves slowly. She has a loving family and great friends who she can tell almost anything to. She has a very close relationship with God. She said that she tells him everything, but she still feels lonely most of the time.
1: So what makes her feel lonely?
0: Well, Stevie has told me that her disability makes her different from most of the people that she knows. It also makes her slow and tired, so she has to spend a lot of her time at home on her own, except for when she goes to college or church, or when she occasionally spends time with other people. She told me that there are many people whose company she misses because she no longer sees them. She begins to miss those people who are special to her very shortly after she's even seen them. Also, she's single, and she really longs to be married. But she doesn't know if she'll ever find someone who understands her and loves her the way that she is. Even though she's a good writer, she says that she often struggles to find the right words to say just what she's thinking or feeling.
1: Wow, that must be really hard for Stevie. So, how does she cope with all these things, and especially the loneliness?
0: Stevie does things that she can enjoy by herself. She loves to sit outside and enjoy her back garden. Her father's a great gardener, so she has lovely places to sit, but she's alone. She loves to listen to music, but she says that sometimes she needs to be careful about what kind of music she listens to. She can feel even lonelier after she listens to songs about things like being in love.
1: I suppose different people would enjoy doing different things on their own. Stevie's lucky to have many good friendships and a loving family.
0: Yes, she is. And she says that her loneliness is a struggle that just goes on and on. But she's learning to handle the pain. She says it is painful. But God promises in His Word that the pain will never be too much for us to bear. He'll give us the strength that we need to bear the pain.
1: She talks a lot about her friendship with God, doesn't she?
0: Oh, she does. As we said before, she tells Him everything and shares her pain with God.

0: Now, let's talk about what we should do if we just can't seem to make friends and don't have people who are close to us.
1: Well, if this is how you feel, maybe you could think of ways that you could meet other people. See if you can find some activities where you can get to know people. Maybe you might want to join a class and learn something. And when you do meet someone, ask them something about themselves, like where they live or what work they do, how many people are in their family. And then you could tell them something about yourself. But it's not a good idea to tell someone many personal things until you know you can trust them.
0: You can even ask God to help you to find some friends you can trust, even one. Remember what we said. God created us with a strong need to have close relationships with other people. We all have that need. So maybe the person you talk to would also enjoy making a new friend.
1: If you know of someone who's lonely, you could make sure to talk to her the next time you see her. Or you could arrange to meet her somewhere or visit her. Or invite her into your home, if that's a safe thing to do, and maybe even cook her a meal. But we must be careful not to risk our own safety to do these things.
0: If you feel lonely, you can be sure that someone around you feels lonely too. We can help each other to cope with loneliness.

0: We're talking about loneliness here on Women of Hope, and we hope you don't feel lonely while we're with you. But everyone has felt it at some time in their life.
1: I've been thinking about stories in God's Word, the Bible, about people who might have been lonely, and I thought about Paul. He was sent to prison, and there he must have been lonely.
0: Yes, Paul. Let me tell you about him. He was a man who grew up believing in God and being taught to follow God's laws exactly. The religious leaders didn't believe that Jesus had been sent from God, so Paul was helping them to make big trouble for the followers of Jesus. He was sure he was doing the right thing. Let me tell you part of the story from God's Word, the Bible, how Paul, who thought he was obeying God, had a visit from Jesus himself. Paul, whose name was then Saul, was threatening to kill the followers of Jesus in one of the nearby cities, Damascus. He set off for Damascus with his friends and was walking along the road when a light from heaven suddenly shone down around him. Terrified, he fell to the ground. He heard a voice saying to him, "Saul, Saul, why are you persecuting me?" "Who are you, Lord?" Saul asked. And the voice replied, "I am Jesus, the one you are persecuting. Now get up and go into the city, and you will be told what you must do." Saul's friends were amazed. They could hear someone's voice, but couldn't see anyone. Saul picked himself up off the ground, and when he opened his eyes, he discovered that he couldn't see. He was blind. So his companions led him by the hand to Damascus, where for 3 days he didn't eat or drink, but spent his time praying. Let's stop and think about this. Saul must have been very puzzled by what had happened to him. I wonder how he felt when the voice said to him, "I am Jesus, the one you are persecuting."
1: Remember, he thought he was doing what God wanted him to do. And now here he was, blind. It really didn't seem fair.
0: So let's see what happened next. God spoke to a man named Ananias and told him to go to the house where Saul was staying. He said, "I have told him in a dream that you're coming." Now, Ananias had heard about the terrible things Saul had done.

0: done to the believers, and he was afraid. But God told him that he had chosen Paul to be his voice to many people. So, Ananias went and found Saul. He laid his hands on him and said, "Brother Saul, the Lord Jesus, who appeared to you on the road, has sent me so that you might get your sight back and be filled with the Holy Spirit." Straight away, something like scales fell from Saul's eyes, and he could see again. After that, he ate some food and soon got his strength back.
1: Can you imagine the surprise that Saul must have had when suddenly he could see again? Saul, also known as Paul, was completely changed after that. And instead of persecuting Jesus' followers, he became one. And he began to tell everyone everywhere about Jesus. So now, what were the authorities going to do? He had changed sides.
0: That's right. Well, of course, the opposite happened. The religious leaders were so worried about this that now they tried to kill Paul.
1: And finally, they put him in prison to try and stop him from spreading his new faith in Jesus. So, there was Paul in prison, and you know what a lonely place that must have been. You know, if you have found yourself in prison for some reason, you'll know just how Paul felt, lonely and cut off from his friends and his family.

0: Well, here is Paul in a prison cell, all by himself. What was he going to do now? He had traveled to many places and had many adventures as he had told people about his new faith in Jesus. But he couldn't get out to talk to people now, could he? So guess what he decided to do? He decided to write letters to some of the people he'd visited in all those different places. Letters to encourage and comfort people, and to share with them many things that he knew about God. We can read some of Paul's letters in other parts of the Bible. Paul did what he could to stay connected with people. He thought about them and prayed for them all the time. He missed them so much. He wrote to his friend Timothy, "I long to see you again, for I remember your tears as we parted, and I will be filled with joy when we are together again." In one of his letters, Paul wrote, "We can rejoice too when we run into problems and trials, for we know that they are good for us. They help us learn to endure, to keep going, and endurance develops a strong character in us. And character makes our confidence grow as we look forward to our salvation."
1: So Paul learned to let God take care of him and comfort him in that lonely place.
0: That is exactly right. Paul wrote in another letter that he was thankful that God comforted him in all his troubles. Do you think that God understands how loneliness feels? Was Jesus ever lonely?
1: Well, he was the Son of God. So when he was living on earth, nobody would have truly understood him, not even his disciples, who were his closest friends. When he was arrested, his friends all abandoned him when he needed them the most. And then he was accused of things that he hadn't done. And he suffered and died on a cross, all alone.
0: When you say it like that, Carol, he sure would have understood what it means to be lonely.
1: I am so glad that Jesus knows what we go through. He knows because he has already been through it himself. And he says that he is with us, and that he will always be with us.
0: He said to his disciples, "Be sure of this, I am with you always, even to the end of the age."
1: That is such a wonderful promise. We can pray and talk to him about anything at any time, because he is always with us. And when we feel lonely, he knows how we feel, and he comforts us.

0: We're talking about God's wonderful promise on Women of Hope today, that He understands our loneliness and is always with us. My friend Stevie told me that she can always pray and talk to God about anything, including how she feels about her loneliness, because she's not able to get out very much. She said, "I know that God is always listening, and He always understands me. I sometimes ask Him to help me to find the right words to express my thoughts and my feelings to other people. I think about my friends most of the time and pray for them, and this keeps them close to my heart. I often write to my friends to stay connected with them. When I need a hug, I remember when my friends have hugged me, or I picture in my head Jesus hugging me. I talk to Jesus a lot, and this has helped me to get to know Him really well. He knows what loneliness feels like because He's experienced it too. Jesus is always there to love me, to comfort me, and to give me the strength that I don't have."
1: Maybe you're listening today from inside a prison, just as Paul was. Or perhaps you can't leave your home when you want to for some reason, and it's just the same as if you were locked up.
0: Maybe you feel as if nobody understands you, and you feel trapped in your mind. Or you feel abandoned, and you feel like nobody wants to talk to you. You know, wherever you are, you can ask Jesus to be with you. He loves you, and He cares for you right now, where you are. And He's ready to listen to you whenever you would like to talk with Him. Would you like Tammy to read a poem for you that Stevie, my friend with cerebral palsy, wrote? It's about how God comforts her when she feels lonely, and it's called "He Carries Me."
1: Like a dark cloud, loneliness hovers weighing me down. My heart aches for conversation, understanding, and loving touch. Unending longings. In my pain, God meets me, always there to listen, comfort, give me strength. He knows every thought and longing of my heart. He loves me deeply through loneliness. With loving arms, He carries me.

0: Yes, this is God's promise to all of us. I will never leave you nor forsake you.
1: And that promise is so wonderful. God is always ready to listen to us, to help us, and to comfort us. We'd like to share a letter with you from one of our listeners. She writes, "My name is Dina. I received Christ in my heart 5 years ago, and I decided to write to you. I was thinking that God has a special person that I can talk with. This is you, because I already feel like you are my special friend. I stay close to my radio set every Sunday at 2:30 because I don't want to miss anything. I like so much what you are saying in your programs, and your voices are so warm. My husband died 2 years ago, being electrocuted, and my children are married and they have their own families. I live by myself now, and I feel so alone. Please pray for me." Oh, Dina, I'm glad that we're your friends, and we certainly will pray for you.
0: Well, I hope that today, if you are lonely, you have felt loved and cared for while you've been listening. We're your friends, and we want to know how we can help you and pray for you. So please, contact us and tell us what you need.
1: So friend, we look forward to our next time together. Just remember, Jesus loves you, and so do we. Our prayer for you is that you have a great week filled with God's blessings.

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3: Dear listeners, welcome to our program Leading the Way with Dr. Michael. We are hearing the series called Awesomeness of God's Grace. So join us as we hear another message on this topic. But before that, let's listen to this beautiful song.
4: Grace, amazing grace, how sweet it sounds. Grace that saved a wretch like me. Indeed, only this grace can save you too. This saving grace is also the sustaining grace, teaching us to deny ungodliness and to live a holy life. What an experience that this unmerited mercy makes our hearts glow with warmth and gratefulness towards our Redeemer. What we are today and what we shall be tomorrow will all depend on this grace from the throne of grace. Praise Him that this has brought us safe thus far, and this grace surely will lead us home.
5: During a British symposium or a conference on religion, experts from around the world were gathered at Oxford University to debate the subject, what, if any, belief that was unique to the Christian faith. That was the title of the conference. And they began by eliminating all the possibilities. First, the incarnation. So they went down the list, miracles. Well, everybody claimed all kinds of miracles, so not documented, no evidence, but they claimed miracles anyway. At that point of the debate, C.S. Lewis wandered into the room, wondering what was going on. And he saw all these people, and so his colleagues came by and said to him, well, we are debating and trying to discover the uniqueness of Christianity. Well, Lewis's response was very simple and to the point. He said, that's easy. It's grace. And then he left the room. But the debate continued for a little while, and finally they concluded that grace does distinguish the Christian faith. Indeed. I want you to listen carefully, because it is absolutely unique among all religions. Because I do not consider Christianity to be a religion. Because I'm going to explain to you in a minute, all religions are basically trying to earn God's favor. But Christianity is where God reached down to man, not man trying to reach and please God. And that's why I don't call it a religion. But I want to tell you, for the God of the universe to give His grace freely is truly unique. for the God of the universe to save sinners by grace alone, no strings attached, goes against every human instinct. For the God of the universe to love freely and expects nothing in return. It is man's way to try to earn God's favor, to try to earn God's salvation, try to earn God's pleasure. Only Jesus Christ, the God of very God in human flesh, could be so extravagant in his love, so extravagant in his grace. Only Jesus Christ, through whom the world was created, through whom the world was made, would give freely of his amazing grace. What is this grace and how it is given with no strings attached? When you understand this message, you'll understand the entire Christian faith from beginning to end, because that word grace summarizes the Christian faith. We saw in the last message that God's grace saved our first parents, saved Adam and Eve, despite of the fact that they deliberately and willfully disobeyed God. Nonetheless, the grace of God saved them, and we saw that in three ways. First, by not letting them physically die immediately as they supposed to die. And secondly, by promising them the coming Messiah, the coming deliverer that will come from the woman, man of very man, but God of very God. And thirdly, by shedding of the blood of an innocent animal in order to cover their nakedness of sin. Where do we go from here? Listen carefully, please. The Bible tells us that every human being who is born of a woman in every continent and in every age, everywhere, was born with Adam and Eve sin genes. A great deal of talk about genes these days and inherited genes. And now they're trying to treat diseases with those diseased genes. But believe me when I tell you, the scripture tells us that there is a diseased genes that every one of us have inherited. And the doctors and the scientists cannot isolate it. Only Jesus Christ can. Those genes are manifested in the way we coming out of the womb declaring independence from God. Those genes in our bodies that we've inherited from Adam and Eve are manifested in our pride that runs rampant. And so the Apostle Paul in Ephesians 2 summarizes how we are saved and rescued from what these genes. Someone may be asking, well, why do we need to be saved and rescued from these genes? Leave them alone. Have you heard anybody say that? I have. I think it's a good question. I really do. Why do we need to be rescued? Why do we need to be saved from this inherited gene of sin that we have all received by virtue of being human beings? As we saw in the last message, God's justice declared that those sin genes in our bodies, if not dealt with, the consequences is miserable life and more miserable eternal torment. The courts of heaven have declared that unless those sin genes in our lives are done away with, isolated and done away with, we have a dismal life and more dismal eternal future. That's what the courts of heaven said. Look, I did not make the rules. You go over the speed limit, the rule says, the court says, pay the fine or go to prison. I did not make that rule. If it's up to me, I would have had it differently. That's what the courts of heaven have declared. That's what justice of God has declared. Now, there are some people who would say, oh, yes, yes, we agree that the sin genes have consequences. But then they say, well, the way to deal with this sin gene is to do a lot of good works. And the more good works you do, you help alleviate the consequences of those sin genes. That is not the way of Christ. Other churches who teach, yes, yes, Jesus died on the cross, but you have to atone for your own sin by doing certain things. That is not the way of Christ. There are others who teach, oh, yes, Jesus forgives, but you have to earn his forgiveness. That is not the way of Christ. Yet others would say redemption is made possible on the cross of Calvary, but you have to buy your redemption. That is not the way of Christ. That is not the way of Christ. There are others who teach, oh yes, Jesus forgives, but you have to earn his forgiveness. That is not the way of Christ. Yet others would say redemption is made possible on the cross of Calvary, but you have to buy your redemption. That is not the way of Christ. The problem is this. The Bible tells us no one can climb into God's chamber uninvited. No one can earn God's favor no matter what they do, even if they burn their body. No one can buy his way or her way into heaven. It is an impossibility. You cannot do it. No one can. God is the one who has to come to us. And that is what sets Christianity apart. That's what sets our faith apart. I love the description of the little boy about an elevator, or as they say in Australia and England, the lift. His description of an elevator is that he said, I got into that little room and the upstairs came down. I love that. That's what happened to us who are in Christ Jesus. We went into the room of grace, the upstairs came down. Now, you know, it wasn't long ago, some of you might remember this, that there was this Englishman who was absolutely obsessed with Queen Elizabeth II. I mean, he was obsessed. His obsession led him to break through the most incredible security shield in Buckingham Palace. I mean, they still cannot figure out how he got there, and he sure enough, he got all the way inside the palace, and he went into the bedroom of the Queen, and he was waiting for her when she came in at night. And she comes in there, and here's he sitting in the chair waiting for her. I mean, he did not harm her, he was not harming her, he did not have any weapons. But he was obsessed that he's going to see her and he's going to get into the bed. So he got there and must scare her half to death. But beloved friend, I want to tell you, no one can sneak into God's chamber. No one. I tell you what, that it is an impossibility. You cannot do it. We can only meet him when he comes to us. We can only see him when he comes to us. You can't climb up.

to it. There is no ladder big enough. You can't earn it. You don't have enough money. You don't have enough possession. Ephesians chapter 2, the Apostle Paul summarizes the way in which God comes to us to rescue us from our sin genes through the Lord Jesus Christ on the cross of Calvary. The first 10 verses of Ephesians 2. Three things that you must understand who you are in Jesus Christ. Three things. Here's what the Apostle Paul tells us. Those three things summarize the entire Christian faith, summarize your Christian walk, summarize who you are in Christ Jesus. First, he said, God's grace takes away our dismal past. Secondly, he said, God's grace gives us a glorious present. Thirdly, he says, God's grace leads us into a stupendous future. How does God's grace take away our dismal past? Remember the inherited genes? Our inherited genes, said the Apostle Paul, made us to be born spiritually dead. We are born spiritually dead. Now there are some people who would say, oh, yes, yes, yeah, no, there's something wrong with the human race. We understand there's something wrong, but nothing that science and technology in time will not cure. Well, science and technology have never been able to cure diseases, it's only discover more diseases. Science and technology have never eliminated poverty. Science and technology will never be able to overcome death. There are other Christians who would say, in my natural state, before Christ came into my life, I was like a man in a ditch. And I was trying to climb out of the ditch. And I was trying to climb my way out of it. I couldn't do it. So Jesus came, took my hand, pulled me out, and I came out of the ditch. Wrong. Why? The Bible said we were dead in sin. Pray tell me how a dead person can stretch out his hand. Pray tell me how can a dead person even know that he's in a ditch? No way. Before God's grace came into our lives, we were spiritual corpses. Until God's grace breathed his spirit into our spiritual life, into our dead spiritual corpses, we could not even make a move toward God. Let me tell you, this spiritual death is a very weird type of death. Yep, you heard me right. It's weird. It's absolutely weird type of death. Why? Because you're physically moving around and you are going around and you're alive physically. In fact, what you're doing all throughout your life is basically declaring your independence from God. You want to do things your way. You want to live your way. You want to go your way. And that's what you're doing with that life. But inside, you're dead. Look at verse 1 and 2 of Ephesians 2. As for you, you were dead in your trespasses and sin, in which you formerly walked according to the course of this world, according to the prince of the power of the air, of the spirit that is now working in all of the sons of disobedience. What's the Apostle Paul saying? Here's what he's saying. He is saying that before grace came into your life, before grace came into my life, before grace came into our lives, you were a dead man walking. You were a dead woman walking. That's what he said. You were like a zombie. A zombie, but a zombie is a person who's dead, actually dead, very dead, but on his feet walking around. Before God's grace came into our lives, we were not only dead men walking and dead women walking, but we were enslaved to sin. We were in the chains and the grip of sin. We had no power to overcome. Look at verse 2. Paul said, we were enslaved to the world system and to the evil spirit who controls this world system. We thought like what unbelievers think now. We talked like they talk. We were filled with greed and hatred and lust and arrogance and self-assertion, just like the best of them. And we had no room for God. So, our past, what was it? First, we were dead in our sins and trespasses. We were enslaved to sin, have no power over its chains. And thirdly, the Apostle Paul is saying here that actually, in our past, we were subject to the wrath of God. Did I hear you say wrath? Yes, yes, yes, you did. Yes, that's exactly what you heard me say. You've got to be kidding. You've got to be kidding. I've heard about these religious right people who are so angry and always talking about the wrath of God. I heard about people. I never thought I'll see one in the flesh. Well, you've just seen one right now.
You've seen one who is quoting the scripture, not making it up. That's what God said. That's what the Word of God said. But wait a minute. I know God to be a loving God. I know God to be a fair God. I know God to be merciful God. I can accept the justice of God. But wrath? Surely that's old-fashioned religion. Surely that's old-fashioned Christianity. Let me ask you this. Do you know why the average person does not take God's wrath seriously? It's because they do not take sin seriously. You know the reason why they hate you and kind of despise you and they call you goody-goody? Because they see that you're having a relationship with God that they do not have and they don't like it. How could they? The Bible said they are dead in trespasses and sin. But listen carefully, please. Paul is saying to the Christians, Christian, listen to me. Christian, listen to what God said. If you have received the grace of God, if you have received the gift of eternal life from the hand of God, if you have received salvation free from the hand of God, you are no longer under wrath. You will never be under wrath again. He says, you were. Because if you do not understand that, your whole Christian life is so messed up. It really is. I'm going to explain that in a minute. You're going to live a miserable Christian life rather than a joyous, exciting Christian life. If you have not received the grace of God and you are seeking that with all of your heart, listen to me. The very reason why you're listening to me right now is because God wants to give you His grace. The reason He brought you here is because He wants to give you His grace. Ask Him for it today. He will give it to you. Grace takes away our dismal past. Paul said, secondly, grace gives us a glorious present. A glorious present. The Christian past is a dreadful condition. But when grace comes in, oh, everything's changed. Everything's changed. Look at Ephesians 2:4, verse 4. But because of His great love for us, God, who is rich in mercy, made us alive in Christ, even when we were dead in trespasses. It is no longer a dead man walking. It is no longer a dead woman walking. It is now an alive man walking. It is now an alive woman walking. It is by grace that you have been saved, and God raised you up with Christ and seated you with Him in the heavenlies. Now, a lot of people stumble over this, but listen carefully. You're going to love what I'm going to tell you. Do you understand what it means for you to be sitting in the heavenly places? It means that you have been set free from sin. You have been set free from the power of sin. You have been set free from the consequences and the wages of sin that the courts of heaven have already pronounced. You have been set free. Why? Because there are no slaves in heaven. And you are seated in the heavenly places. And if you are seated in the heavenly realm, beloved friend, you are no longer enslaved to sin. Do you know, Christian, do you know what that means? It means that if you are the recipient of God's grace, you have victory over lust. You have victory over greed. You have victory over anger. You have victory over jealousy. You have victory over envy. You have victory over fear. Yes, you have victory over anxiety. You have victory over doubt. You have victory over any addiction, whether it be alcohol or pornography or the rest of it. In case nobody told you, let me tell you that when grace came into your life, power came with that grace. Not only just to deliver you from the sin and the consequences of sin, but from the power of sin right now. In case nobody told you, when you came to Christ, the chains were broken and you have been set free. If you are enslaved of sin, beloved, let me tell you something. If you are not, the possibility that you are not saved. But if you are saved and you know you are saved, then either you did not know that you have power to have victory, or you have not learned how to claim that power to have victory over sin. I'm not saying you're going to become perfect. Don't misunderstand that one. I'm saying that you have power. You can look back in your life and you see things that have enslaved you. Now you've been set free.
and you're continuously to grow in victory, continuously having more and more victory in your life. That's what it means to have the grace of God. You are seated in the heavenly already now, not sometime when this earthly tent folds and go to heaven. No, I'm talking about now. That's what Paul said. It's in the present tense. You are seated now in the heavenlies, and there are no slaves in heaven. Some of you might be looking at verse 8 of Ephesians 2, and you're probably asking, well, yeah, how can I be saved by grace alone, and then I'm saved by faith alone? You know, what is this? I'm glad you asked. For by grace you have been saved through faith. And that, what is that? Circle that in your Bible. What is that? It's referring to faith. It's not of your own doing, it's a gift from God. That's what he's talking about. You know, people think that faith is something, I'm talking about saving faith, that they have something they have to generate from within. Oh, I have to have faith, I have to have faith, and I have to have faith to believe. I've got to have faith to believe. And they kind of think they whip themselves into frenzy. They're going to have faith.

talking about saving faith here, so you understand what I'm talking about. He is talking about saving faith, not living faith or daily faith. When you exercised faith in believing and receiving God's gift of eternal life, that faith was not yours to begin with. That faith was a gift from God. He gave it to you in order that your eyes be opened, the blind eyes, and the dead corpse can be alive again. He had to give you faith in order to get you to understand the enormity of your sin and your desperate need for grace. He had to do it as a gift. I know human ego can't stand that. I know we want to feel like we've done something. You know, we have a little bit of credit. You got no credit. Step on your ego. Live with it. God did it all, and you received it free. Grace takes away our dismal sin. Grace gives us a glorious present. And grace leads us into stupendous futures. Here's what Paul is saying, that grace of God not only took away our dismal past and took it away. Those of you having a hard time understanding that, he said, how can God do that? That's grace. You don't have to do anything. He did it all. Leave it with him. Don't go back to it. He has forgiven you. That grace not only gives us a glorious present, but he gives us stupendous futures. I keep saying futures, futures in the plural. Why? Because Paul seemed to be talking about two futures here. He is talking about an immediate future in verse 10 of Ephesians 2, and then he's talking about a distant future in verse 7. Our immediate future consists of the wonderful occupation of being an ambassador, representative of the King of Glory. That's what the immediate future. You have already changed position. You're no longer a slave, you're an ambassador. You're not in prison anymore, you are in the embassy suite. You're no longer in prison, but you are set free because you're in the heavenlies. And just as an ambassador of a given country is not free to say what he thinks or do what you want to do or act the way you want to act, but rather say, do, and live by the laws of your home country government, so is the Christian believer. As an ambassador for Jesus Christ, you are to walk and behave as one. Someone say, well, you know, well, if I'm saved by grace, that's wonderful, wonderful. I'm saved by grace. Good works follow grace, not before. I'm going to come to that again in a minute. We are saved by grace alone, nothing else. But good works has been in store for you before you were predestined. Good works have been in store for you before you knew that God is going to open your spiritual eyes and raise you from the spiritual death and to know and receive the gift of God. Some people say, well, we are saved by a combination of grace and good works. Not in your life. Listen to me. You are saved by grace alone, not by a combination. But good works is merely our expression of gratitude. It's our expression of thankfulness. It's our expression of saying, thank you for that free grace that you have given me. I want to give my life if I have to in thankfulness for your grace. It's your response. Now there's some people who say, you know, if I'm saved by grace, you know, then I can sin to my heart's content. Yeah, I'm just going to, you know, I'm once saved, always saved. I got news for you. If you ever think or do that, chances are you're not saved, because a saved person does not want to do that. Or some people say, well, I'm saved by grace. So, well, you know, I can. If you're not expressing your gratitude to God for his grace, you have an erroneous view of the Christian faith. Let me give you an example. Suppose the Queen of England walks down the street, picks up the hobo from the street, takes him back to the palace, and then adopts him as a son. He's going to become a prince. Wash him, clean him, put a nice clothes on, sign the adoption paper. After all is said and done, the next morning he's back in the streets, living exactly like he used to be. You'd say, this is crazy. It's nuts. It's exactly right. For a Christian to say, now I'm saved by grace, I can live any which way I want. That's exactly the same thing here. No! When God adopted you and gave you his grace, now you've got to learn how to behave like a prince, how to walk like a prince. He's now got to learn how to act like a prince. He now has to learn how to work like a prince. And that's the immediate future that Paul is talking about, that the grace of God brings. But in verse 7
of chapter 2 of the book of Ephesians, Paul talks about

0: but a distant future, that in the ages to come, he might show us the mind-boggling riches of his grace and kindness toward us in Christ Jesus. God has given us grace now. God has been gracious to us now. But listen, he's going to show us far more grace when we see him face to face. God has blessed us here and now, but this is nothing in comparison to the blessings that he's going to lavish upon us when we are with him face to face. God has lavished his grace here. Oh, but he is going to overwhelm us when we are with him face to face. There is no good thing that he will ever withhold from those who are saved by his grace. For it is by grace that you are saved, by faith, which is not your faith, but the gift of God. My beloved friend, you're saved for a purpose, to serve the living God. Only an ungrateful person would take all of God's grace and never say thank you. Christian, let me ask you this morning, are you walking in good works of which you are predestined to walk in? Please ask yourself that question. Are you serving with all of your heart in thankfulness to the grace of God? Father, only you know the need of every heart, the condition of every heart, the place of every heart. You know our thoughts before we think them. And therefore, Lord, we come to the one who knows us through and through and say, Lord God, for those who are seeking and searching, give them the peace that comes with your grace. For those who have taken your grace for granted, stir them up to walk in the good works that you have prepared for them to walk in. For it is in Jesus' name that I pray.
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3: God's word reaches people from mountains to islands, from deserts to rainforests, from cities to rural.
5: Oh, this is Dorothy. I wonder if you're the kind of person that you see somebody in a gutter and you just carry on walking down the street. Perhaps you feel yourself over certain people and you think that you ought to be considered rather important in the job where you're working. Well, in the Lord's work, the way up is the way down. Despite adverse circumstances which might surround a believer in the Lord Jesus Christ, whether he were a leader or a layperson, we must obey every detail of the responsibilities entrusted to us. In Romans 12:10 we read, "Be kindly affectionate one to another with brotherly love, in honor preferring one another." This is also found in 1 Peter 5. It's in three sections, this little verse 5. Verse 5a says, "Yea, all of you be subject one to another." And then it goes on to say, meaning all of you, "be clothed with humility." Now, to be clothed with humility speaks of a white garment or apron being worn as was worn by the slaves at that time. In John 13, 4 and 5, Jesus riseth from supper, laid aside his garments, took a towel, and girded himself. After that he poured water in a basin and began to wash the disciples' feet and to wipe them with the towel wherewith he was girded. In Luke 14:11 we read, "For whosoever exalteth himself shall be abased, and he that humbleth himself shall be exalted." God's purpose in the humbling is that he may exalt you in due time. However, that humbling is not when we expect or desire, but when God chooses in his timing. Christ will establish justice and make things right when he comes. In view of the coming of Christ, humility should be the attitude of the child of God. Yes, we are told to humble ourselves. We're told to be clothed, girded about with humility, to expect God's grace, which is both the cause and the result of humility. Proverbs 3:34 says, "He giveth grace unto the lowly." It's the graciously humble who may relax. But it says, "Casting all your care upon him, for he careth for you." It concerns him for you. But we read in 1 Peter 5:5c, "For God resisteth the proud and giveth grace to the humble." A proud person might be involved in the work of the Lord and will never be an instrument of God's indwelling Holy Spirit, leading them moment by moment in faith. Sadly, a proud person knows nothing of a living faith, lacks an intimate communion with the Lord as friend with friend. Instead, a proud person carries an envying spirit, which displays anger when not in the center of a situation, and a spirit of rejection when not appreciated. A proud person doesn't have a teachable spirit and basically lacks respect for others unless they can use them for their own advantage. If you are that proud person and want to humble yourself before the mighty hand of God, in Philippians 2:5-8, notice, "Let this mind be in you, which was also in Christ Jesus, who being in the form of God, thought it not robbery to be equal with God, but made himself of no reputation, and took upon him the form of a servant, and was made in the likeness of men. And being found in fashion as a man, he humbled himself, and became obedient unto death, even the death of the cross." The answer to being a proud person is the cross. For it says in 1 Peter 5:6, "Humble yourself, therefore, under the mighty hand of God, that he may exalt you in due time." Let your life be under the mighty hand of God, the place of power, the place of blessing, bringing glory only to the Lord Jesus Christ. Philippians 2:9, "Wherefore God also hath highly exalted him," Jesus, "and given him a name which is above every name. All of you, therefore, be subject one to another if you know Jesus. Be clothed with humility if you know Jesus, remembering that God resisteth the proud and giveth grace to the humble." God is looking at your heart today, and God is saying, "There is no fruit in your life. There is much talk, but you are living a life of imitation of another. There is nothing that speaks of the reality of a relationship with Jesus." Is he speaking to you because you have a proud heart? Would you humble yourself today and let him do that deep work within you for the glory of the Lord Jesus, in whose name we pray, Amen.
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0: brothers. But in the providence of God, Joseph eventually rose to become governor of Egypt. His promotion came just in time to oversee the collection of a great supply of grain to get the country through 7 years of hard famine.
1: It was during that famine that the brothers of Joseph went down to Egypt looking for food, that they were then confronted by their very brother they had sold into Egypt. Joseph forgave them. He acknowledged that his being in Egypt was God's providence, God's doing in order to save lives. And so he invited them and their families, along with their father Jacob, to come to Egypt and read out the famine which was there.
0: Today, we will hear about the rest of the lives of Jacob and Joseph. We pick up the account with Genesis chapter 47, verse 13.
2: There was no food, however, in the whole region because the famine was severe. Both Egypt and Canaan wasted away because of the famine. Joseph collected all the money that was to be found in Egypt and Canaan in payment for the grain they were buying, and he brought it to Pharaoh's palace. When the money of the people of Egypt and Canaan was gone, all Egypt came to Joseph and said,
3: "Give us food. Why should we die before your eyes? Our money is used up."
4: "Then bring your livestock. I will sell you food in exchange for your livestock, since your money is gone."
2: So they brought their livestock to Joseph, and he gave them food in exchange for their horses, their sheep and goats, their cattle and donkeys. And he brought them through that year with food in exchange for all their livestock. When that year was over, they came to him the following year and said,
5: "We cannot hide from our Lord the fact that since our money is gone and our livestock belongs to you, there is nothing left for our Lord except our bodies and our land.
6: Why should we perish before your eyes, we and our land as well?
3: Buy us and our land in exchange for food, and we with our land will be in bondage to Pharaoh.
7: Give us seed so that we may live and not die, and that the land may not become desolate."
2: So Joseph bought all the land in Egypt for Pharaoh. The Egyptians, one and all, sold their fields because the famine was too severe for them. The land became Pharaoh's, and Joseph reduced the people to servitude from one end of Egypt to the other. However, he did not buy the land of the priests, because they received a regular allotment from Pharaoh and had food enough from the allotment Pharaoh gave them. That is why they did not sell their land. Joseph said to the people,
4: "Now that I have bought you and your land today for Pharaoh, here is seed for you so you can plant the ground. But when the crop comes in, give a fifth of it to Pharaoh. The other four-fifths you may keep as seed for the fields and as food for yourselves and your households and your children."
3: "You have saved our lives!
8: May we find favor in the eyes of our Lord."
5: "We will be in bondage to Pharaoh."
2: So Joseph established it as a law concerning land in Egypt, still in force today, that a fifth of the produce belongs to Pharaoh. It was only the land of the priests that did not become Pharaoh's.
0: In the rest of the chapter, the Israelites settled in Egypt in the region of Goshen. They acquired property there and multiplied in numbers. Jacob lived to the age of 147 years, 18 of which were in Egypt. When the time approached, when Israel knew he was about to die, he made Joseph promise to bury him back in Canaan, where his relatives were buried.
2: Genesis 48. Some time later, Joseph was told,
9: "Your father is ill."
2: So he took his two sons, Manasseh and Ephraim, along with him. When Jacob was told,
10: "Your son Joseph has come to you,"
2: Israel rallied his strength and sat up on the bed. Jacob said to Joseph,
11: "God Almighty appeared to me at Luz in the land of Canaan, and there he blessed me and said to me, 'I am going to make you fruitful and will increase your numbers. I will make you a community of peoples, and I will give this land as an everlasting possession to your descendants after you.' Now then, your two sons born to you in Egypt before I came to you here will be reckoned as mine. Ephraim and Manasseh will be mine, just as Reuben and Simeon are mine. Any children born to you after them will be yours. In the territory they inherit, they will be reckoned under the names of their brothers. As I was returning from Paddan, to my sorrow, Rachel died in the land of Canaan while we were still on the way, a little distance from Ephrath. So I buried her there beside the road to Ephrath.
2: That is Bethlehem. When Israel saw the sons of Joseph, he asked,
11: "Who are these?"
10: "They are the sons God has given me here."
11: "Bring them to me so I may bless them."
2: Now Israel's eyes were failing because of old age, and he could hardly see. So Joseph brought his sons close to him, and his father kissed them and embraced them. Israel said to Joseph,
11: "I never expected to see your face again. And now God has allowed me to see your children too."
2: Then Joseph removed them from Israel's knees and bowed down with his face to the ground. And Joseph took both of them, Ephraim on his right toward Israel's left hand, and Manasseh on his left toward Israel's right hand, and brought them close to him. But Israel reached out his right hand and put it on Ephraim's head, though he was the younger. And crossing his arms, he put his left hand on Manasseh's head, even though Manasseh was the firstborn. Then he blessed Joseph and said,
11: "May the God before whom my fathers Abraham and Isaac walked, the God who has been my shepherd all my life to this day, the angel who has delivered me from all harm, may he bless these boys. May they be called by my name and the names of my fathers, Abraham and Isaac, and may they increase greatly upon the earth."
0: Then Jacob gave specific instructions to Joseph about where to bury him. He wanted to be buried in the cave of Machpelah, near Mamre in Canaan, where Abraham and Sarah, Isaac and Rebekah, and Jacob's first wife Leah were all buried.
12: What does it mean that Jacob was gathered to his people?
1: Isn't it amazing the way the Bible tells in this passage? When, verse 49, when Jacob had finished giving instructions to his son, he drew his feet up into his bed, breathed his last, and was gathered to his people. What a beautiful, hope-filled way of expressing the death of a believer. It's not an abrupt end where the lights go out and Jacob falls backwards into a bottomless pit, but the start of a grand reunion with those faithful ones who have gone before us. He was gathered to his people. It's a picture of a gentle gathering, perhaps with a heavenly escort and a happy journey, not a sudden jarring or a soul ripped from its body and flung aimlessly into the outer space, but a gentle, happy gathering. I'm so glad the Bible uses those words to describe the passing away of Jacob and also of the believers.
0: Then in chapter 50, there is that mourning period for Jacob. And even the Egyptians mourned for Jacob out of respect for Joseph.
2: Genesis 50. Joseph threw himself upon his father and wept over him and kissed him. Then Joseph directed the physicians in his service to embalm his father Israel. So the physicians embalmed him, taking a full 40 days, for that was the time required for embalming. And the Egyptians mourned for him 70 days. When the days of mourning had passed, Joseph said to Pharaoh's court,
10: "If I have found favor in your eyes, speak to Pharaoh for me. Tell him, 'My father made me swear an oath and said, I am about to die. Bury me in the tomb I dug for myself in the land of Canaan. Now let me go up and bury my father. Then I will return.'
13: Go up and bury your father, as he made you swear to do."
2: So Joseph went up to bury his father. All Pharaoh's officials accompanied him, the dignitaries of his court and all the dignitaries of Egypt, besides all the members of Joseph's household and his brothers and those belonging to his father's household. Only their children and their flocks and herds were left in Goshen. Chariots and horsemen also went up with him. It was a very large company. When they reached the threshing floor of Atad near the Jordan, they lamented loudly and bitterly, and there Joseph observed a 7-day period of mourning for his father. When the Canaanites who lived there saw the mourning at the threshing floor of Atad, they said,
14: "The Egyptians are holding a solemn ceremony of mourning."
2: That is why that place near the Jordan is called Abel Mizraim. So Jacob's sons did as he had commanded them. They carried him to the land of Canaan and buried him in the cave in the field of Machpelah near Mamre, which Abraham had bought as a burial place from Ephron the Hittite, along with the field. After burying his father, Joseph returned to Egypt, together with his brothers and all the others who had gone with him to bury his father.
0: Now, even after all these years, Joseph's brother still wondered, now that their father was dead, if Joseph would come after them and wreak revenge for the time they sold him to slavery. But Joseph puts their fears and their guilty conscience to rest.
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1: Greetings, friends. Have you heard the saying, water and oil don't mix? That's very true. The fact is, however, that two things that seem to be opposite in spiritual ministry do mix, and indeed they are necessary ingredients. The first is spiritual humility, and the second, spiritual authority. One would think that if a man was humble, he would not be able to exercise authority, and that if a man was authoritative, there would be no mark of humility in his life. The only authority that a man can exercise in spiritual things must be born in the valley of deep humility. That is the eloquent message that this world is waiting to hear. We have already established in previous messages that the pastor is identified with the needs of the church. The needs of the church are part of the needs of the minister, and the needs of the minister are represented in the needs of the congregation. The authority of the Lord, however, still reverberates through the pastor who fulfills simple spiritual conditions as far as his ministry is concerned. In Laodicea, the earthly messenger merges with the heavenly message. And oh, how we need today men who are earthly messengers, who are representing the needs of fallen humanity, merging with a heavenly message and speaking from the pulpit with the authority of "Thus saith the Lord." We see that the message to the church at Laodicea ruthlessly diagnoses the spiritual climate and condition of the church. The Lord Jesus, penetrating with his diagnostic powers into the very heartthrob of the church at Laodicea, exposes some of the needs and lays it bare before the people who are worshipping himself. The penetration of this discernment is withering in its faithfulness and truth. What else could we expect from him who said, "I am the faithful and true witness"? I want you, if you will, please, to open your Bibles to Revelation chapter 3 and discover with me that there is in this chapter, and in this message particularly, one or two things that have to do with the relationship of the perspective. When I say that, I simply mean that the heavenly perspective is totally different from the earthly perspective. You notice that in verse 15, for instance, the Lord Jesus looks down upon the church and he says, "I know." That is dogmatic assertion. That is divine dogmatism. That is irrefutable knowledge, for it is the knowledge of God. God looking down upon a church and saying, "I know." But you notice that as he talks of the church, we move down into verse 17, he says concerning the church, "Thou knowest not." So we have a relationship concerning the perspective. The divine perspective is "I know." The human perspective is "Thou knowest not." And because God knows something about the church in Laodicea that men and women in that congregation are not familiar with, there has to be the annunciation, "Thou knowest not." Now, not many of us really like to hear such dogmatic utterances. In these days, we're talking in terms of seeing the other man's point of view, hearing from another angle, considering every facet of truth. And it comes as a shock to hear in these days such dogmatic statements that come from the throne of God, "I know." God says, "I know thy works." And as he looks down upon those works, he says, "I know that thou art neither hot nor cold." I wonder how many congregations today that our Lord in heaven looks upon and has to say from his heavenly perspective, "I know that thou art neither hot nor cold." In spite of all the activism, in spite of all the theological understanding, in spite of all the missionary activity, I wonder how much he looks upon and discards it as mere professionalism, as being born out of a lukewarm atmosphere and accomplishing nothing. Now, it might seem in the eyes of man that the first stage is coldness, and then the next stage is lukewarmness, and finally we work to a level of heat. But the very opposite is true from a heavenly perspective, for God says, "I really prefer one extreme or the other, but I hate this midway mediocrity." He said, "I would prefer that you were either cold or that you were hot. He said, if you were cold, I might be able to do something about it. And if you were hot, you would be in the place where I could use you. But I look upon your professionalism, I look upon your techniques, I look upon the various aspects of what you are doing, and I have to declare that though you don't know it, I know you are lukewarm. I wonder whether as God is looking into your life today, discerning your need with his all-diagnostic knowledge, I wonder whether he says, I'm looking upon somebody who is a complacent, comfortable, lukewarm, mediocre Christian who's neither hot nor cold. Back in England many years ago, I was in the profession of town and country planning. In the early days, one of my jobs was to determine the land use and the different use of various buildings in order that we may draw up an overall plan of development. As I went round in the county of Norfolk, went from village to village and town to town and city to city, I noticed that many buildings that had once been churches were now under other usages. They were roller skating rings. They were theatres. They had been erased and brought to the ground and now were parking lots. It seemed as though a lukewarm church had caused Almighty God to spew that which was once fervent Christianity out of his mouth. Buildings that had been put up with sacrifice and toil and faith had now been reduced to nothing because of a lukewarm, mediocre Christianity, as God said, I know, and thou knowest not. But you notice the second thing here. There is the reality of the position. For thou sayest is found in verse 17. Because thou sayest, I am rich and increased with goods. You know, the people who don't know are the people who are quick to speak. God says, thou art. And man says, this is what I say. Thou sayest, I am rich and increased with goods and have need of nothing. And God, looking down, says, knowest not that thou art lukewarm and neither hot nor cold. He says, thou art wretched and miserable and poor and blind and naked. It's when men confess what God declares to be true that there is hope that the lukewarm church may become a church on fire. What is confession? Confession is stop saying what God has not said and begin to say what God has said. That's confession. It simply means I confess that God is right and my profession is wrong. Today, our profession is that we are rich and increased with goods and have need of nothing. Indeed, the world's tension is built around the idea, a wrong idea, that material prosperity is the basic need of the human race. My friends, if material prosperity were the basic need of the human race, then the places on this world that are prosperous would be the places that are living in harmony. But you see, our whole supposition is wrong. If we are thinking in terms of materialism, we are material beings, but we are also spiritual beings. And the fact that we say we are rich and increased with goods and have need of nothing means that God is saying, thou art wretched and poor and miserable and blind and naked. Looking upon the material, we miss the spiritual. Looking upon the beautiful buildings and the comfortable, cozy fellowships. Looking upon the homes and the social security and the Medicare and the different ways in which the government will take care of us when we die. God still says, thou knowest not, and I know. I know that thou art wretched and poor and miserable and blind and naked. My friends, will you confess before God that you've been putting a wrong value upon life? Will you line up with him in what he says? And will you hear him say today, thou art lukewarm, thou art wretched and poor and miserable and blind and naked? That word wretched is an interesting word in its original. It's a picture word. It's the picture of a man who's in a prison cell, and strapped to his back is a rotting corpse. The rotting corpse disintegrates, and there becomes such a stench in that cell, as there is no escape for the prisoner, that man in the prison cell is driven out of his mind. God looks upon you and me today, and he sees the rotting corpse of materialism strapped to our backs. And he sees that we're in a prison cell, imprisoned in a materialistic world. And he says, you've been driven out of your mind. And all you can do is to say, I am rich and increased with goods and have need of nothing. And you're demented. He says, will you confess your need for the spiritual? And see that the spiritual is the real and the eternal is the need of men. And will you let the authoritative Christ have his way in your life? Will you do this, my beloved friend, as we bow together now in prayer? Lord Jesus, I thank you that you know what I don't know. I thank you, O Lord, that you've told me that what I've been saying is untrue, and what I am represents deep need. I ask thee now to cleanse me from my sin of materialism, and show me the value of the eternal and the spiritual. For I ask it in your precious name. Amen.
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2: Dr. Herman Lutzer informs us that we have a certificate of acquittal. 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

0: Let us run with endurance the race that is set before us, looking to Jesus, the founder and perfecter of our faith. A death row inmate faces a grim prospect with nowhere to turn. But sometimes, if new evidence is discovered, a governor will set him free. We all deserve a spiritual death row sentence. Today, another gift God has given those who trust Christ. From the Moody Church in Chicago, this is Running to Win with Dr. Erwin Lutzer, whose clear teaching helps us make it across the finish line. Today, we continue a series from Romans chapter 8 on the blessings we've been given as children of an awesome God. Blessings like this: you own a certificate of acquittal.
1: You may be here today as a Buddhist, as a Muslim, as a Catholic, as a Protestant of whatever variety, as a Baptist. No matter who you are, all of us together need to appreciate the struggle of Martin Luther. When Luther entered the monastery in the Erfurt Monastery way back in Germany in the 16th century, he did it in order to save his soul. Luther was troubled with what is known in German as Anfechtungen, that is, a sense of existential despair, a feeling of alienation from God, guilt, depression. And he wanted to find peace and security in his relationship with the Almighty. He took advantage of all of the graces that the church had to offer in medieval times. The disciplines of the church. He fasted sometimes so often and so long that some of his fellow monks thought that he might die because of hunger. He slept on a stone cold floor without blankets to mortify the flesh. And then he took advantage of all of the sacraments that the church had to offer. There was the sacrament of confession, which brought some solace to him at times. In fact, he would jog his memory so that he would know what to confess. He would jog his memory, and most assuredly, with the Ten Commandments and the seven deadly sins, he would begin to remember his sins so that they could be confessed. One time he confessed his sins for 6 hours until his confessor, Staupitz, was so exasperated. He said, "Luther, the next time you come, let it be for some serious sin like murder or immorality, but not all these little peccadilloes, not all these little sins." But Luther was a better theologian than his contemporaries. He understood that the issue was not whether the sin was big or little, but whether or not it had been confessed and forgiven. Because he rightly understood that one little smidgen of sin would keep you out of heaven if it were not taken care of. But he reached an impasse. Think of it. Sins, in order to be forgiven, had to be confessed. In order for them to be confessed, they had to be remembered. But if they were not remembered, they were not confessed. And if they were not confessed, they were not forgiven. Furthermore, how did he know whether or not he had confessed them all? There's some things he did that maybe he thought weren't sin, but God thought that it was sin. But it was even worse. He discovered that his whole nature was corrupt. It was something like mopping up the floor with a faucet running. Tomorrow was another day with new sins, new confession, endlessly the torturous route to justification, to holiness, and it had such an uncertain ending. And the challenges became unbearable. Luther knew, as our contemporaries do not, he understood that nobody gets to heaven unless he's as perfect as God. In fact, because that is true, you don't get to heaven unless you are as perfect as God, some of you wives can now turn to your husband and say, "You are in trouble." You can do that right now. Luther understood that. The question was how to attain it. In the year 1511, he comes to the Wittenberg University to teach philosophy, but his conscience will not be silenced. He can find no peace. 2 years later, he begins to lecture on the Book of Psalms. He comes across Psalm 22, my God, why hast thou forsaken me? Well, says Luther, it seems as if Jesus Christ himself suffered some alienation from God, Anfechtungen. But why did he do it? The light began to dawn. He did it for me. He took my place. Wow. He gets to the book of Romans and discovers that in the gospel, the righteousness of God is revealed. And he says that the righteousness of God, that's the phrase that troubled him. If God weren't so righteous, it would be easier to appease him. How do you appease a righteous God? Love God, Luther said, I hate him. No matter how much you do, you're never sure that you've pleased him. But then he discovered something else, that there is righteousness that is an attribute of God. That is, of course, our challenge. But he also discovered that in the Bible, there is a form of righteousness. There is a righteousness which God gives to those who believe and trust Christ. And he said when he began to understand that righteousness was not something he had to attain, but something that he would freely receive, and that if he believed in Christ, Christ's righteousness would be credited to him. When he understood that, he said it was as if he had been reborn and went through the gates of paradise. There was now hope for sinners like him and sinners like you and me. Why am I preaching this message, which I think is on one of my favorite topics? And why is it that I think that many people who are listening, you may be listening by radio or on the internet, why is it that I believe that it's going to be transforming in the lives of everyone who is willing to hear it? A couple of reasons. First of all, so that you might understand justification by faith and its implications in terms of your own mind and heart and emotions. But also another reason, and that is that you might be brought to the assurance of faith, the full realization that Jesus paid your debt and you are free from the condemnation of God. Everyone who is listening, if you desire to, you teenagers, I'm including you, I'm including everyone, if you desire to, you can indeed come to the full assurance of faith. It's transforming. It's a truth that I never leave. I think of it every single day. And with that introduction, let's turn, of course, to Romans chapter 8, since this is a continuation of our series, Children of an Awesome God. If you missed last time, you know that in verse 31, and by the way, if you did miss last time, be sure to get the series in context. It'll help you to understand where we have been and where we are going. But you'll notice in Romans 8, it says in verse 31, what shall we say to these things? If God be for us, who can be against us? And we stress that if God is for you, nobody of any significance can be against you. Oh, they can kill you even in this life, but do not fear those who kill the body. And after that, there's nothing they can do, Jesus said, but rather fear the one who could destroy both soul and body in hell. So if God is for us, who can be against us? Now, Paul continues with this series of questioning. And he goes on and he says in verse 33, who shall bring any charge against God's elect? Oh, I love this. By the way, notice that word elect. Perfectly good word, God's elect. That's why it's important to understand the sweep of what is being written here in the book of Romans, because the elect refer to those who were foreknown. As in a previous message, those who are chosen by God. If you are here today as a believer, don't ever think of yourself in terrible terms. You are God's elect. What a wonderful thing to think that he chose you, and you revel in the fact that you are elect. You are somebody because God made you into somebody. And the answer to a bad self-image is not self-esteem. It isn't thinking that somehow I can think of how wonderful and valuable I am. No. What happens is this: when we understand what God has done for us, unworthy though we are, it enhances our sense of well-being. I mean, imagine being a member of God's elect. And if you're here today and you don't know whether you're a member of God's elect, that's why it's so important that you listen to this message even to the very end, because I'm going to tell you how you can find out if you are a member of God's elect. Well, let's look at the text. Who can bring a charge against God's elect? Who is going to tell God that there's a sinner here that is unworthy of going to heaven? Who is it that is going to lay that charge at your doorstep? Well, your conscience might, because your conscience tells you how terrible you really are, and your conscience may even be right from that standpoint. Your conscience can certainly do it. That's why some of you can't sleep. I'm speaking to some of you who struggle with alcoholism, and you know how terrible you really are down deep and how deceptive you are. And I can say that about others who are addicted to various things. And all of us, the human heart is deceitful and desperately wicked. It can certainly bring a charge against God's elect. Other people can do it. And they may even do it legitimately, because remember, we're speaking about our relationship with God, not our relationship with others, because there may be those who have things against you, and you need to deal with those, because you need to not only think of your relationship with God, but others as well. But they could bring a charge against you and say that God has rejected you, because think of what you've done. And then, of course, there's the devil. The Bible says that he accuses the saints during the day and during the night, while you sleep, while you're awake. He's constantly accusing and say, oh, you call yourself a Christian? Just look at your life. You know what you did last night? Really looks like Jesus, doesn't it? And he keeps telling you that your sins are too big. You've committed them too many times and you love them too much. God hates you and has rejected you. That's what the devil says. And he brings a charge against God's elect. Wow. But what happens is, Paul says, it is God. Oh, don't you love this? Who justifies?
0: Erwin Lutzer, introducing You Own a Certificate of Acquittal, another message on Children of an Awesome God. 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
5: 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Thank you for introducing the Savior to me. I hope God will answer my prayers like He answers yours. I am happy that I made the decision to receive Jesus into my life.
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8: And Jesus said, "Take heed to yourselves. If thy brother trespass against thee, rebuke him." Now notice this. "And if he repent, forgive him. And if he shall trespass against thee seven times in a day, and seven times in a day turn again to thee, saying, I repent, thou shalt forgive him." What if somebody did the same thing to you seven times in one day? But each time they come, they say, "I'm truly sorry, I repent." Jesus says that you're to forgive. Now, you say, "That's absurd." I imagine that most of us have come to God seven times in a day and asked him to forgive us, have we not?
7: Welcome to Love Worth Finding, featuring the timeless teaching of beloved pastor and acclaimed Bible teacher Adrian Rogers. One of the greatest gifts to us is forgiveness. He forgives us of our own sins, and he empowers us to forgive others who sin against us. Yet forgiveness is costly. The forgiveness of our sins costs the precious blood of Jesus, and sometimes it costs something of us to forgive others. Yet Scripture provides endless reasons to forgive, no matter the cost. If you have your Bible, turn to Matthew chapter 18 as Adrian Rogers begins an insightful message on forgiveness.
8: Find Matthew chapter 18. While you're finding it, I remind you there was an evangelist who was the Billy Graham of his day, Dwight L. Moody. Moody did not have a seminary education, but he had a great mind and a penetrating insight into the things of God and human nature. Dwight L. Moody said, "I believe that the sin that is causing Christians more difficulty than any other is the sin of an unforgiving spirit." And he said he believed that that sin, more than any other sin, was holding back the power of God in prayer in the hearts and lives of people. I cannot prove that he is right. I think most likely he is. But for him to even say that means that forgiveness is a problem that many people have not properly dealt with. Perhaps tonight your heart is harboring some hurt that somebody has given to you, and you don't know how to deal with it. Well, I want you to find in Matthew chapter 18 a story that the Lord Jesus told, and I'm going to begin reading in verse 21. "Then came Peter to him and said, Lord, how oft shall my brother sin against me and I forgive him? Till seven times? Jesus saith unto him, I say not unto thee until seven times, but until 70 times 7. Therefore is the kingdom of heaven likened unto a certain king, which would take account of his servants. And when he had begun to reckon, one was brought unto him, which owed him 10,000 talents. Now, how much is that? Well, the Bible that I have says here in the margin that if that were silver, it would be $52,800,000. Now, if that is true, Jesus must have said that with a twinkle in his eye, because that was more than the entire taxes of the nation for that year. "But forasmuch as he had not to pay, his Lord commanded him to be sold, and his wife and children and all that he had, and payment to be made. The servant therefore fell down and worshiped him, saying, Lord, have patience with me, and I will pay thee all. Then the Lord of that servant was moved with compassion and loosed him and forgave him the debt. But the same servant went out and found the one of his fellow servants, which owed him 100 pence, and he laid hands on him and took him by the throat, saying, pay me what you owe." And the margin of the scripture that I have right here, the notes say that was about $44. Now, there's a vast difference, I submit, between $52 million and $44. "And his fellow servant fell down at his feet and besought him, saying, have patience with me, and I will pay thee all. And he would not, but went and cast him into prison till he should pay the debt. So when his fellow servants saw what was done, they were very sorry, and came and told unto their Lord all that was done. Then his Lord, after that he had called him, said unto him, oh, thou wicked servant, I forgave thee all that debt because thou desiredest me. Shouldest thou not also have had compassion on thy fellow servant, even as I had pity on thee? And his Lord was wroth, and delivered him to the tormentors, that he should pay all that was due unto him. So likewise shall my heavenly Father do also unto you, if ye from your hearts forgive not every one his brother their trespasses. Now, one of God's greatest gifts to us is forgiveness. Thank God he has forgiven us. Thank God for his grace that forgives us. Now, to forgive literally means to release a debt. When we sin against God, and heaven has sued us for damages. There's a debt that we cannot pay. When forgiveness comes, the debt is canceled. If, for example, you owe me $1,000 and you cannot pay, and I say I forgive the debt, it cost me $1,000 to forgive that debt. There are no free pardons. Forgiveness costs. It costs the precious blood of Jesus for God to forgive us. Now, I want you to think of somebody who has wronged you. And if you are harboring a hurt in your heart, there's somebody who's done you wrong, truly done you wrong, and you've not settled that thing in your heart. I want to give you tonight some compelling reasons why you ought to forgive that individual. Now, first of all, we ought to forgive one another because God has so willingly forgiven us. That's what this parable is all about. We're the ones that had the $52 million debt, and God, in the riches of his mercy, forgave us. Now, if God has forgiven me, then I ought to forgive you. Ephesians 4 and verse 32 says, "Be ye kind, tenderhearted, forgiving one another, even as God, for Christ's sake, has forgiven you." I want to say that I need to forgive forgiveness to you because Jesus gave forgiveness to me. That's reason number one that we ought to forgive. Number two, here's another reason you ought to forgive. If you do not forgive, you shut out the forgiveness of God. Jesus said in the Sermon on the Mount in Matthew chapter 6, verses 14 and 15, if you don't forgive men their trespasses against you, neither will your heavenly Father forgive you your trespasses against him. Now, in plain English, an unforgiving spirit is unforgivable. As long as you have an unforgiving spirit in your heart, you cannot get the forgiveness of God. You, in a very real sense, destroy the very bridge over which you must travel. How dangerous it is to fail to forgive one another. The only person who can afford not to forgive is the person who never, ever really needs forgiveness. Let me give you a third reason that we ought to forgive. We ought to forgive because if we don't forgive, the unforgiving spirit that we have will do us great, great emotional damage. The Bible calls this unforgiving spirit bitterness. And bitterness is an acid that destroys its container. So many times people don't want to forgive because they feel that they ought to take revenge. They feel that they ought to get even. Now, if you're up here, right with God and living with God, and somebody sins against you, and you say, I'm going to get even, what do? You lower yourself. You come to their level when you get even. You see, why not just continue to hate? Because hate will boomerang on you. It will come back to you. It is an acid that will destroy its container. Not only do you forgive an individual for their sake, but you forgive an individual for your sake. Now, that's very hard to human nature, because if somebody has truly hurt you, I mean truly hurt you, human nature doesn't want to let them off the hook. But what you don't understand is that you also are on the hook. When you forgive, you set a prisoner free and discover that that prisoner is you. Now, here's another reason that you ought to forgive. Not only has God forgiven you, not only is an unforgiving spirit unforgivable, not only does an unforgiving spirit eat you like a canker, like a cancer, like an acid to destroy you, but when you do forgive, forgiveness restores a broken fellowship. If there's a person that you have an unforgiving spirit to, you have a broken fellowship. That's the reason Jesus said in Matthew chapter 18, verse 15, therefore, if thy brother shall trespass against thee, go and tell him his fault between thee and him alone, and if he shall hear thee, thou hast gained thy brother. Again, Matthew 5, verse 24, Jesus is talking about bringing your gift to the church. And he says, if when you are there and you recognize that there's a broken relationship between you and a brother, he says, leave there thy gift before the altar, go thy way, first be reconciled to thy brother, then come and offer thy gift. A brother is a very precious thing. I had a brother, not a brother in the flesh, but a dear brother, preacher brother, that I loved very much and still do love very much. He wronged me. He did something that was wrong. He ought not to have done it. And there was something rose up in me that it said, I'm finished with him. I can't trust him. He's been dishonest. And then I thought to myself, now why should I do that? I love this man. He is a brother. I refuse to let his mistake ruin what has been a good relationship. I prayed about it, gave it to God, went and restored the relationship, and today that man, I'll not tell you his name, is a precious brother and a friend. Well, you say, what if the man who has wronged me is not a brother? Well, he is still a potential brother. Now, if he is not a brother, he's a potential brother, and if you have an unforgiving spirit toward him, then what chance do you have to bring him to Christ? Would you let your sense of revenge, the attempt to get evil, cut off an opportunity to bring him to the Lord Jesus Christ? Let me tell you about the person who has wronged you. That person who has wronged you is more than a person who has hurt you. He is a person who needs you. Now, these are reasons to forgive, and they're all Bible reasons. Now, those are the reasons, but let me talk to you about the requirements. Remember what I told you? That forgiveness costs the king, it cost him $52,800,000, according to the margin here, to forgive. And when God forgave us, it cost the silver of Jesus' tears and the gold of his blood. Forgiveness is costly. Jesus is the model for our forgiveness. Be ye kind, tenderhearted, forgiving one another, even as God for Christ's sake hath forgiven us. Now, how should you forgive? Listen to me. First of all, forgive freely. Have you ever wronged a person and needed forgiveness? And after they stuck the knife in and twisted it, after they whipped you up and down and poured salt in the wounds, finally they say, well, that's okay, I'll forgive you. I feel like saying, never mind, I've already paid. I've already paid. No, forgive freely, not after you've collected your revenge, and forgive freely before the wound gets infected. Cleanse it quickly. That's what Jesus did. And as a matter of fact, when Jesus was on the cross, while they were crucifying him, Jesus was praying for their forgiveness. We should be so anxious to forgive people that not only do we forgive them if they come to us and ask for forgiveness, we should literally seek them out to forgive them. In this same chapter, go back to verse 15 and look at it. Moreover, if thy brother shall trespass against thee, go and tell him his fault between thee and him alone. If he shall hear thee, thou hast gained thy brother. Now, don't go to tell him off. Go to get him back. Go to gain your brother. Do it freely. Take the initiative. Is there somebody who's wronged you? I challenge you in the name of Jesus to say, I will go to that person. I will not wait for that person to come to me. And not only forgive freely, but forgive fully. Don't forgive half-heartedly. Don't pretend, oh, it didn't matter. If a person says to you, would you forgive me? And you say, well, that's no big deal. Don't worry about it. No, that's not forgiveness. The reason we say that it's not a big deal and not to worry about it is our pride. We don't want to admit how deeply we have been hurt. Don't ever let a person say that if you come to that individual for forgiveness and they say, never mind, just forget it. No. It cannot be forgotten until it is cleansed. And if somebody asks you to forgive them, don't just act big and magnanimous. Truly forgive them. Make sure it is forgiveness that you get. Don't merely apologize if you've done wrong. Ask an individual in the name of Jesus to forgive you. Forgive freely, forgive fully, and forgive finally. Once you forgive, bury it in the grave of God's forgetfulness and don't bring it up again. It costs to forgive. You have to taste a little bit of Calvary when you forgive. And the way to do that is to let the Spirit of the Lord Jesus be in you. It is not in me. By nature, I want to get even. By nature, I want to strike back. But only when the nature of Jesus Christ has free reign in my heart that I can truly forgive. This brings up a real question. Peter asked a question. Notice in verse 21, Peter came to him and said, "Lord, how oft shall my brother sin against me and I forgive him? Till seven times?" Jesus saith unto him, "I say not unto thee, until seven times, but until 70 times seven." Now that's Matthew, but I want you to put in your margin Luke, Luke chapter 17. And Jesus is speaking on the same subject, verses 3 and 4. And Jesus said, "Take heed to yourselves, if thy brother trespass against thee, rebuke him." Now notice this. "And if he repent, forgive him. And if he shall trespass against thee seven times in a day, and seven times in a day turn again to thee, saying, I repent, thou shalt forgive him." What if somebody did the same thing to you seven times in one day? But each time they come, they say, "I'm truly sorry, I repent." Jesus says that you're to forgive. Now, you say, that's absurd. I imagine that most of us have come to God seven times in a day and asked Him to forgive us, have we not? And be ye kind, tenderhearted, forgiving one another, even as God for Christ's sake hath forgiven you. But here's the verse that I want you to notice. Verse 3, this is Luke 17, verse 3. "Take heed to yourself."
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8: "If thy brother trespass thee, and if he repent, forgive him." You cannot forgive anybody that has not repented. God does not forgive without repentance, neither should we. And so that's a very interesting thing. If I'm to seek out a brother, and that brother has wronged me, and I need to forgive him, how can I forgive him if he says, "I've done nothing wrong," or if he says, "I have done wrong and I'm going to continue to do wrong," and there's not a repentant spirit? How can I forgive him? It's a very big question. What you need to do, and what I have done, is to forgive in this sense, that I give forgiveness out of my heart and I put it in the bank on escrow. I unload it. I download it. I refuse to carry that burden in my heart. Even if the individual cannot receive that forgiveness, I have offered it. I have given it. It is there. All they need to do is to write the check of repentance and faith, and they can lay hold on that forgiveness. I have put it in the bank in escrow for them. Is that not what Jesus did for us when he died on the cross? He provided forgiveness for us. It is there, but we can't receive it, though he has given it, until we repent and receive it by faith. So you can download it even if they don't load it, even if they don't receive it. You get it off of your heart. And even if they don't repent, you can in your heart refuse to carry that spirit of bitterness. Now, what happens when you truly forgive? First of all, there will be release. The results are this. When you forgive, you are set free from the prison of bitterness. When God forgives you, you're set free from the prison of guilt. And there's not a reason on earth that you should start tomorrow dragging the chains either of bitterness or guilt. Now, I'm not a perfect person. God knows that I fail in many ways, but I give Him glory, and I thought about it before I preached this message. There's nobody on God's green earth that I have resentment or bitterness to. And so far as I know, there's no unconfessed, unrepented of sin in my heart and in my life. You say, "Well, you think you're somebody?" No, that's normal. That's the way a Christian ought to live. That's just plain, average Christianity. That's not super normal. Like I'm saying, "Hey, look at the big guy up here who says that he doesn't have any bitterness or any guilt." That's just the grace of God. That's the way we are to live. What fools we are to drag these chains with us. We can start every day as clean and pure as the driven snow. There's no reason for us, none whatsoever, to live in a prison house of bitterness or prison house of guilt. If you're guilty, if there's some unconfessed, unrepented of sin, the Bible says in 1 John 1:9, if we confess our sin, He is faithful and just to forgive us our sin and to cleanse us from all unrighteousness. If He didn't do it, He'd be unfaithful, a liar. If He didn't do it, He'd be unjust, a crook. God is not a liar, and God is not a crook. He is faithful and just to forgive us and to cleanse us not from some, but from all unrighteousness. And we are to forgive our brothers. If they won't repent, then we just put forgiveness in the bank for them whenever they come along and write the check of repentance and faith, they can receive that forgiveness. Now, there's going to be release when you do that. And most likely there will be reconciliation. You're going to gain some brothers, some sisters, and they're going to be precious. Those people that have been restored by forgiveness will be your dearest and nearest friends. And I believe that when there's release and reconciliation, there will be revival. And I believe in your family, a revival can take place like that. I believe in a business. I believe in a school, in a church, in a community. When people begin to believe in the Bible, the Word of God, and begin to practice it, then they are set free. So, question, is there anybody that you are harboring hate over? Anybody that you are carrying a grudge over? Is there bitterness in your heart? In the name of Jesus, in the name of Jesus, deal with it. Because if you don't, you have destroyed the bridge over which you yourself must travel. If you don't, you are having your life an acid that will destroy you, that will hinder your prayers, and that will keep you from having genuine spiritual revival in your life. And would you just pray over the message for a moment? Would you say, Lord, you know so-and-so, I've really harbored bitterness toward that person. They've hurt me so bad. Maybe it's a former husband, a former wife. Maybe it's a mother, a father. Maybe a school teacher. Maybe a former business partner. Maybe somebody has stolen money from you. Maybe somebody has hurt your child, molested a loved one. And you just have such bitterness in your heart. Friend, get rid of it. Not just simply by saying, I'm not even going to think about it anymore. You can't handle it that way. Give it to Jesus and let Him take it away. If you need to go seek that brother out to forgive them, that sister out to forgive them, that unsaved person out to forgive them, tell the Lord that you'll do it. Make up your mind that you'll do just that. Lord, show us how to react to this message. In the name, give it to Jesus and let Him take it away. If you need to go seek that brother out to forgive them, that sister out to forgive them, that unsaved person out to forgive them, tell the Lord that you'll do it. Make up your mind that you'll do just that. Lord, show us how to react to this message. In the name of Jesus, amen.
10: 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Oh God, would you move in our hearts to follow you and to forgive? 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Is there bitterness in your heart about this person? In the name of Jesus, deal with it today. Ask God for His strength to forgive. Don't let an unforgiving spirit keep you from having genuine spiritual revival in your life. 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Thank you so much for listening today. 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

Something we can say if we're in Christ, it is well with my soul, and no matter what we go through, we can put our trust in Jesus. Focus on the Family is about to begin with Gary leading us in today's discussion.

0: Only God can change the human heart. By nature, all of us are selfish. But when God changes our heart and we really have the attitude of Christ, I'm here to serve you. And when a husband starts serving a wife in an effective way, she's drawn to him. That's what she longs for. And then she realizes her responsibility, and then she begins to reciprocate.
1: Dr. Gary Chapman is our guest today on Focus on the Family with Jim Daly. I'm John Fuller, and welcome to the program.
2: John, you know, one of the things that this culture is experiencing is what they call the graying of divorce. And that's when a couple, they get through the childbearing years and are moving right through that, maybe at 25 years of marriage, 30 years of marriage, then all of a sudden they look up and they don't really know each other. And perhaps they don't even like each other. I don't know what the causes are. But today we want to talk about both the good things of being married beyond the halfway point of about 25 years and those things that could derail you even at that time as a couple. And I think it's going to be a very informative discussion.
1: Yeah, I have no doubt that we'll have some encouragement for those who are in that second half of marriage. And for those who haven't quite hit that mark, Dr. Chapman has a lot of insights about laying the foundation so you can have a good long-term marriage. As I said, he's the author of a number of books, including the best-selling The Five Love Languages. That's been a perennial favorite here for
2: that's
1: our listeners.
2: Right.
1: And Gary serves on staff at Calvary Baptist Church in Winston-Salem, North Carolina. And he and his wife, Carolyn, have been married for more than 50 years now.
2: So he's an expert. Gary,
3: I'm
2: welcome.
3: Definitely in the second half, that's for sure.
2: Well, I've been married almost 30. How about you, John?
1: 31.
2: Okay, and you're 50, so yeah. Between us, that's a little scary.
3: Well, you guys have a good start.
2: Let's say yeah, that. Right. Well, how about that? Well, let's talk about that. What, on the positive side, what makes that marriage successful that's getting through the 30-something anniversary, the 40, the 50-something? Yep. You've experienced what worked for you?
3: You know, I think those who do have successful marriages in the second half are couples that have learned how to communicate with each other, try to understand each other's perspective. I mean, that's huge because we're not, by nature, we don't do that. You know, by nature, it's my way, you know. And I think learning how to see each other's perspective and look for solutions to conflicts rather than trying to win an argument or put the other person down. That's a huge part of it. I think another part is they have learned how to love each other. And so they both feel secure in each other's love.
2: Huh.
3: And when you have that in the second half and you're solving your conflicts and you've accepted some of those things that aren't going to change about your spouse and come to really laugh about them, the second half can become really, really good.
2: Let me look at the data. There was a recent survey from Bowling Green State University that showed that prior to 1990, only 1 in 10 over the age of 50 divorced. I mean, that's shocking. Mm. But it's to your point you just made. Yeah. It's like you get comfortable, you start knowing each other, you're in for death do you part.
3: Yeah.
2: And then in more recent years, after 1990, that number has slipped now to 1 in 4.
3: Wow.
2: So something is going on there that people aren't in for the long haul like they used to be.
3: Yeah.
2: Talk about those tripwires that do occur. I alluded to the empty nest. There's probably others, though.
3: Well, I think there are numerous things, but I do think the empty nest is one of them. A lot of couples have the idea that we're going to stay together as long as our children are at home, and when they all get off to college, then we're going to divorce. They're not having a good marriage. They haven't had a good marriage for 10, 15, 20 years, but they're hanging on for the kids, and they're under the illusion that it will not hurt the adult children as much as it would have hurt them when they were younger. But when I speak on college campuses about marriage and family life, the students who stay behind to talk to me are the ones who say, Gary, my parents divorced since I came off to college, and I don't know where to go home. I don't have a home anymore.
2: Huh.
3: I mean, they're devastated.
2: Yeah.
3: You don't divorce without hurting your kids. I don't care what age it is. Now, I'm not suggesting get divorced earlier. What I'm suggesting is do something on your marriage, wherever you are. Take some steps to make things better. I don't care how bad it is. It can be better if we simply reach out and try to learn some things.
1: Well, you mentioned something earlier, Gary, about accepting the other person's shortcomings, if we can call it that. There's a fine line between saying, well, he's just going to be like that, or she's just going to be like that, and then doing the other thing, which you mentioned, which is trying to seek them out and understand them better. Yeah. What's the difference there, or what's the balancing point?
3: Well, you know, what we found is that the couples who really are thriving in the second half have not only come to accept those things, but they've come to see humor in those things. I'll give you an example of my own life. You know, I'm a morning person, okay? Carolyn is not a morning person. I had these dreams when we got married. We were going to have breakfast together, devotions together, and all that good stuff. And that all went out the window. And in those early days, I called her lazy. I said she wasn't spiritual. You know, a spiritual person would get it. Oh, yeah.
2: I'm surprised you made it to 50.
1: These are not things to do if you want to have a long-term marriage.
3: But in due time, I realized she was not a morning person, and I was really being very unfair to her. And so recently, she happened to be up early one morning. I think she had an event or something. And it was about 7 o'clock. I was in the kitchen, you know, fixing my breakfast like I always do. And I hit my head on a door that she left open, a cabinet door. And I turned around later, and I hit my other head, my other side of my head, on the microwave door she left open. And then I turned around to get my knife to cut my grapefruit, and I almost tackled her because I didn't realize she was there. And I laughed. I just started laughing. I said, Carolyn, I am so glad you are not a morning person.
2: I didn't know Jean and Carolyn were sisters.
1: Add Dina to the mix. That's totally us.
2: What is it with the open cabinets? I don't know what that is. I guess it's efficient.
3: But you do come to accept some things and really see humor in those things.
2: And that is good. But talk to the person, Gary, who is not finding humor. Yeah, after 25, 30 years, it's been the grind. And it's not necessarily the husband. I mean, we're three guys sitting here, and I realize that. Speak from that woman's perspective. It's been maybe the husband hard charging in his career. They've been disconnected for a decade at this point, or maybe longer. And she doesn't feel any emotional connection any longer. And the kids are on the way out.

0: When you have the idea that I'm going to separate and I'm going to be happier, and maybe someday I'll even find somebody that will really make me really happy, you're living with an illusion. Hmm. You can't, even if you fall in love with someone else, or you may already be in love with someone else, it has an average lifespan of 2 years, and you will come down off the high, and then you're in a second relationship, you get back in the real world, and no, the problems won't be the same, but they'll still be there. So why not spend energy and time re-engaging with your spouse? And to say to your spouse, for example, you know, I don't know how you feel about us, but I'm not feeling real good about us. And I really decided that I'm going to go for some counseling. I'd like for you to join me. But if you don't want to go, I'm going to go. Because I'm going to try to learn how to be a better wife to you. Woo. He now knows, woo, something's happening to this woman. Even if he's negative and he won't go with her, he's got the idea, boy, she's taking this thing seriously. So he begins to wake up, and she goes for counseling, and she starts learning how she can do things that will enhance his life and change her attitude, and she's influencing him. You can't change your spouse, but you can influence your spouse, and that's what she's doing.
1: Hey, Gary, when you look at this, and you alluded to a couple of things that you can do, you got to forgive, you got to consider your own part in this, all those introspective things that you need to do. But how does a couple get here? Describe some of those experiences that you've heard in your counseling efforts with many, many couples. What are some of those stories that really stood out to you that typify the drift that occurs? What are those statements that are said to you?
0: Well, one is we don't agree about anything, which means we've never learned how to resolve conflicts. Mm-hmm. Huh. So we have all these unresolved conflicts in our relationship. And what you say to yourself in your mind, because I remember when I said this, we're not compatible. We shouldn't have gotten married. We're just too different. It's never going to be any different. And as long as you keep repeating those messages to yourself, it won't be any different. Huh. You have to turn that around and start recognizing, wait a minute, okay, so we do have a lot of unresolved conflicts, but is there anything good in this relationship? And, you know, I think you can almost always find something good about your spouse. If he's working and bringing home money and paying the bills, that's huge.
1: Yeah, it's a big
0: Otherwise,
1: one.
0: If you're not working, you could be homeless. Yeah. Yeah. Or if you know, so there's always something. And if you begin to turn your mind and look to the positive things and begin to affirm them for some of those positive things, you change the climate in the relationship. But unresolved conflicts is one of the huge issues. Another is the sense of not feeling loved.
1: Right.
0: You know, that they're just, they're into their thing. They're doing their career, or they're doing, you know, they're into the kids or whatever. But I don't think they even know I'm here.
1: Let me probe on that a little, because it's a big one. And I think especially for the wife, I mean, that's important. That's her language. I mean, she needs to feel emotionally connected. And in that context, when a couple is drifting apart, it seems to me they build those barriers. Maybe the husband just is saying, it's not worth the effort. You know, I've tried, and it's just not there. There's no payback. Yeah. And it may have been for years, or it could be the wife too. I'm just saying there are these circumstances where in the human context we give up. Why are we giving up, especially for those of us who are Christ followers, who should know better, and we're not willing to even invest in this relationship any longer? That really is sinful, wouldn't you say?
0: Well, I think it is, Jim. I think we've been so influenced by this happiness concept, and if a husband is not happy in the relationship, he's not feeling loved by her, he's into his business. Everybody at work thinks he's wonderful. They give him all these accolades. He comes home and she's on his case because he didn't do this, that, or the other thing. And he will say to himself, well, I tried this and I tried that, and she's just so critical. And so I think it's because we really want to be happy. And we say to ourselves, God wants me to be happy. And I'm not happy in this marriage. But there's a girl at work. There's a lady at work. I mean, she's so nice, you know. And he begins to court that idea. And before long, he's moving away rather than even trying anymore.
1: Right.
0: And he gives up. And I understand the dynamic. I understand how you get there. But I think as Christians, we have to reassess this thing that we made a covenant. And God is with us. And God can change hearts. And he can change lives. And you know, I look back on my life and how God changed my marriage. And that's why

0: have hope maybe for other people.
1: Well, talk about that. We appreciate your vulnerability in that, yeah. But I think people will connect with your story. Talk about those early years where you were struggling.
0: Well, you know, Carol and I grew up in the same community, went to the same church. We're both Christians. And I had finished Moody Bible Institute and Wheaton College and 1 year of seminary. I should have been mature.
1: You had all the head knowledge. Should've,
0: yeah, I had it all, you know. And we got married, and within 6 months, I was miserable because we just disagreed on everything, and she was very strong-willed, and I was very strong-willed, and we got into arguments and said harsh things to each other, and never forget the night. It was pouring down rain, and we were in the middle of an argument, and she just went to the closet, got her coat, and walked out the door in the rain, and I thought, my goodness, what have I done here? But so it was bad, okay?
1: Yeah.
0: And that's why I said I had the thought I've married the wrong one. And I got angry with God because I said, look, before I got married, I prayed. I ask you, don't let me marry her if she's not the right one, and you let me do it.
1: Let me ask you this. The right one means what in that moment? Because that's really important. Yeah. What is the right one?
0: Well, the
1: really
0: right
1: mean?
0: One is one with whom I am happy and who loves me and who reaches out to me. And, you know, and yeah, that's what we want, that ideal person that's focused on us, you know. And let's face it. In a sense, that's what God wants. They're focused on you, but you're focused on them. But we just get it one-sided. We want them to make us happy. We want them to agree with us. And so we had all kind of arguments. And also, yeah, I mean, it was really bad. And really, the turnaround for me became when I said to God, I was in seminary studying to be a pastor. When I finally said to God, I don't know what else to do. I've done everything I know to do, and it's not getting any better. And as soon as I said that, there came to my mind a visual image of Jesus on his knees washing the feet of his followers. And I just heard God say to me, that's the problem in your marriage. You do not have the attitude of Christ toward your wife. Hit me like a ton of bricks because I knew that was not my attitude. You know, my attitude was, look, I know how to have a good marriage. If you'll listen to me, we'll have one. She wouldn't listen to me. But that day I got a different message. And I said, Lord, forgive me. All of my study in Greek and Hebrew and theology, I've missed the whole point. Please give me the attitude of Christ. It changed my life.
2: And you look back, and that was a pivot point for you to make it to 50-plus years now.
0: Absolutely. That's when I started asking her, what can I do to help you? How can I make your life easier? How can I be a better husband? And she began to give me answers. And my attitude was changed. I wanted to serve her. And within 3 months, she started asking me those questions. Yeah, we've been walking this way a long time now. I'm reaching out to her. She's reaching out to me. I think this is what God intended. God never intended marriage to make people miserable.
1: Gary, I don't want to let you off the hook on that because there had to be, and there was obviously for you and for Carolyn, a transition time. It may not be just the one moment. In the rain certainly was a moment. But talk about how you begin to rethink that relationship, and you stop focusing on me, and how do you get there? Because there seems to be something in the human heart that we build a wall that's very difficult to tear down and to say, okay, I'm going to begin to think differently about how much I don't like my spouse.
0: Yeah. I think it's not a self-help thing, Jim. I really think it's a spiritual thing. Only God can change the human heart. By nature, all of us are selfish. We want our way, and we have certain expectations in marriage, and we tend to demand those things of our spouse, which pushes them further away. But when God changes our heart, and we really have the attitude of Christ, I'm here to serve you, so how can I do it in an effective way? And when a husband starts serving a wife in an effective way, she's drawn to him. That's what she longs for. And then she realizes her responsibility, and then she begins to reciprocate. It can start with the husband or the wife. I think the biblical pattern is the husband is the leader. He should take the initiative to be like Christ. But his heart's got to be changed. But if he doesn't, I think a wife can do the same thing. God can change her heart. And when we have a heart, not just in marriage, but in all of life, that I'm here to serve people. I mean, the people who are happiest in life are those who have this attitude. I'm here to serve others. You know, how can I enrich the lives of other people? And then your own happiness is kind of the results of pouring your life into other people. And when you get that going in your own heart, then it'll apply to your marriage and change your marriage.
1: Do you remember that transition point where you begin to do that with Carolyn, that you said, what can I do? How did that night or that day go, or that week or that month?
0: Well, you know, it became a way of life after I prayed the prayer and just admitted I didn't know what else to do. And I got that sense that the problem was me and my attitude toward her. And I asked God to give me the attitude of Christ. And really, there was a change in my own heart. And from that point on, I began to reach out to ask her those kind of questions. And I continue to ask her those kind of questions after all these years. You know, how can I help you, honey? And what can I do to make your life easier this week? You know, how can I be a better husband? It's just, it's opening yourself to input from your spouse. And when you open the door and give them that opportunity, they'll respond, and then you have a chance to do what you're asking them, what you want to do. But most couples don't do that. They get all these things inside that they'd like to ask their spouse to do, and they just spout them off. I wish you'd take the trash out without me asking you to do it. You know, and the poor guy's thinking, you know, I took it out twice in a row, and now she's on one case about it.
2: That's a demotivator.
0: Yes, it's demotivating. That's right. But when you begin to take the approach of how can I help you, and you open that door, there's a good chance that in due time, they're going to start asking you those questions. And now you can share these things as requests and not demands. Yeah, and that's what makes the difference.
1: And that is a changed heart in your own life. And that's where the Lord begins to work on you. Yeah. Gary, we're talking a lot about the internal things that trigger this divisive nature. You don't like what your spouse does, etc. There are external things that occur, a business failure, some kind of reversal. And usually you've worked 25 years together towards something, and then things start going south.
0: Yeah.
1: And that can add pressure maybe to a weak infrastructure in the marital relationship. Yeah. Talk about that kind of example.
0: Well, there are challenges in the second half of marriage. There's no question about that. And that's why in this book, you know, the subtitle is The Joys and Challenges of the Second Half. There's health issues, for example. There's a good chance that one of you are going to have health issues to deal with. And that can be traumatic. And Carolyn and I went through that 4 years ago when she had uterine cancer. And it was a hard year, really hard year, physically for her and emotionally.
1: How was it hard for you?
0: You know, it was hard for me to see her suffer. Just watching your wife suffer, the pain of chemotherapy. I mean, it was awful. And so it was very painful. And yet, you know, her attitude was positive. You know, she said to me, I said, Carolyn, I'll cancel everything I'm doing and just be here with you. She said, listen, God has a role for you. You're going to do what you've been doing. I'm okay. You'll be here when I need you. And if not, I'll call my friends. They'll be here. Yeah. And, you know, that was her attitude. You know, she made it easy.
1: That's amazing.
0: She made it easy for me. But there's health issues you have to face. And then sometimes there's the loss of jobs you have to face. And that can be traumatic. You're 60 years old, and they say, we don't need you anymore. Mm. Well, at 20, you can think, oh, I can get another job. 60? I don't know about this. So that can be a stress point in the second half of marriage. The whole thing of moving. Are we going to downsize? Are we going to stay here? Are we going to move to where our children live? And those are the kind of things we deal with in this book, is giving people practical help on those challenges that you have in the second half, so that you continue to work together as a team and not allow the challenges to divide you in the second half of your marriage.
2: And you're saying, Gary, in this book and pretty much with your life with Carolyn, it does take work to have a good long-term marriage.
0: Yeah, absolutely. There are no marriages where you just drift into a good marriage. If you drift, you're going to drift apart. We have to work on building a loving, supportive, caring relationship.
2: To that end, is there one thing that you're working on right now that you thought 20 years ago, oh, we'll have that figured out?
0: You know, we're not facing any huge challenges at this juncture in our marriage. We're enjoying the fruit of all the hard work we've done in the past. But we still process things, you know, but there's no huge mountains in our marriage.
2: And she's not getting up in the morning?
0: No, she still doesn't get up in the morning.
1: Leaving those cupboard doors open? You know, Gary, so often we get testimonies, people calling or emailing us, writing us, saying, I was listening to the broadcast, headed to my divorce lawyer, was one situation, and they happened to stumble upon the radio program right at that moment. Yeah. And it was a decision point for them. They decided to pull back from that appointment with the divorce attorney. There may be somebody hearing this right now who is going, wow, okay, I'm headed that direction. We're headed that direction. I've got to change course. Talk to that person about the next days. What can be done practically when they go home tonight and they say, I heard something that we've got to listen to because I don't think our marriage is healthy.
0: Yeah. I think, first of all, I would say, let's cancel the appointment with the attorney. And then let's go home and, as you suggested, say to your spouse, you know, I heard something today that triggered thoughts in my mind. And I don't know how you feel about our marriage, but I know that I'm not the spouse that I could be. And I really want to get help. And I am going to find a counselor that can help me. If you want to join me, I'd love for you to join me. If you don't, I'm going to go try to learn how to understand myself and how to be a better spouse. That one speech and following through with that will change the dynamics in the marriage. It will not overnight. Your spouse will not just say, I think that's a wonderful idea, I'll go with you. No. But you are taking positive steps now to do something, to understand yourself, how you got to where you are, and what you might do to begin to make things different.
1: Gary, there's so much more to talk about. I want to come back next time, talk about the intimacy factor in marriage, where the brokenhearted can continue to build and not be despairing in this life, but can be hopeful for the second half of marriage. Can we do that?
0: I'd love to.
1: All right.
2: Well, we'll look forward to continuing the conversation and trust that you can join us then. 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I'm John Fuller.
3: Those statistics showing the number of couples over the age of 50 getting divorced are both startling and deeply concerning. And unfortunately, that trend has been increasing in recent years. 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Gary Chapman offers incredible wisdom and practical guidance for this stage of life in his book, Married and Still Loving It. 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I hope that you can join us tomorrow for the conclusion of our program. 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
3: We can get depressed and throw up our arms and say, why God, why me, why now, what did I do? Or in the middle of those troubles, we can look to God and say, God, I know you have a plan, because you have something bigger and better that you're going to bring me through in the midst of all this.

0: Welcome to Bold Steps with Pastor Mark Job, President of Moody Bible Institute and Senior Pastor of New Life Community Church in Chicago. I'm Wayne Shepherd. Today's practical lesson is about those who are able to maintain their joy in difficult circumstances and how they're able to do that. Mark, you're using Paul as an example here in Philippians.
1: You know, Wayne, we can't just turn on the joy button.
0: No.
1: It's a little bit more complicated than that, but there are practices that we can begin to implement that help us choose joy. Mm-hmm. And so today we're talking about practices of people that choose joy.
0: And we're starting in Philippians chapter 1, about verse 12, as we go through this passage with Mark.
1: Let me say two things before we get into this message. Number one, there is no such thing as a grim Christian or follower of Jesus. Sometimes people have this mentality that followers of Jesus have this sad-looking face, almost as though they had lemon juice for breakfast. And that the sadder you are, the more puckered up your face is, the more spiritual you are. And oftentimes in movies of Jesus always seems sad.